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0: Show.
1: Well, Ben decided that, beautiful day. Let's go golfing. And that's where he is right now. He's at some charitable event of some sort. So you got me today, guys. Me today, Mike Drolet, along with, of course, as always, Joy Jeet. Joy, welcome.
2: Good to have you.
1: Thank you. Remember the story? We had a story here in Toronto that was over the last week since Saturday of this this old lady, 63 years old, not old lady, 63 years old, but suffering from dementia. Very young age to be suffering from dementia. Very sad story. She had walked away from her residence and they'd been looking for her for a while. People in Toronto would probably know that this she was found yesterday, safe and sound. So this isn't news. However, I found out, because I was in that area, where they found her. And you might be very surprised, Joy, to learn they found her in someone's backyard. They had been looking with drones. They had been looking in people's backyards because they figured that was where it was. They had seen her on various cameras, ring cameras from people's homes and stuff. And she was in one of the two sheds that were in that was in this backyard. They didn't know how long she was there. But here's the thing, Joy. Do you know who owns the house? And I'm not going to say where it was. A police officer.
2: And really?
1: Yeah. That's new. People were wondering, huh? The cops were saying, you know what? Please, everybody go in your backyard and look. Look throughout your property. Look underneath your deck. Look in your sheds. They were saying that. Look in your shed. And they had a ton of cops. The police were looking everywhere. And, you know, kudos to the Toronto Police for the search that they did conduct and finding her. And she is getting the treatment she needs in hospital. So hopefully she's going to be well. But the irony is that it was in the backyard of a police officer.
2: And the cop had nothing to do with it.
1: No, of course not. He had nothing to do with it. He had no idea. No idea. And I'm not entirely sure how it came about, if he found her or if police searching the area went into the backyard and found her. But I did find out people in the area are chuckling a little bit to themselves because they're like, yeah, after all of that, it was in the one cop and who lives in the neighborhood. It's in his backyard. So way to go. It's just one of those little small. And thing is, we can laugh about it today because it all turned out too cool for school. It was fantastic. It worked out for the better. She was found. And, you know, they don't know how long she was there. And it's been really hot in Toronto. So sitting in a shed for a number of days. And today's Thursday. She'd been missing since Saturday. Who knows how long she was in that shed? But that's not a good situation at all. We have been following this and giving the updates on this WNBA for so much. We're not a sports station. Whenever Ben or anybody else starts talking about sports and they start talking about statistics and stuff, which I'm really into, but I know that that is not what we are doing here on this station. I always cut them off. I'm always like, no, we're not doing that. We're not talking about your batting average or this or that. We're not doing any of that. No, the only reason we talk about sports is if it really has some sort of bigger thing going on. And for some reason, the WNBA, well, we never talk about their basketball. I don't think we've ever once spoken about the actual basketball that happens. However, we're talking about them so often because they're caught in this culture war of their own making, and it just refuses to go away. We are having, I mean, these wildfires in BC got nothing on the WNBA. It is just so, so bad. Because yesterday they held an anti-hate task force meeting.

0: Why? Because two former NBA players had said that they were going to declare for the WNBA draft. They're making light of this situation because, as you may recall, one of their star players had all she had said, this woman, Sophie Cunningham, that girls should compete with girls. That's it. Didn't put down anybody else. Didn't say anything negative about trans people. She just said girls should compete against girls. And all hell broke loose. So the WNBA was supposed to, in this meeting, basically decide what is a woman. Because they have said all along that, oh, no, we would accept trans people, which is where this NBA story came about, these two players, Enes Kanter and Royce White. So what did they come up with? Nothing. They could not decide and come out and say what a woman was, basically who the people are playing in their league. Instead, they called it what these former NBA players were doing, a bad faith effort, a stunt just meant to stir outrage. Well, in a way, that's true. In a way, they were trying to stir up the issues. But in a way, they're trying to stir it up so then the WNBA would make a call, would actually stand up and support the players that are in their league. But instead, they just did what everyone kind of probably expected them to do and didn't really answer the question. So they also talked about this, and they said that basically these draft declarations these guys made, they weren't real. And they have said, in a roundabout way, they will not play in our league. So they have made their declaration. So these guys who said they were going to declare for the draft, they won't be able to play. And we had this great chat yesterday with this a trans activist, this trans man. He was born a woman, and he's had children. And now he speaks very openly and honestly about these issues. And he thinks it's just incredible how this discussion has just gone out of control. And he said yesterday, we asked him straight up, how do you think this is going to get resolved? And he said, they're going to play. The men who are going to declare for the WNBA will be able to play in the league. So that's not the case. The WNBA has put a pin in that and said, you won't be playing in our league. So that's one of the big things. Now, if in case you haven't been outside at all this summer, it's been hot. Would you suggest that's true, Joy?
1: 100%.
0: Hot. Okay.
1: Hot and humid.
0: That is my meteorologist take of the day. It's been hot. Just hot. And 2026 is officially on track to be one of the four hottest years ever recorded. That's globally and here in Canada. Then you get people talking about climate change, which is always sort of top of mind. And it used to be something that we talked about all the time. It was very top of mind. It was one of the big issues people would say, we need climate change issues. This is something we have to be concerned with. And it is. It is, absolutely is, because the world is getting hotter. The statistics don't lie. They don't. But it's interesting the way people think about it today. Here's CNN's Harry Enten, who is a data analyst, talking about the top issues in the U.S. And we'll talk about how they relate to here in Canada. But let's first listen to Harry Enten.
2: Top issue, a midterm vote. You can list up the three issues. The economy, not surprisingly, comes in at number one at 54%. Immigration, 28%. Look where climate change is. It's tied for 14th. Tied for 14th, all the way down here at 3%. Johnny, I'm not the greatest mathematician in the world, but I sure as heck know that 54% is a whole heck of a lot higher than 3%. So despite the climate being so warm in the month of July, the hottest month on record here in the United States of America, the voters, simply put, do not say that climate change is going to be an issue in which they vote upon.
0: There you go. I mean, think about that. 3%. That's what people are saying. They were only allowed to put down three issues. That's part of the reason why it was so low when they were looking at this poll. But if you look back a decade, and the same number of people who saw climate change as an issue see it as an issue today. So what happened? Well, all these other issues have come to the forefront. Cost of living, huge. Immigration, huge. These things are massive. In Canada, again, here in Canada, the climate issue, where we're having crazy hot heat all over the country. We're having these fires, the smoke, Americans going crazy over that. So When Canadians were asked to rank the top issues, only about 13 to 21% put the environment and climate change as in their top three choices. Coming up next, remember when Mark Carney launched his sovereign wealth fund for Canada? Norway did it and is rich as heck, right? Well, we're learning more about it, and you may not be surprised what we found out. That's next on the Ben Mulrooney Show.
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0: Welcome back. I'm Mike Trolley. Now, if you think borrowing billions for government pet projects sounds risky, you aren't alone. There is a brand new poll that shows Canadians are saying no thanks to Prime Minister Carney's new $25 billion Canada Strong Fund. This is a huge amount of money. So why the skepticism? Well, it turns out that Carney already tried this exact same experiment over in the UK, and the British version is bleeding cash. So is it too good to be true? It sure sounds that way, but we need to find out a little bit more. The people that that put this poll together, the Montreal Economic Institute, reached out, and we're going to be talking right now with Dr. Brian Cheung, who is a senior fellow for the MEI, and he joins us now. Doctor, how are you today?
16: I'm good. Thanks for having me.
0: So the stats, the poll that you put together shows that 58% of Canadians oppose this?
16: Exactly. So 58% oppose the borrowing for the fund. In fact, only 20% approve of it, right? And 66% of Canadians believe that corporate subsidies are too much for the results they deliver. So the thing is that the Canadian government is, I mean, this is not the first time that it has, you know, bad experiences with government-directed industrial policy. There's a track record of failure and bad spending. So Canadians are right to be skeptical, right? So I think we all know of the North Vote fiasco, right? $7 billion injected into a black hole, rolled off its $270 million investment, so losses in various areas. And this is just the tip of the iceberg.
0: So Canadians, when you did this poll, just that showed that a large portion of Canadians oppose the creation of this fund because they're borrowing the money. It's not like it's coming from, it's not like Norway where they're taking money from after nationalizing energy and they're taking it from the oil industry. This is money that we're actually borrowing. But when you did this poll, and this is the thing that really stuck with me. The people that were doing the poll, they didn't even know that that Mark Carney had done this before. In the UK, he had signed off on it. He had pushed forward a similar situation in the UK, correct?
16: Yes, you are absolutely right. And it's important to learn from, you know, the lessons of a country. And you're totally right to mention Norway. You know, in the case of Norway, you know, they are using resource revenues, right? And, you know, in many other countries, for example, in Singapore, right, they are investing in budget surpluses. But in this particular case, in the UK case and also the Canadian extension, this is all borrowed money. So it's not money that you already have, it's money that you're borrowing, right? So it's trying to announce $7.3 billion of fresh capital, but only a fraction, you know, has ended up being added, right? Mm-hmm. And if you're looking at the UK experience, you know, it's not a pretty picture. You know, losses in three of its first 4 years of operation. So if something is not working, then, you know, probably don't try to replicate this mistake.
0: So Carney, though, Mark Carney was not the one who created this UK National Wealth Fund, but he signed off on it.
16: That's right. So he advised on Britain's version of the fund. So he's not like the sole architect of it, but he definitely has a hand in it. And he definitely knows, you know, the lessons of it, right? And what I think your listeners should know is that in three of its first 4 years of operation, you know, there were consistent and ever-increasing losses. And in fact, the latest figures show £152.2 million lost in 24 to 25 alone. This is the UK's National Wealth Fund. And in the first year, there was a profit in the first year, yes, but the government's own report stated that was an anomaly. Anomalous first year, but second, third year, increasing losses.
0: So if this was your portfolio and your portfolio manager came to you and said, I'm losing this, you lost this much this year, basically, not obviously, because I don't know if you have that much money in terms of the 150-something million pounds, but say the same percentage of money that of the overall fund, would you keep that same portfolio manager?
16: Of course not. In fact, you would terminate and sack such a person, right? And I think your question highlights an important point. In the private sector, you have feedback mechanisms, commercial discipline, which puts, you know, some level of check and balance on the way money is being spent. But when it comes to government spending, usually the same feedback mechanism is not there, right? And it's good that you mentioned the term investment portfolio, because in the UK case, they were aiming to have £3 of private money for every public pound. They wanted to have some sort of a crowding in effect. But what actually happened was the result was way below the government's promised 3-to-1 ratio. In fact, for every £1 of public money, only £1.4 in public in private investment was REIT. So basically, the objective was not met. It was basically not worth, you know, the money that we put in.
0: Do we know why the UK fund has been failing? Is it just bad investments?
16: So I think it's a mixture of different factors. Bad investment, yes, but it stems from the fact that this is, you know, a case of centralized economic planning, where it's, you know, it's a government making choices about how taxpayers' borrowed money is going to be used on certain political projects, right? In the market sector, these decisions are made based on rational factors, based on profitability. But when it comes to government, usually it's political priorities, and it can be very subjective. Whether it's the left or the right, they will have their own subjective valuations. And it tends to be the case that in the UK case and probably in the Canadian case, lots of these are green energy projects. We call it green industrial policy. And we know from history in many parts of Europe that lots of these green spending just goes into a black hole.
0: So a lot of it is sort of ideologically driven, a lot of the investments.
16: Yes, you can say so, definitely. Ideologically driven and very much driven by, you know, a green ideology. This is not to say that climate change is not important.
0: Of course it
16: is. Certainly throwing money at a problem, you know, through just spending, that's not the way to go.
0: I'm not an economist, but the one thing that I've always been told by my friends who are very much in Bay Street and in understanding this stuff, they always say money is agnostic. It doesn't care what you're investing it in as long as you're making money. So to be able to invest it in green funds, in green energy, and then lose that amount, it seems almost criminal. I just looked up the annual breakdown. If you just invested, on average, a typical stock portfolio in the American S&P 500, over the last 4 years, the first year you would have lost 18%, but the last been 23, 24, and 25, you would have gained 26%, 25%, and 18%. So they've gone the exact opposite. They have done the exact opposite of what the market would have given if they had just invested like everyone else.
16: Well, that's absolutely right. In fact, some sovereign wealth funds in the world do precisely that. They're putting some of these tax-based money into simple funds like S&P 500, and they don't do anything with it. Over 5-20 years, they accumulate huge reserves. But the problem is that in Europe and in this Canadian proposal, lots of this spending is directed at political pet projects.
0: Yeah.
16: You mentioned ideologically driven. So this is where the commercial discipline is not there. And that's the problem with lots of these centralized economic planning and industrial policy funds. You're absolutely right.
0: So do we know how they are investing the Canadian fund? Is it going to be the same way? Please tell me it's not. The same way that they invested the UK fund?
16: So I think it's a bit too early to tell because it's a lot more proposal at this point, and we'll have to see, you know, what is going to happen down the line. But in terms of the lessons that we can draw from the UK case, you know, it's really lots of industries which the government deems to be important for a sustainable future. You know, some of it in various clean energy projects. You know, some, you know, they will propose like manufacturing industries mm-hmm. to ensure that, you know, the country is self-sufficient. So usually it's lots of these, industrial sort of projects which the government deems important, right?
0: Okay.
16: And I have no reason to suppose that a Canadian case will be very much different from some of these cases that we've seen in Europe which have really failed.
0: Oh, well, it's an eye-opening report, and I thank you for sharing it. I kind of wish we had known that before we invested this kind of money. But Dr. Brian Chung, Senior Fellow at the MEI, thank you so much for your time.
16: Thank you very much for having me.
0: Wow. If that doesn't make you question what's going on in this country, I don't know what will. I hope it turns out well. Up next, talking about quitting your job, how much do you tell your boss and the internet about why you're quitting your boss? That's next on The Ben Mulrooney Show. Everybody's working for the weekend.
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1: A number of years ago, I was working with a guy who decided he's going to go work for a competitor. Happens all the time. So he gave them the company a 2 weeks notice, and all was fine. Except he called in sick a few days. Yeah, called in sick. And where was he seen? Because, he had sort of one of those front-facing jobs. He was seen working for their competitor on on a contract basis. They were just paying him a little bit under the table. And that's just was not cool. So when you're quitting, you got to tell people sort of the right reason or the wrong. I don't know. It's a really interesting thought process. So we're going to talk right now with Sarah Needleman. She's the leadership and workplace correspondent at Business Insider, who wrote this really interesting article on how much you should tell your boss and the internet. That's the key part, I think, about why you're quitting your job. Sarah, thanks for chatting with us.
2: It's my pleasure to be here.
1: So we're talking the lead person you're using, the introduction, is this one person, Lillian Wang. Tell us about what happened with her.
2: Sure. She very publicly says she was leaving the company, which she is a co-founder of, and went on a very lengthy post on X about how she was suffering from burnout and she was really concerned about her health and that she just couldn't do it anymore. And that's something a lot of people in the startup world can relate to, and she drew a lot of empathy. However, it was only about a day later we find out that she joined another company, OpenAI, and a similarly, another startup in the AI world, a very high pressure environment, and it didn't seem to make sense. It seemed kind of contradictory, and generated a lot of buzz. It was just odd. It really shows, like, you really want to be careful what you say, because she maybe didn't want people to know about her move to OpenAI so quickly, but it came out within a matter of hours, and it just, drove a lot of chatter online.
1: So, yeah, I've got severe burnout. Oh, I don't know. It's really affected my health. And then the next day, I'm working for the competitor. That didn't go over well. Is the mistake she made is just divulging anything, saying anything about why she was leaving the company she helped found?
2: Yeah, and also, I think, to the extent that she did it. I mean, it wasn't just a sentence or two. It was a quite lengthy post, and I think it generated a lot of sentiment, and people chimed in, people who could relate to that feeling of being, under pressure, really caring about your health, and sometimes having to step back away from work. And so she really went far. I mean, you don't have to tell anyone why you're leaving a company. Other than, you don't really tell your boss why. You really just need to be professional. Thank you for this opportunity. You had a great time. Now I'm moving on. And that's about it. But to go on the internet and tell the whole world a long diatribe about your health and your thinking, it's just not a good idea, because if you do change your mind, it'll come back to you. It also just makes you look sort of untrustworthy and someone who you can't take their word. It's not a good look.
1: No, you're crying wolf, right? I mean, there's only so many times you can do that. I remember it's similar to, I worked with a guy who was, he called in sick, and then he was out, I was working in media, and he called in and he said, oh, there's this major accident out here that I'm driving by. Aren't you sick in bed? I don't understand. It's never a good look.
2: It's never a good look. It really takes, chips away at your credibility. And, people just going forward, whenever you say something, they may not totally trust you as being honest. And the other thing is, you just don't want to even tell anyone, even if it's on the internet. If you're telling your buddy, someone you work with, the minute you walk out the door, they're no longer your colleague. And for whatever reason, they may decide to spill the beans on your truthful reason, which may have been negative. Or even if it was positive, the way they relay it may not be quite exactly what you would have said. And so it gets garbled. So either tell the person who needs to know the truth, if you feel you need to. Otherwise, just be polite and just say, I'm moving on to another opportunity. People leave jobs all the time. Don't need to provide a detailed memo on what's going on in your head if you don't like so-and-so, or you didn't have a good time doing this, or you really think another company is cooler or whatever, or you're going to get paid a lot of money. That's just not information It's TMI. It's too much information to share.
1: But that's part of the problem. TMI, we live in the TMI generation. This is So is this problem that, as you see it, is this more of a Gen Z thing or millennial thing? Because they're the ones who want to post, hey, guess what I had for lunch? Yeah, you don't have to guess because I posted it. You saw it. That's what I had for breakfast. Their entire world is online, and it's to share too much.
2: I agree, and I do think it is more of a generational thing. And I think if you're used to doing that sort of thing, it seems natural to you to provide information on why you're leaving a job if you're already telling the world what you ate for lunch. But this is just not a good idea. I mean, if that's your nature and you want to be out there, perhaps just think twice about it or don't go into great detail, because at some point it'll come back to bite you if you change your mind. Whatever the reason is that you didn't like one job, mm-hmm. you know, an employer down the line may see this and say, well, you know, Jane didn't like that. She wrote about it years ago. And so maybe you've changed your mind now. My father always says to me, are you the same person you were 5 years ago? And I might say, no. What makes you think you're going to be the same person 5 years from now? And so anything you say on the internet is going to stay there forever. And if you think there's a possibility you may change your mind or feel differently about something, your work in the future, putting it there on the record is not a good idea.
1: Well, people get burned about that internet stuff. Oh, man, so much. There was a number of years ago, there was a lot of baseball prospects. For some reason, somebody decided, hey, any baseball prospect that comes up, I'm going to check their entire history. They get back like 5-10 years to see some of the things that they were tweeting. And of course, they're tweeting mm-hmm. stuff as teenagers that is really inappropriate. It's stuff that they're quoting rap lyrics, and you can imagine what that's like. and that sort of thing, you'd think that people would learn from that and go, yeah, you know what? Everything you post online is there forever.
2: Exactly. So basically what you want to do is write something that a future hiring manager might read and that you would be comfortable with. If you think that it could be something that could harm you down the road, don't do it. It's not worth the risk. There's no one putting a gun to your head. There's no use for us to share this information. And so it's really important to remember that. And even if it's something that seems pretty minor and not serious, it can come back to bite you down the line for sure.
1: I want to see really quick if you have any sort of really good, what's your best quitting story that you've heard? I quickly tell you mine as you think about this. There was a guy that I worked with who decided he wanted to quit, but the manager didn't want him to quit. So every time the guy mm-hmm. went to find him, the manager actually hid in his office and pretended he wasn't there. And so for days this went on because he just wanted to quit. And he didn't want to give his 2 weeks. Finally, he put it on a post-it note and put it on the door. I quit. Here's my 2 weeks.
2: Well, that is an unusual situation. And kudos to him to have to, find a way to quit because he was so wanted. For yeah. most of us, it's not, I don't think it's necessarily that case. And it is awkward and nobody wants to have to do it. But we make that decision. We're adults, we're in the workplace, and you have to handle yourself like a professional and just be honest. But very, very short and sweet. Thank you for the opportunity. It was great being here. Actually, I should take that back. Even if it wasn't great, you still want to just be polite on your way out. And just move on. You don't have to, share the things that bother you, because there's some things that bother us at every job. There's always those little pet peeves. And if you point them out on your way out the door, those are the things that people will remember. And you never know. You may want to rejoin the company in the future. People do boomerang back to old jobs. So if you leave on bad terms, it's not going to help you out. And people talk, especially if you're in a small industry. If you leave on bad terms and you just be like, I quit, I'm out the door, mm-hmm. People, you may run into some of those people later on. It's sometimes a small world and you interact with people that you had seen years earlier, and people have long memories.
1: Yeah. Basically, don't burn bridges anywhere. Sarah Needleman, thank you so much. Appreciate the time.
2: My pleasure.
1: So, hey, there you go. That's good advice. Don't burn your bridges anywhere. You never know who you're going to work with. The world's too small. Up next, Ozempic's changing office etiquette. Speaking of offices, making weight talk more common. Coworkers, uncomfortable, and HR teams scrambling to deal with the fallout. That's next on the Ben Mulrooney Show.
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1: Welcome back to the Ben Mulrooney Show. I'm Mike Trolle, filling in for Ben, who is golfing. Of course he's golfing today. It's a beautiful day here in Toronto. I'd be out golfing too if I could. We're supposed to be talking to David Cooper here, but somebody conveniently turned off our video system. Who would do that, Joy? Who?
2: I have no idea. Maybe they're trying something else.
1: Yeah, they're trying to make life miserable for us. This is a live radio as it goes. There we go. Well, one of the things we want to talk about is how Ozempic is changing workplace etiquette. What do you talk about at the office? Do you talk about, do you open up with your colleagues about stuff? Oftentimes you spend more time with your colleagues than you do with your family. So it's natural to have honest conversations. Absolutely it is. But sometimes people go a little too far, there's a little too much there. Isn't that right, Joy?
2: 100%.
1: There you go. So now one of the big things is Ozempic. Because so many people are on Ozempic and they're losing weight and it's having a dramatic impact on how they look, people are feeling emboldened to have these weird conversations about weight. And they're just going up and saying, hey, look at you. It's creating apparently these HR nightmares because not everybody is happy about that. They don't want to be singled out for something. Oh, hey, look at you. You've got hair plugs, or look at you. You've had this augmentation surgery. There is always something there. A number of years ago, I remember I was working with this one woman who was larger, and I went up to, and this was one. This is I can't believe I'm sharing this. I said, hey, how you doing? Have a great weekend. And she goes, I won't be seeing you. And I said, oh, how come? She goes, well, because I'm going on maternity leave. And I had no idea. I just rolled with it. And I said, oh, yeah, of course. Congratulations. It's why I don't talk about stuff like that. I don't want to get caught. I don't want to get caught in this stuff. So one of our good friends here, David Cooper, from the last show with David Cooper, was chatting about that this week. David, hey, are you chatting about Ozempic and how people are losing dramatic amounts of weight in the workplace?
3: Well, this is my workplace, and I suppose we're chatting about it for this story. So, yes, in some sense. But I think what we're getting at with this and what we reported on in our show is, sure, you talk about Ozempic with your friends.
1: Yeah.
3: But when people at work all of a sudden start talking about everyone else's bodies and how they're losing weight and feeling like anyone can lose weight because they can just go on these drugs, it's starting to create weird dynamics in the workplace.
1: Oh, it really is. I mean, think about that. I mean, somebody who is on Ozempic will probably look, I mean, they lose weight quickly, right? And somebody might say, oh, geez, what's going on with you? How did you lose so much weight? You've gone down like 4 belt sizes in the last like 2 months.
3: Which, is that appropriate to say
1: no,
3: to a
1: coworker? No, it's not appropriate.
3: Call me old fashioned, call me out of touch, but I think like not commenting on your coworkers' bodies and body parts is like what we should be doing in a professional environment. But all of a sudden, there's this big change because now weight feels like it's a choice. Side note, it isn't, and some people on Ozempic don't lose boatloads of weight, but yeah, it's. I talked to a reporter who started interviewing people at like large companies, saying that like HR departments are dealing with this, and it's like uncharted territory. Kind of a weird story and a weird side effect of this drug.
1: Well, let me tell you, I mean, I work with Ben Mulrooney, and not a day goes by that he doesn't reference my freakish height. And
3: I feel like height's fair game.
1: And exactly. And I'm like, you're a heightist. This is crazy. And the lack of hair. And I'm, and you know, I laugh a little, but inside I'm crying. Inside, I'm a big guy, but my emotions are even bigger, David. They're so big.
3: Well, we're in radio. We're weird. We have bad boundaries with the people we work with. But I'm talking about, like, let's say call it an office with accountants. You know,
1: yeah.
3: Would you make some awkward comment about your neighbors if she's a woman, her body and her body weight? Probably not.
1: No.
3: I'd like to think you wouldn't. There's this whole new layer of conversations that are going on now that GLP-1s are taken. What is it in the U.S.? Like one in, I think like 11 people have either taken them or take them.
1: That's nuts.
3: So many people are on them.
1: That is nuts. And we don't even really know the full extent of the side effects because they haven't been around for that long.
3: Well, that's actually so sort of not true, because drugs like this have been around for, I think, 15 or 20 years to treat diabetics. But they were, you'd have to inject them like twice a day.
1: Well, I mean, because we keep on hearing new things, right? They keep on saying, oh, well, oh, now you're going to get a Ozempic face. Oh, now it's going to affect this part of your body, too. Ooh, look at that. So they keep on telling us new things.
3: Yeah. And they're also saying, like, it's good for your health in certain ways that they don't affect. Like, and it helps with, like, gambling addiction. I think the thing is it has never been taken in this wide an amount. And what's new about these class of drugs is it's just one injection per week. The drugs that we had 15 years ago were only used for diabetes on a small group of people, well, way smaller than we're taking now, and you had to inject them 3-4 times. So the pharmaceutical companies are like, well, we can't market this for weight loss because it's too many injections. No one wants to be dealing with a needle 3 times a day.
1: Well, will it make me shorter? Because I'm getting tired of banging my head on doorframes.
3: All right. I would kill for like one more inch. I am 2'8", maybe 2'9" in my heels. I have no patience for tall people who complain about being tall.
1: When I was growing, I grew so fast. I think I grew about a foot in a year. I was like, oh my God, this is getting ridiculous because I was getting so much taller than all my friends. And I was like, please stop. I would just be, and I'm not a religious guy, but I'd be like, please stop growing. Stop. Enough. 6'2", 6'3", that's enough. And then it just kept on going.
3: I'm 40 years old. I'm still waiting for my growth spurt that was supposed to happen when I was 13 or 14.
1: Yeah,
3: so,
1: drink some milk. Yeah. We only got a couple of minutes here. Like, I want to talk about this Only Marms thing, the marmots. Marmots.
3: Yeah, I
1: had a dog, by the way, named Marmaduke that we called Marms. So I would think Only Marms is all about my old dog, maybe. But no, it's an OnlyFans page, to raise money for research. This is crazy.
3: Yes, and I spoke with a very eccentric biology professor. So out of UCLA and a few other schools, too, they've been studying marmots, these varminty creatures. I did ask what the difference between a marmot is and a varmint. He didn't know.
1: Yeah.
3: But they've been studying these things for like 60 years, and there's very few animals that have like that long-term a study. And the federal government in the U.S. pulled money for the funding. And so one of his grad students or whatever, one of the people in this professor's lab says, we should create an OnlyFans account. Don't worry, it's PG. It's safe for children. But we should create an OnlyFans account with marmots humorously posed to raise money. And guess what? It kind of worked.
1: Of course it works. Look at the craze around Jimothy in Seattle and everywhere else. The raccoon with the little curved spine. People go nuts over animal stuff like this.
3: Poor guy. I'm from Toronto. I know that's where you live. Remember when the raccoon died and there was like a memorial for him on
1: the street?
3: That was an amazing moment on the internet.
1: It was a moment, especially considering the trash pandas in Toronto are legendary and sort of take over things. So have they said how much money that they've raised through this?
3: Well, it's only a few $1,000, but they got like international coverage from doing this publicity stunt. And so they're getting donations from like reasonable channels, like to the lab and everything. There was a big piece in New York Times, Fox News, in the Europe, they were covering this. I mean, we're talking about it right now. So when I say it sort of worked, it worked because they did raise a few $1,000 for their project. But the kind of like press they're getting is helping a lot more.
1: Well, David Cooper, I got some pictures to send you. We'll talk next week. We'll see what you maybe it's over the for coworkers. It might be over the line. You'll have to let me know.
3: All right. Only Marms, I hope.
1: Only Marms. Yes. David Cooper, the last show with David Cooper. Great show. Great show. Please listen to it. Coming up next. Hey, let's first say goodbye to our good friends in Edmonton. And now coming up next for everyone else, we're going to be we're shifting gears as the world turns, BC style. This complicated land case just keeps on getting more complicated. That's next on the Ben Mulrooney Show.
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16: 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Tonight, we have 3 episodes for you, including Nancy Hicks' Crime Beat and Mr. Gregory's Dark Secret. First up, though, we return to a most audacious heist with 2 episodes from host Saren Jones. In the first, count your lucky stars as the pressure mounts and Daniel Blanchard lawyers up without backing down, Empress Cece of Austria pushes her perfectionism to new extremes, both charging ahead at the height of their powers, blind to the warning that pride comes before the fall. This is A Most Audacious Heist, Count Your Lucky Stars on Crime Time.
17: May 2004, and a car's being towed into the Winnipeg police garage. Very carefully. It's the rental car Daniel Blanchard used when he robbed the new CIBC bank branch downtown, stripping the ATMs of more than $500,000. The car was Daniel's getaway vehicle. But as it turns out, it was also his giveaway, because that's how the police unmasked him. He rented the car under his name instead of one of his many aliases. His real name. But before they can arrest him, police need more evidence. They need to prove that Daniel was inside the CIBC branch. And of course, Daniel left that brand new shiny bank spotless. So the car has been seized and is being strip searched by experts from Winnipeg's Major Crimes Unit, including Detective Ben Hakeman.
18: It became a little bit more problematic for Dan in terms of evidence that the police ended up with, because we towed that vehicle in for a forensic examination.
17: The forensics team scours every single inch of the rental car, hunting for clues that might help prove Daniel Blanchard was behind the bank theft. And when they check the windshield, they get lucky.
18: And we got his fingerprint in the vehicle. Dan's own fingerprint.
17: In fact, that fingerprint isn't the only bit of forensic evidence they find in the car. Remember how Daniel sits tight for hours while casing banks? Brace yourselves.
19: That's where he left his adult diapers that he had worn so he could do his surveillance without any breaks.
17: Nice. And with that, the police strike DNA gold.
18: We got it all.
17: Now armed with evidence, the team runs checks on police databases. First across Canada,

0: to bring the curtain down on him.
1: Seems like Daniel's lucky star has finally waned. And the clock is ticking. But they've got to find him first, because Daniel Blanchard has completely disappeared. From Curious Cast and Blanchard House, I'm Saren Jones, and this is A Most Audacious Heist.

0: Episode 7. Count Your Lucky Stars. It's 1872, and Sisi, Empress of Austria and Queen of Hungary, is putting on a rare appearance in Vienna. Rare and reluctant, but duty called. Because Archduchess Sophie, Sisi's mother-in-law, has died. So Sisi has returned from her hideaway castle in Budapest to accompany her husband, Emperor Franz Joseph, at the funeral. Now, you'll remember that Sisi and her mother-in-law weren't exactly best friends.
1: The hated mother-in-law? Yuck, she doesn't want to do this.
0: As Austrian historian Regina Neuhauser says, Sisi despised Sophie for her interference, her constant criticism, and for taking her children away from her. But now that Sophie is dead, the coast is clear. Sisi is free to take Sophie's place as head of the Viennese court. You might think she'd be thrilled, that she'd be thanking her lucky stars. But you'd be wrong. Because, like Daniel Blanchard, Sisi's a free spirit, a maverick, a thrill seeker. She's been away from Vienna for too long to be confined again. She hates the conventions of courtly life. And also, like Daniel, Sisi is always looking for the next challenge. And she's found it. In blood sports, fox hunting to be precise, and on horseback, of course. She practices for hours.
1: All the riders follow the pack of dogs across hedge and ditch. Wherever they go, they had to follow.
0: It's horrifically dangerous. The horses gallop at terrifying speeds, hot on the heels of hounds following the scent of a fox. And remember, this is the 1870s, way before riders wore helmets and back protectors. But like Daniel, Sisi's addicted to risk and danger.
1: A lot of people, you know, fell and they gave up and they ended up in the ditches, and she thrived.
0: Well, she thrived on the adrenaline, at least, but not much else. Because as historian Tessa Dunlop says, Sisi was putting her body under immense stress while still barely eating anything at all.
2: On that, she goes out and rides, properly jumping, physical exercise, for 3-4 hours, doing circus tricks, hopping over hedges. I mean, it is a sort of bonkers system.
0: Inevitably, Sisi falls. She hits her head, losing consciousness. For the best part of a week, she's sick with severe concussion. Until the unthinkable. Her doctors advise that her beautiful chestnut hair, through which she wove those 27 diamond stars, should be cut off to ease the weight on her bruised skull. But Sisi's ankle-length tresses are her crowning glory, and the idea of losing her hair is terrifying. She once wrote,
3: "If I were to have my hair cut short, the people would fall on me like wolves."
0: After all, who is Empress Sisi without her hair?
2: It was very much part of her armoury, and this was an armoury that any other woman could buy.

0: They could reproduce and buy the stars. They could acquire diamonds and golden ball gowns. But they didn't have her hair. This was her power. It was her shield.
1: So she refuses. Point blank. And she's determined to recover. In fact, Cece's quick to get back in the saddle. Just like Daniel, she needs to push the boundaries. She soon outgrows Hungary's hunting scene and sets her sights on England, where only the best riders get to hunt.
2: She was in the saddle all day long. She was one of the very few people who was able to complete such a very tiring, demanding hunting. But she was very, very, very good at it.
1: So Cece leaves her husband again. She sets off for England to pursue her dream. And you'll never guess who she stays with.
2: To be precise, with the Lord Spencer in Althorp, who was an ancestor of Lady Diana.
1: Princess Diana's relatives were charmed by Empress Cece, but they also worried for her safety. So they made sure she rode with a very experienced huntsman, whose name was Bay Middleton. Middleton! You couldn't make it up. Sadly, we've checked, and Bay was not actually the Princess of Wales' ancestor. He was, however, very charming.
2: He was so impressed by her riding talent, and then it was plain to see that she had a crush on him and he had a crush on her, and she loved it. Life was beautiful.
1: Her mental health improves. She's even able to eat a little more. Once again, Empress Cece's at the top of her game.
2: Elizabeth was probably the best female rider in the world at her time. She was a top athlete for 10 years. She would have won medals in the Olympic Games. I have no doubt about it.
1: But even far from home in England, everyone wants a piece of the world's most beautiful woman. And often after the day's hunt, Cece would ride back to Lord Spencer's estate to find herself surrounded by the press, desperate to snap pictures of her for their newspapers. Now approaching 40, Cece has a few lines on her face, the odd little wrinkle, and she can't risk her public realising she's ageing.
0: Cece would not let photographers snap her. She had a leather fan that she immediately drew out. Even when she was on horseback, she kept it stuck in the front of her saddle. There's a wonderful photograph, actually, of her on horseback with this great big fan in front of her face.
1: You can still find that black and white photograph on the internet. Cece in her viciously tight corset, astride a huge dark horse, hiding behind her fan. Historians today believe Empress Cece was the first ever target of the paparazzi, constantly chased for pictures. From her writing, we know she felt assaulted by the attention.
3: It stirs my bile when they stare at me so. I would like to creep into a shell and could die of rage.
1: And when you look at Cece trying to fend off those early photographers, it's impossible not to think of the late Princess Diana, of all those paparazzi shots of her in which she has her hands or her handbag raised in front of her face. Cece, the hunter, has become the hunted. We jump to another hunt. It's 2005, where in Winnipeg, the hunt for Daniel Blanchard continues, and the Major Crimes Unit hasn't seen a glimpse or heard a whisper from him in months. While Daniel's trying to keep a low profile, his extremely colourful past just keeps popping up on those police databases.
4: There is more crime than there is cops. Oh, it's mind-blowing, yeah.
1: That's Ben Hageman. He's the police investigator whose door-to-door inquiries first revealed Daniel's true identity. And he soon discovers something else.
4: We did business with the American Bureau of Prisons, and we received substantial information from them, some other information about how he had stolen a police car and escaped from custody.
1: Winnipeg's Major Crimes Unit starts to realize that Daniel is going to need special handling.
4: That entire investigation, it was monumental in terms of its scope and size. And so that's what started conversations in our office about using a higher level of tactic and technique to bring Dan Blanchard to a close.
1: In fact, it's decided that the extent of Daniel's crimes warrants his very own team. A dozen or so dedicated officers working under the codename Project Kite. Superintendent Gordon Schumacher oversaw the project.
5: All the guys on Project Kite, I mean, they were all high-flying type of police officers. I mean, they highly intelligent, tenacious people.
1: The officers selected for Project Kite specialized in different fields. Some were recruited from the Financial Crimes Unit. Others were skilled in technology.
5: They worked really well together and had all types of people, but all of them being super enthusiastic and excited and having the same goal of catching the bad guy, because they all had that same goal.
1: Has Daniel met his match? The more Project Kite uncovered, the more invested they became.
6: You know, it was challenging. It made for a really engaging experience as an investigator because what we were experiencing in investigating Dan was so outside of the norm that you got to buy in a little bit more emotionally.
1: And they had to admire Daniel's dedication to his art, even if grudgingly.
6: Dan did have a sense of pride in what he did. You could see it. For Dan, it was important to be the best at what he did.
5: He was resourceful, he's creative, he had some real ability to plan. His execution was pretty good. You know, I got to give him credit for that. But he's still a criminal.
1: But as the weeks and months tick by, Daniel occasionally pops up on police radar, only to immediately disappear again, before police can pin him down or catch him, or even call him in for questioning. And that's making Gordon a little nervous.
5: It was clear to me that he was elusive, or he could be elusive. So I guess if I had any concerns at that point, a concern would be that he would disappear and we would never see him.
1: So Gordon steps things up. He allows Project Kite to apply to the courts to request something called a Part 6, otherwise known as a wiretap. Because the one thing the police have tracked are Daniel's phone numbers.
5: Whenever you go to wiretap, costs escalate. You know that it's going to get expensive. But as far as I'm concerned, this is just one of those investigations where you had to do it.
1: Expensive because of the manpower needed. Someone's got to be listening 24/7. And because of the legal costs, presenting the evidence they have already.
5: Documents, when they go to the court or to a judge to authorize wiretaps, is significant. They could be thousands of pages long.
1: In their hefty evidence file on Daniel, the team argues this wiretap is the only way to keep tabs on him, their only way of catching him.
5: So the judge determines at the time that these wiretaps will provide an opportunity to get evidence not easily gathered through some other way.
1: Project Kite's request to bug Daniel's phone lines is granted. Which means, from this point on, Daniel will never have a private phone conversation again. Someone from Project Kite will always be listening in, whoever he dials.
7: I'm Mike Brown, and if you're just joining us on Crime Time, Canada's only true crime radio show, so far this episode of A Most Audacious Heist follows Winnipeg police as forensic evidence from Daniel Blanchard's rental car, including his fingerprint and DNA, links him to a CIBC ATM heist and uncovers a sprawling history of crimes across North America. While in parallel, the story traces Empress Cece's dangerous obsession with fox hunting in England, her growing fame, and her battle to control her public image as she becomes both celebrated and relentlessly pursued. Now let's get back to our host, Saren Jones, with A Most Audacious Heist. Count your lucky stars on Crime Time.
1: Now I think this is where we should hear a bit more from Danny Gunn. He's Daniel's lawyer. Because this is when he enters the story and when he first meets Daniel Blanchard. Project Kite is well underway, but making slow progress. But enough progress for Daniel to start feeling the heat. So he decides to reach out.
8: Around dinner time, I received a call from Mr. Blanchard on my cell phone. And he said, well, why don't you meet me at this particular location? And he basically gave me the coordinates for a parking lot.
1: Now, Danny Gunn's a criminal lawyer, so he's used to some of his clients being a little unusual. but this is deeply unusual. So he shares the location Daniel Blanchard had given him with his wife, just in case.
8: He's not an intimidating figure. You know, if it came down to me having to fight him off, I suppose I probably would have won. But, you know, that being said, it was just very odd.
1: And it's about to get even stranger.
8: He pulled up to my vehicle, jumped out, got into my vehicle, and said, "Hey, let me show you something." And he handed me a small electronic gadget that I sort of, you know, looked at. I'm like, "Well, what is this?" He said, "Well, I'll show you."
1: The location is a bank parking lot. Of course it is. Anyway, Daniel sets off towards this bank, which is closed for the night. But he instructs Danny Gunn to keep focus on the little electronic screen.
8: I'm looking down at the screen and I can suddenly see this fellow on the screen as he walks into the bank.
1: Danny Gunn is stunned. He realizes that what he's looking at is a private feed of the bank's security cameras, which means Daniel Blanchard has just broken into a bank right in front of him.
8: And I'm like, oh my God. And he waved. I was like, uh-oh, who is this guy?
1: Danny quickly puts two and two together. This strange young guy must be connected to the CIBC bank heist he read about in the newspapers.
8: It became clear to me that he was responsible, or at least involved, in that event, and he wanted to hire me to be his lawyer.
1: So he must know the Winnipeg police are after him, and he must want advice while he still has time.
8: Dan would ask, how does it work when? How do you know when police have sufficient information to arrest you? What is reasonable and probable grounds for an offense? Questions that ordinarily are unusual for people to be asking. You know, normally they want to know once they've been charged how it works, but he was more interested in how police gather information, how police go about doing their job.
1: You can imagine, it's a little surreal for Danny Gunn, sitting in his car in the dark with a man he suspects is involved in one of the most audacious heists in Canadian history.
8: He was utterly unique.
1: And despite himself, Danny just can't help warming to Daniel.
8: Yeah, I did like him. It's true. I liked him.
1: So Danny agrees to represent Daniel if and when the time comes. But when Daniel steps out of the car, Danny Gunn stops him.
8: You know, my advice was always, well, don't do anything. That'll bring the police's attention to you, Dan. If you live your life lawfully and you abide by the rules, then nobody's going to bother you.
1: Good advice. Sensible advice. But the trouble is, Daniel's already got plans. A few irons in the fire for his next adventure. His next adrenaline fix. He's never been one to follow the rules. After all, he's the man who parachuted onto a palace roof and stole a crown jewel without getting caught. Because Daniel Blanchard doesn't get caught. Right?
8: Well, okay.
1: It's 1879, and we're back in Vienna to celebrate the silver wedding anniversary of Emperor Franz Joseph and his beloved Empress Sisi. Although Sisi's letters show she's not exactly thrilled about it.
3: It's already enough to have been married for 25 years without also having to celebrate the fact.
1: She may be Empress of Austria, but this is the first time Sisi's been home in almost 5 years. She's been fox hunting in Ireland and across England with the dashing Bay Middleton.
0: She certainly wasn't dutiful. She thought she was above duty. She set her own agenda.
1: Tessa Dunlop, our royal historian.
0: She lived a life according to her own rules. And those rules were, I mean, they were pretty outward bound given the times.
1: Now, before we get crossed wires here, I just need to clear one thing up. Sisi and Bay Middleton. Yes, they went riding together. Yes, there were rumours. Yes, they really liked each other. But historian Regina Neuhauser doesn't believe there was anything physical between them.
2: I don't think they had an affair. The reason is Sisi's personality. I don't think that she was a highly sexed up person.
4: So this doesn't surprise me at all.
1: That's Professor Chris Fairbairn, our psychiatrist and expert in eating disorders.
4: People who are underweight, their sexual interest is absent, but they still may be relating to people in a very friendly, possibly flirty way. But sexually, no. While underweight, sex is not on the cards.
1: So Cece's extremely restrictive diet meant she was most likely platonic. Her compulsive need to stay thin stopped anyone from getting too close, physically. Not great news for Cece's poor husband, Franz Joseph, the man who had once showered her with stars, and who, by all accounts, is still pretty smitten with his Cece.
0: He held her in great esteem. They didn't always have an intimate relationship. She wasn't a conventional biddable wife, but he respected her.
1: And for her part, Cece was fond of Franz Joseph, just not in that way.
0: There is this affection, and I think friendship.
1: But Cece understood that her husband wanted more than she could give. So she did something completely extraordinary. Cece found Franz Joseph a mistress.
2: Katharina Schratt was a convenient arrangement, right?
1: An Austrian actress called Katharina Schratt.
2: Katharina was an easy way for Cece not to have sex with her husband. And she felt bad about leaving her husband alone all the time. It was to calm down her conscience as well.
1: Rather unorthodox. But it means that now Cece is free again to do exactly as she pleases. She packs her bags almost immediately and leaves Vienna. But privately, all is not well with our beautiful empress. Years of starvation and excessive exercise are taking their toll on Cece's health. And however she tries to stop it, the clock just keeps ticking.
0: She was going into middle age. There was no HRT in those days. There was no sort of collagen replacements or Botox.
1: The past and the future are stealthily catching up with Cece.
2: It was a grueling battle against aging. It really was a grueling battle against aging. She found it extremely difficult to live with that. She said, you know, I want to disappear.
1: Let's return to 2006, to Winnipeg, where Daniel Blanchard is still nowhere to be seen. But he is being heard on the wiretap by officers like Ben Hagman.
9: We're getting some great information about how he operated and the scope of the operations, and it was good.
1: And while Daniel knows the police are on his tail, he has no idea his phones are bugged, right?
8: Blanchard knew that the police were on to him. They knew they were interested. It's clear that he is actually fully aware that there's someone listening. And yet, in spite of that, he couldn't stop talking about his crimes.
1: Daniel's lawyer, Danny Gunn, says Daniel Blanchard rarely censored himself. He just doesn't seem to care that the police know what he's up to, what criminal activities he's planning.
8: He was very mindful and aware of the various techniques that the police used, and yet he proceeded to talk about things rather clearly.
1: A real showman. And Daniel just loves an audience.
9: My impression of Dan during the time of the wiretap was that this was a guy who loved doing what he did.
1: And while Ben is getting some useful information, he's also enjoying getting to know the guy he's supposed to catch.
9: He was enthusiastic, and he loved talking about it. A lot of times people like to brag about the things they've done, and that was the case here.
1: But soon, Daniel's not just bragging about the past. He starts to brag about the future, too. The things he wants to do. The things he will do. And Ben's getting to know Daniel's associates, too, realizing he doesn't always work alone.
9: And we were able to listen to Danny, and we were able to listen to his colleagues talk in a very unguarded manner about the crimes they were committing, past, present, future planning. Super interesting.
1: It's almost like Daniel wants the police to find him, or at least to make sure they really get who they're up against. Because listening to Daniel through the wiretap, it becomes clear to Ben that Daniel's got big plans. It's making Danny Gunn nervous.
8: Over the ensuing months, I received calls from Dan Blanchard as he was traveling around Canada at various times outside of Canada, calling me to ask weird questions about different things. And it came as quite a shock to me when I found out the details of all of it.
1: On the wiretap, Ben starts to hear Daniel chatting with strange individuals. People he doesn't normally talk to. People overseas.
9: We're starting to talk about what is likely a vast criminal enterprise.
1: Why stay in Canada when there's a whole world out there? This is Daniel Blanchard, the guy who stole the CC Star, remember? He won his ticket to the Big Boys Club. So now, he's cashing in that ticket and going international.
9: And it starts to become a chapter from a Hollywood novel, right?
1: But those overheard conversations are taking a very dangerous turn. And this time, Ben fears that Daniel Blanchard, he's in way over his head.
9: It was entirely within the realm of possibility that Danny was going to end up dead.
7: That was A Most Audacious Heist, Count Your Lucky Stars, with host Saren Jones. In our next episode of A Most Audacious Heist, Burnout, Daniel Blanchard's risky new job pulls him into dangerous territory just as Empress Cece's fairy tale life collapses with devastating news from home. And while she confronts the end of illusion, Daniel clings to the belief that he can rewrite his fate even if his luck begins to run out. Here is Saren Jones with A Most Audacious Heist, Burnout, on Crime Time.
1: A word of warning before we begin. This part of our story includes mention of severe mental health issues and also suicide. Please listen with care. It's 1888, and there's a fierce storm over the Mediterranean. The imperial yacht is being battered by monstrous waves, 6 feet high.
2: The ladies-in-waiting were all in their cabins, you know, throwing up.
1: Everyone on board's terrified and feeling utterly wretched. Well, nearly everyone. Because Empress Cece of Austria, she's loving this. She's not cowering in a cabin. She's out on deck, tied to the ship's mast, letting the ocean smash over her head and slender body, relishing its power, its salt sting on her face.
2: She loved the forces of nature, of the sea. This made her come alive.
1: Cece writes love poems to the waves.
10: Ah, greatly do I love thee, thou harsh, tempestuous sea, thy wildly tossing billows, thy storms that rage at me.
1: She even has a tattoo of an anchor inked on her shoulder in homage to the sea. It's done in secret, of course. Body art was not considered to be very ladylike in the 19th century. The ocean is her new solace, because Cece can't ride horses anymore. She can't row and pump weights at the gym. Her body, starved and overstretched for so long, is failing her. And her beautiful face is weathered from all that sun and wind.
2: She didn't care when it was raining. You know, the outdoors in those days without protective creams would have aged your skin anyhow.
1: Cece pits herself against the elements, defying nature, proving she's still a force to be reckoned with, that she's invincible.
2: She was pretty steely, actually.
1: But some storms are so huge that not even an empress can weather them. From Curious Cast and Blanchard House, I'm Saren Jones, and this is A Most Audacious Heist.

0: Episode 8, Burnout. 2006, Winnipeg, Canada, and there's a storm brewing in Daniel Blanchard's world too. He just doesn't know that yet, because right now, just like Cece, he's also feeling invincible. Although he's living it up in a far sunnier climate. He's 6,000 miles away, in fact, in Cairo, Egypt.
1: So here we are in crappy little Winnipeg.
0: Ben Hageman was part of Project Kite, the special team set up to catch Daniel. They've bugged Daniel's cell phone so they can hear every word he says. And some of those words make the investigator's jaw drop.
1: We're talking about Cairo, we're talking about London, and we're starting to talk about what is likely a vast criminal enterprise.
0: Police realize that Daniel's hooked up with a major gang, an international criminal organization with connections to the Middle East.
1: On the wiretap, we captured an individual giving Dan instructions, and clearly they had a pre-existing relationship.
0: In fact, Daniel has worked with this gang before, in Canada, skimming credit cards. Basically, that means installing chip devices at ATMs to steal the card data and PIN numbers.
2: They answered to a guy called The Boss, who was in London.
0: Journalist Jennifer Bowers-Barney says The Boss was impressed with Daniel and his skills. He started relying on Daniel for recruitment.
2: Blanchard was part of getting the crew together to do this kind of thing for The Boss. And at one point, The Boss called Blanchard directly and said, "How fast can you get to Cairo?"
0: The Boss wanted Daniel to pull the same skimming stunt in Egypt. He asked him to choose a crew in Canada before hooking up with some local contacts in Cairo, and then to lead that team on the ground. Jennifer thinks Daniel was flattered.
2: I think in Blanchard's mind, this was the big time. Now he's working for a serious crime boss who didn't take any crap. I think he recognized that and didn't want to mess up.
0: Because this job meant serious money.
1: Listening to Danny on the wiretap collect his group of Confederates to head over to Cairo to milk what must have been hundreds of thousands of dollars out of the local banking system there was super interesting to hear that unfold.
0: And at first, it seems like Daniel's having a great time. He even gets to wear a disguise.
1: Dan and his colleagues were talking about wearing burqas to conceal their identities.
0: Burqas. They dressed up as Muslim women in head-to-toe veils. Now remember, Daniel's already contacted a lawyer at this point, Danny Gunn, back in Winnipeg, and Daniel Blanchard's a loyal client.
3: Oh goodness, Dan was a routine caller.
0: Danny Gunn had already warned Daniel to steer clear of crime if he wanted to avoid trouble. Or if he couldn't manage that, at least not to leave a paper trail.
3: My job is to basically explain and to advise people that it's, you know, if they have been implicated in a crime, not to create evidence for the police or the authorities.
0: And of course, Daniel's aware the police are listening in to his calls. And although he knows he has an audience on the line, Daniel just can't stop boasting.
2: They netted millions doing this. Blanchard described at one point the bathtub in the hotel was absolutely stacked with cash. And they were trying to figure out, you know, what do we do with all this?
0: So Daniel's clearly having fun with his new friends. And it's easy money, right? He really feels invincible. But Daniel hasn't really thought this through.
1: You know, Dan had become so confident and he had experienced so much success that, you know, I think he kind of lulled himself into a sense of false comfort.
0: Has Daniel ever really stopped to think what working with an organized crime group actually means?
1: I think Dan very much lived in the moment. And so I don't think he would dwell very frequently on the potential of things beyond his immediate control. He's more of a free spirit sort.
0: So no, Daniel doesn't think. He just does his job, and he does it well. No questions asked. But listening in on the wiretap, Ben Hageman's worried that this time, Daniel's in way over his head.
1: When you're talking about moving suitcases of money in the fashion that Danny did, you know, where is that money going? You know, and whose hands are that going into? And, you know, there's going to be a level of violence in the background to all of that.
0: Now remember, Daniel doesn't do violence. It's outside his moral code. So he's always avoided violent crimes. But when there's that much money involved, Ben knows things tend to get dirty. And that means people get hurt. And Ben's right to worry, because one member of the gang gets greedy.
1: And this is often the case. Things start to crumble from the inside a little bit when you start talking about a lot of money being around and some of that money goes missing.
0: It turns out one of Danny's newfound friends has betrayed him.
2: One of Blanchard's crew, he absconded with some diamonds that belonged to the boss and a heck of a lot of cash. This upset the boss to no end.
0: And who gets the blame? The boss doesn't hesitate. He blames the team leader, Daniel Blanchard.
2: The boss was very menacing on the wiretaps to Blanchard.
1: And you can hear the worry in Dan's voice. And let's not lose sight of the fact that we're talking about a big-time criminal enterprise. And people lose their lives all the time for much smaller values of cash than can be held in a suitcase.
0: Being caught by the police is suddenly the least of Daniel's worries. He starts making a series of panicked phone calls, all of which are recorded by Ben and the Project Kite officers.
1: You could hear things really start to change for Dan here in this moment. Things weren't going his way, and he was going to be called to task in some form or another for that missing money.
0: So Daniel comes up with a plan. It's a hell of a gamble. He raises the stakes massively.
2: He said to the boss, why fight over this petty amount of cash when I can get you millions?
0: He just needs a little bit of time.
1: But I'll tell you that, based on my experience, people who are owed suitcases of money are not in the business of waiting very long to get what's theirs.
0: Daniel's in big trouble. Because the boss, he doesn't do Mr. Nice Guy.
1: Charity in that world only goes so far.
0: Daniel's living on borrowed time.
4: I'm Mike Brown, and if you're just joining us on Crime Time, Canada's only true crime radio show, so far this episode of A Most Audacious Heist finds Daniel Blanchard in 2006 feeling untouchable as wiretaps reveal he's joined an international crime syndicate. He's flown to Cairo to lead a high-stakes ATM skimming operation and boasts about hauling in suitcases full of cash. But when a crew member steals diamonds and money from the boss, suspicion falls on Daniel and his confidence gives way to panic as he gambles on promising even bigger profits to buy himself time in a world where failure can be deadly. Now let's get back to host Saren Jones with A Most Audacious Heist, Burnout on Crime Time.
0: Summertime, 1888, and we're at the beach, on the island of Corfu, Greece, where Cece's back safely on dry land, but her head's still very much at sea. She's got an idea to build a grand new palace here, but then she might go to Belgium instead to see her sister. Or maybe she should visit her brothers in Bavaria. Hiking in Switzerland could be fun.
5: She had this almost pathetic urge to move, which goes back to her childhood.
0: Austrian historian Regina Neuhauser says Cece could never settle. And as she gets older and less physically able, she becomes even more restless.
5: Physically, she needed to move. It was very important for her later on in her life when she did suffer from depression.
0: Cece's frequent down days rarely see her alone in a darkened room. Instead, the more tortured and unhappy she feels, the more active and fidgety she becomes. Historian Tessa Dunlop.
6: She walks and walks and walks and walks until when her older sister comes to visit, she can't walk anymore because she's got swollen feet.
0: She's constantly on the move, hiking hills, flitting from palace to palace, from country to country.
7: I am a seagull from no land, no home upon a shore. I am bound to no place, no spot. From wave to wave I soar.
0: Her agitation baffles her doctors. But today, German psychiatrists do understand her symptoms as belonging to a very specific form of depression, a condition they call Cece syndrome, after the Empress herself. But while Cece's travelling here, there and everywhere, she makes sure her image stays the same.
5: And you can see right in front of us, this is a portrait made of her when she was already in her 50s. Now, if you look at her face, it looks absolutely perfect.
0: So while in the later portraits, Franz Joseph becomes grey and whiskery, the court painters keep Cece perfectly preserved, still in the bloom of youth.
5: They were told to Photoshop the Empress. She looks, well, I would say maybe 23 or 25.
0: But she's more than double that age. And remember all those crazy beauty routines? Their face masks stuffed with veal schnitzels or strawberries? Well, surprise, surprise, they didn't work.
6: She would have these hot olive oil baths, and apparently one time the bath was overheated and she nearly killed herself. But of course, much of what she did, she got wrong. Eating sand? I don't think so. Vinegar compresses? I don't think so. Chain smoking at some point? I don't think so.
0: And the more lines Cece sees on her face, the less she appears in public. She wrote,
7: "As soon as I feel myself aging, I shall withdraw from the world altogether. There is nothing as gruesome as to gradually become mummified. Perhaps later, I might always wear a veil, and not even those closest to me will see my face. One should be able to disappear at the right moment."
0: Cece's fairy tale world is a sad and selfish one.
6: I think we have to own that she always put her own needs first. She was more important than her children. Empresses came before the offspring.
0: We know Cece lavishes love on her last child, Marie Valerie. But her other children, her son Rudolf and her elder daughter, Gisela, she's just never been there for them.
6: She does seem to have been almost oblivious to the problems, particularly that her only son was facing.
0: And Rudolf's story is a tragic one. He's desperately unhappy in his marriage. He's sick with syphilis and abusing morphine. Now he's fallen for his mistress, a young baroness nearly half his age. He's in complete turmoil, can see no way out. But who can he talk to? He feels he has no one. And then Rudolf does the unthinkable. He takes his own life. When Cece's told of her son's death, something in her dies too.
5: Cece blamed herself.
0: Historian Regina Neuhauser says Cece is overwhelmed with guilt.
5: She found it extremely difficult to live with that.
0: It's a brutal wake-up call for Cece.
5: Rudolf's suicide knocked at the door. Look, there is more than just traveling around, being beautiful, writing poetry, power walking. But it was too late.
0: And the loss is not just personal. It's political. Rudolf's death means Emperor Franz Joseph no longer has an heir or a way to secure the Habsburg dynasty.
6: She's failed effectively as a mother. Now, what's she got left? Who is she?
0: Cece must face the reality that she's no longer the stunning young woman in the Winterhalter painting, the one with the 27 diamond stars glittering in her hair. That however hard she tries, she will never be that young woman again. Historian Tessa Dunlop says Cece finally realizes the truth. Her star has waned.
6: Now it's time to recognize it's no longer working, that this is now the twilight, the beginning of the end.
0: So she unfastens the sparkling jewels from her hair, and one by one, Empress Cece of Austria gives her diamond stars away. To her maids, her ladies-in-waiting, to friends, to anyone she thinks might make use of them.
6: By relinquishing the stars, she's relinquishing the dream.
0: She knows the stars can't save her now. Their magic has disappeared.
6: She's a reminder that we'll probably all fall back down to Earth in the end anyway.
0: Meanwhile, over a century later, Daniel Blanchard still clinging to his stolen Cece star, trusting and believing in its power. It's December 2006, and we're in Chilliwack, British Columbia, where Daniel finds himself in a very tight spot, in the air duct of a bank, to be precise. A brand new bank, needless to say. One that's not quite open yet, but one that will very soon have its ATMs stuffed with crisp dollar bills. Sound familiar? It's Daniel's MO, of course. He's back to doing what he does best. Audacious bank heists. Because this is how Daniel plans to pay back the boss for the diamonds and the cash that went missing in Cairo on his watch. But this time, things are a little different because Daniel normally likes to take a bit more time to scope out a job like this.
8: I believe Daniel Blanchard was a careful man and he was good at what he did.
0: Remember Nick, the US Special Operations veteran? We first met him in episode 1, when Daniel was skydiving over the Schönbrunn Palace to steal the Cece star. Like Daniel, Nick's an expert on surveillance, and he's admired Daniel's patience in the past, his coolness during his stakeouts. But this time, Nick believes Daniel's in far too much of a rush.
8: I think Mr. Blanchard, he acted like a desperate man. He needed money, and he needed it fast, and he acted very quickly without doing his homework up front like he normally did.
0: Now, Nick's been in some sticky situations over the years, and he reckons the key to staying safe is knowing your limits. Daniel does too, but he likes to push the boundaries. He's always reached for the stars, and he's touched them. He's even managed to steal one. But when he got wrapped up with that organized criminal gang, Nick thinks Daniel stretched himself way too far.
8: I think his real undoing was getting involved above his head in a very dangerous world and realizing that he wasn't really untouchable.
0: So here's Daniel, crawling through the air vents in an unopened Chilliwack bank. But the Winnipeg police don't know that yet. They think Daniel's simply lying low, because since he came back from Cairo, the team hasn't heard much from him on the wiretap. So Ben Hageman of Project Kite has a problem.
1: When you have your target now starting to drop off of radar, communications are becoming less complete, less frequent, and there's some indication that he may not make his way back to a location where you can intercept him, you start to worry.
0: Imagine all that wiretap work for nothing. And the team also worries for Daniel's safety, that the boss might find Daniel before they do, because they don't like the path Daniel's career is taking.
9: So it goes from just a bank break-in in Winnipeg to something that spreads across the country and then it spreads internationally.
0: Gordon Schumacher oversaw Project Kite, and they uncovered some pretty unsavory information about the boss and his gang.
9: There's no question that some of his money that he got from those trips had been destined for Kurdish rebels in Iraq. So then you have to have these discussions with international police. You have to talk to Scotland Yard in London.
0: Basically, the boss has been bankrolling paramilitaries, rebel fighters. Here's journalist Jennifer Bowers-Barney.
2: They did some research and they found that the boss was funneling some of the millions that he was making from Blanchard and Blanchard's crew into a terrorist organization in the Middle East.
0: Daniel's crime scorecard is already heavily loaded with charges. But now...
2: now, suddenly, Blanchard is connected to something very, very serious under international law.
0: Detective Ben Hageman agrees.
10: It was true that he was really facing the weight of the world here. Like, there was a ton of hurt coming for him.
0: After months of listening in to Daniel's every move, the Project Kite team now knows a lot about Daniel, what he does, and what he very much doesn't do.
10: In the direct evidence, I don't have any information to suggest that Dan was a violent individual.
0: And Ben insists on a legal distinction here. Daniel's a thief, not a robber.
10: There is that distinction in Canadian law. So robbery implies violence. Theft is no violence. That's the difference between robbery and theft.
0: So officers guess that Daniel must be feeling very uncomfortable in this new dangerous gang he's involved with. And that makes him vulnerable.
2: I think they realized that at this point, Blanchard was shaken. He was in over his head and he was probably going to start making mistakes because he was rattled.
0: The officers of Project Kite just hope he'll pick up the phone again soon and start talking, giving them clues as to where he is and what he's doing. Till then, all they can do is sit tight and wait. But unlike them, the boss is not a patient man. The boss doesn't wait. He needs answers, and he needs them now.
2: So he's crawling through this air duct of this new bank, and suddenly his phone rings, and he's up there, you know, hidden, and there's a guard, you know, just below him.
0: Yes. Daniel Blanchard, international jewel thief and master of the bank heist, has forgotten to turn off his phone.
2: And it was the boss saying, "Where's my money, Danny?" And Blanchard was saying, "Well, I can't talk right now. I'm in the shaft of this bank that I'm going to rob, and there's a security guard that I can see below me, so I'm going to need to go."
0: Somehow, the guard doesn't hear Daniel whispering above his head. But of course, the officers at Project Kite do. They hear Daniel loud and clear. They hear where he is, what he plans to do, and when he plans to do it. To appease the boss, Daniel Blanchard has completely blown his cover.
10: Jackpot.
4: That was Saren Jones with a most audacious heist, Burnout. In our final episode of the week, we hear from Crime Beat and host Nancy Hicks with Mr. Gregory's Dark Secret. When a listener seeking justice for a decades-old assault reaches out in 2020, it set Global News senior crime reporter Nancy Hicks on the trail of a story that would expose new details and unravel one of Calgary's most high-profile sexual assault cases. This is Nancy Hicks and Crime Beat's Mr. Gregory's Dark Secret on Crime Time.
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12: In the summer of 2020, a listener reached out and asked me how I choose the stories I share on Crime Beat. She told me she was trying to seek justice for something that happened to her decades earlier when she was a teenager. Immediately, we began chatting back and forth, and that was the starting point of this episode.
13: And, you know, it's podcasts like yours that I've devoured, you know, for years. And it's so ironic looking back because I was always really drawn to crime podcasts and how people worked through, you know, so much trauma. And it was probably only 4 or 5 years ago where I really realized, like, oh, wow, I have an episode of my own. You know, it took a really long time to realize, wow, maybe I'm really drawn to these stories because I also have my own story.
12: I'm Nancy Hickst, a senior crime reporter for Global News. Today on Crime Beat, the story of one woman's bravery and how it cracked open one of the most high-profile sex assault investigations in Calgary's history.
14: I don't think we've ever seen a case such as this within the city of Calgary. I'm not familiar if there is even another one within our nation of a predator of this sort within our school system.
12: This is Mr. Gregory's Dark Secret. Over the past few years, Taylor has been on a long journey to healing, and I've gotten to know her pretty well. Taylor is not her real name. I'm protecting her identity for reasons that will soon become obvious. This story begins in the mid-90s, when Friends was must-see TV and Taylor couldn't get enough of NSYNC, the Backstreet Boys, and Britney Spears.
13: I was obsessed with pop music. I remember from a very young age, like really studying music and how it all worked. And I always had that interest, and I think, you know, I can remember being very young and opening my mouth and knowing that there was a power and that I had something special.
12: While in elementary school, a teacher helped Taylor find her voice.
13: I will never forget, you know, stepping in front of the choir and feeling like, oh, this is where I'm supposed to be.
12: From that moment on, music became a central part of her life.
13: By 12 years old, I was playing a lot of fairs. I was playing a lot around town. I would literally burn my set on to a CD, a 45-minute set of karaoke songs. And I would get up there and press play and I would sing along to the songs. And I did that for years.
12: Taylor loved performing. But becoming a professional singer at such a young age meant she didn't have much of a childhood.
13: It's really hard to relate to other kids because you're working. Like, I was working a lot as a child, and then I come to school, and it was also hard to juggle that. I wasn't a great student.
12: She struggled with many things, including body image and being sexualized on stage. Then came junior high.
13: And started to go to school across the city at John Ware Junior High School. And that's kind of where this all began. That was the year that I met Michael Gregory, Mr. Gregory. He taught me science and outdoor education. He was a very lax teacher. And I always thought, you know, back as a kid that was so cool. He was just trying to be one of the kids. He was trying to be fun. He was just trying to relate. The whole energy of that class was just fun. And we would just kind of hang out together a lot. I remember that being kind of the norm, and it was really unusual to me because, like, obviously none of the other classes were like that at all. And he carved out moments, I think, to test us and to see who would react in certain ways. And I can remember when I first started to get to know him, I just really wanted him to like me.
12: Taylor said Mr. Gregory
13: started to get to know him. I just really wanted him to like me.
12: Taylor said Mr. Gregory often told jokes

0: so confused. You know, he was the one that told you to do it.
1: What really stood out for Taylor was the effort he made to connect with her in a way that kids couldn't.
0: I felt like I was dealing with a lot of adult stuff at home. I was, you know, on stage from such a young age and working. And a lot of kids couldn't relate to that. And Mr. Gregory, I saw him as a really close friend of mine, genuinely feeling this deep connection to this person and feeling like he was there for me in ways that I really needed and that I wasn't getting at home. And it's been, you know, a hard process looking back to unravel all of that, because I thought that was a positive, you know?
1: In hindsight, Taylor sees Mr. Gregory was grooming her.
0: He was just a very consistent person in my life, kind of pouring into how, you know, I look back now and it's so inappropriate. But at the time, like hearing him say how beautiful I was and how perfect I was the way that I was and how I didn't need to lose weight, which is something that was told to me a lot as a kid. Those things completely changed me in that moment and gave me like the confidence, you know, that I really needed. And I look back and it really wasn't giving me confidence because it's so inappropriate. But at the time, it felt very real. And the friendship that I had with him was so different, you know, from any other relationship I was able to have with a male figure.
1: Although she didn't particularly like school, she found herself looking forward to Mr. Gregory's classes.
0: Well, there were different things that happened in terms of the classroom, like, for instance, him allowing me to cheat on exams and me thinking that that was, you know, him being my friend and him watching out for me and knowing that I really struggled academically. I was definitely like more of an artist and more of a creative than an academic, and it made school even more challenging than it already was based on the personal stuff that I was going through at home. And I thought that that was a really kind thing he was doing for me. And it also made me feel really special because all the other kids had to take the test and I didn't. And the irony was that he made it, you know, he made high school a lot more difficult for me because academically I wasn't prepared. Because I was able to kind of jump through these hoops in junior high, thanks to him allowing me to cheat. It's things like that that I, you know, I look back and I used to feel so cool and so important. And in reality, I was being groomed. Because he taught outdoor education, that class was all about leaving the classroom and leaving the school and doing things outside of the school, like swimming and canoeing and biking. And so I think he was, you know, people kind of associated him with fun, I think, based on that subject as well.
1: Mr. Gregory became known for those epic outdoor trips, and they extended beyond the school year. Students gladly gave up their time off in the summer to be a part of his adventures.
0: He would take us through the school on these canoe trips, and they were a totally normal occurrence for our class to go on a trip where we would stay overnight with him for a few days. That was a totally normal thing. We also went on a camping trip that was overnight with him. So that's kind of where the whole concept, I think, started and felt like it was normal to me on a certain level because we already did it in school. So school's wrapping, we're coming to an end. I'm invited on a canoe trip in the summertime with him. At the time, I didn't think anything of it other than, oh my God, I was chosen. I'm so excited.
1: That trip in the summer of 2001 is when everything changed.
0: I get on the trip. I don't remember much other than we are, I think, somewhere in Kananaskis around there. We're pulling off in our canoes. We're starting the trip. And I am in a canoe with Mr. Gregory. He is seated opposite me and we are facing each other in the canoes. And I look up and three of the female students who were a lot smarter than me were topless. And they were canoeing as if it was completely normal, but without clothes on. And I remember being really confused and just, again, I can remember just thinking, well, you know, they're really smart. They're the absolute smartest girls in my school and in my class. And if this is okay with them, then it must be okay with me. I'm not sure. I wasn't about to take my clothes off, okay? I was still so confused.

0: confused about the scenario. It just didn't make sense to me. And Mr. Gregory took his canoe oar and he put it in my life jacket and he unzipped my life jacket. And I still don't remember how, but I wasn't wearing a shirt underneath. And so pulls my jacket off. And for, I think, maybe a few minutes, maybe shorter than that, I was topless. He was the first person to ever see my breasts topless. And I just got really uncomfortable and decided to put my jacket back on. And the other girls remained topless for quite a long time on that trip. We get to where we're camping that night. And I come to realize that he is going to be sleeping in a tent with another one of the female students. And I was choked because I was so desperate for his attention that I wanted to be the one, you know? So I remember getting upset about that. That's basically all that I really remember from the trip. I remember coming back to school, finding out that they had gone on trips after that without me. And I was devastated. And I'm a very outspoken person. And I think that he was starting to realize that and realize that I was going to be a liability to him. So I came back to school, got really mad in front of the whole class, started to throw a whole scene. I remember there was a science lab to the left of the classroom, if you were facing him, and he took me into the lab and closed the door. And that's when he told me that I looked too much like a woman and that he couldn't control his urges around me and that I couldn't come on the trips anymore.
1: Remember, Taylor's body was under constant scrutiny as a singer, so she was extremely sensitive about the way she looked.
0: And I think that he knew that that was the thing that he could say that would just crush my spirit. Because the reality is that I was being told that I was too curvy at home constantly. And I think that's, you know, that's a hard thing to accept. He really knew what he was doing there.
1: Michael Gregory remained in the shadows of Taylor's memories until years later they resurfaced.
0: I'm 19. I get an email from someone who was in my class and they said, listen, the school's doing an investigation and do you want to speak up and do you want to add your voice to the story? And my entire past flashed before my eyes and I was like, oh my God, like that was not only wrong, but that was abuse. Like the first man to see me naked, I was 14 and he was my teacher. And I am just now at 19 realizing that that was wrong. I remember quite clearly getting that email and feeling very sure that I wanted to fight. And this is also, you know, keep in mind the first time that I'm realizing I was abused. So it all happened very quickly, but my personality is very much, I'm going to fight for what's right. That's just who I am at the end of the day. And I can remember getting that email and just feeling like I will do anything for the students that came after me, because unfortunately, I think for the rest of my life, I'm going to feel in some way responsible for that. And this is my chance to right my wrongs and to, you know, start the healing process. And unfortunately, you know, contacted some family at that time when I got the email and was basically told to stay quiet and was told to not get involved. And my family basically never spoke to me about it again after that.
1: For years after receiving that email, Taylor remained silent about what happened. But the impact of the abuse weighed heavily on her.
0: I felt so uncomfortable. And that has stayed with me, you know. That is something that is hard for me still. You know, nudity is initially with a partner, it is difficult. I can just remember being so confused. And then when you realize years later that it was abuse, then there's the shame, you know, of like, why didn't I know? I just didn't know. I didn't know what to think. When you start to realize how these kinds of things stay with you, and you live it, I think that's when you start to realize, like, I can't do this anymore. And it wasn't necessarily that I really even wanted to speak up about it. It was just, I couldn't deal with the shame. I couldn't carry the weight of being ashamed of myself. And I definitely couldn't carry the weight of knowing that he was still around young girls and that I felt absolutely responsible for that. And that's something still to this day that I'm going to have to work a really long time to release. But it's probably around 29, 30 years old that I'm finally realizing I have to do something about this. So even from there, it took me another 5 years. It's really wild how trauma stays in your body in weird ways and shows up, you know, in the moments where you really don't want it to. And I think, you know, I'm actually really grateful for that because I think that shame is actually what eventually drove me to speak up because I couldn't carry it anymore. I didn't even know what to call it. I still don't even know if I'm supposed to call it sexual assault.
1: Then, in 2020, she ran into one of her classmates who was also on that canoe trip nearly two decades earlier when they were in junior high.
0: Seeing the other student at my show and her and I, you know, in our early 30s, connecting again and looking at her and just the look that she had in her eye, you know, and I had the same look and it's just sadness and it's grief. And it's also just, thank God I'm seeing you and you just understand what I'm feeling right now. And honestly, it was just seeing her and knowing that I could call her and we would talk through it and we'd both go to the police and we'd both tell our stories. And the reality is she had been through so much more than me. And the fact that she was willing to do that, I mean, it took a really, really long time for me to unravel that. And not only unravel that, but then feel like anything would even happen if I did come forward. You know, she held my hand through this whole process and she's really like a big reason why I had the strength to finally speak up. It's really been through her support and a couple other friends that told me to find a local reporter and that, you know, I would feel safer if I had someone kind of just walk me through the process and how everything worked. And you were who I found. And my friend said, you know, there's a girl named Nancy Hicks. She's got this incredible podcast in town. And I called you and you've really helped me through this whole thing.
1: Shortly after Taylor reached out to me, she called police.
0: So I ended up calling the police, the non-emergency number, and they asked me to tell them my story. So I did. And they basically said, we're going to have two officers come to your apartment and get you to read through your statement again in person. So I was like, okay, so I have to tell my story again. So the police officers come into my apartment, which, by the way, is incredibly triggering for sexual assault survivors. I am alone in my apartment with two men, something that I'm very intentional about not happening in my life. I don't like to be alone with strange men. It's something that really honestly scares me. So I was pretty intimidated about that. They seemed nice enough, so I kind of just tried to trust it. They had me tell my story again to them, and they took notes and asked me a few questions. One that was incredibly triggering, were you penetrated? Which, you know, is a pretty invasive question, but it also is a big reason why I hadn't spoken up yet either, you know, is I kind of thought like, maybe this isn't that bad. He only saw me naked. I wasn't actually raped, but at the end of the day, it is sexual assault. And they took my statement. I felt totally re-traumatized, if I'm being honest. Thankfully, I had a lot of support. They then left my apartment and I got in contact with the head detective. He asked me to come into the police station and tell my story again for a third time. And I did, and he was quite gracious and very thoughtful and very sensitive. And I think a lot more able to handle the situation than the two officers I'd met the first time.
1: Detective Timothy Fitzgibbon of the Calgary Police Sexual Assault Investigative Unit became the lead detective assigned to this case.
2: I am a major crimes detective with the Calgary Police Service. I've been a policeman here for just under 22 years.
1: He told me Taylor was the first to file a complaint against Gregory with police.
2: During our investigation, we looked back through records that were all available through our systems. We made contact with the Royal Canadian Mounted Police also. And at no point in time did we ever find where any person had reported to either us or to the Royal Canadian Mounted Police that Michael Gregory was sexually offending in any manner.
1: But she wasn't the only complainant for long.
2: During the course of our interview with our original victim who came forward, we were able to understand and identify other people who were potential victims from the offender. Because the crime is so personal and people manage it in a very different way depending on the person, some people never report this crime. So for us to go to people and kind of ask them to relive these experiences was a challenge. However, in this particular case, it was very important for us to at least make some approach to victims that we knew about and try to understand their story. And what we found was there was a very high level of receptive response from the victims. They were all willing to participate in the process moving forward. You know, now they're in their, you know, 30s, mid-30s, and they're grown adults. And I think what happens is people forget and that when they were victims, you know, they were 14-year-old girls. And so when you think back or you look and compare to, you know, 14-year-old children that you know, and you're an adult now, you can kind of see how they can be manipulated and they don't quite understand a lot of the things that might be happening around them. And what we found was that Gregory was a master at manipulation of these young women. I don't think we understood just what it would look like until things really started to unfold and we started to see the numbers involved.
1: Michael Gregory was a junior high teacher at John Ware School. He taught from 1986 to 2005, when he faced disciplinary action and later had his license suspended. Currently, the school has an enrollment of less than 500 students, ranging from grades 7 to 9. Detective Fitzgibbon said it became clear very early on that Taylor's description of Mr. Gregory's personality was spot on, and that was found to be a part of his MO.
2: Due to the nature of his, we'll call it charisma, I suppose, within the school, and even seen amongst teachers that he worked with, that he was kind of considered, you know, the guy, the man. He was the cool teacher. He was the guy who was completely out of bounds from what normal teachers and what students would expect from normal teachers. He would engage with students and he'd say things and he'd do things with students that other teachers just wouldn't. So this made him sort of this cool persona. And then, of course, the kids at that young age are very impressionable. You know, any teacher who's not acting like the teacher, they found that to be quite cool.
1: 5 months after Taylor's complaint launched the police investigation, Michael Gregory was arrested.
2: We had arrested him in February of 2021, executing a search warrant on his residence and bringing him into custody. He was interviewed at length and did not provide a great deal of assistance to the investigation at that time. He was charged.
1: I was the first journalist to report on the arrest. 57-year-old Gregory was charged with 17 sex-related charges for the alleged abuse of 6 students 2 decades earlier, and using his position of trust to groom female students and get them into situations where sexual abuse could take place.
2: When you look at the spectrum, it goes from maybe touching of a body part, and it doesn't necessarily have to be, you know, one of the sexual body parts, what we would consider the sexual body parts, but it could be sexual touching of the body in a way that is disturbing to the other person because of the implications of that touching. And it goes all the way up to penetration sex, which is at the other end of the spectrum. In the particular case with Gregory, what we found was victims that crossed the entire spectrum.
1: You might be surprised to learn, despite the long list of charges he was facing, Gregory was not held in custody.
2: So under the law, we have to provide the least intrusive manner of release to a suspect in this case. And in this particular case, that became what we call an undertaking. So we charge him with the 17 counts, and we then release him on an undertaking. So with that means he has a court date, he has to get fingerprinted and photographed, and there's conditions given to him. He's not allowed to have any contact directly or indirectly with any of the victims that are identified at the time.
1: Immediately after my story, along with a media release by police, other victims came forward, and then an unexpected twist.
3: I'm Mike Brown, and you're listening to Crime Time, Canada's only true crime radio show. So far in this episode of Crime Beat, host Nancy Hickst shares how a listener's decision to finally report being groomed and sexually abused as a 14-year-old student by her junior high teacher, Michael Gregory, sparked a Calgary police investigation that uncovered multiple victims, ultimately leading to Gregory's 2021 arrest on 17 sex-related charges tied to alleged abuse of 6 former students. Let's get back to Nancy Hickst and Crime Beat with Mr. Gregory's Dark Secret on Crime Time.
2: On February 23rd of 2021, several days after he was released, I was notified by the Quadra Island RCMP, which is a small island detachment just off the Vancouver Island coast, and that they had found Gregory deceased at a residence out there.
1: Sources said his death was determined to be non-criminal and non-accidental, confirming Gregory took his own life.
2: I did phone the victims and had spoke with a number of them to inform them about Gregory's death at this point. And it is definitely a challenge. It's not something that you often see, but it does occur in cases like this. I think especially in a case like this with a predator who had this many victims, that, you know, a case is left hanging like this. And in fact, it happened so suddenly and quickly that we, in fact, never even had the court documents filed when this actually happened already.
1: The women who had gone forward to police were devastated. There would be no court case, no justice. Despite his death, investigators moved forward with the case. They asked for both victims and witnesses to come forward.
2: Following the death of Gregory, of course, we had already done a media release. And so we were taking in information and getting calls from new victims that had seen this. And these victims came from all over the country. They were even from the United States. They had called in to say that they were victims of Gregory. We conducted interviews.
1: Detective Fitzgibbon said the number of victims continued to grow far beyond what police had anticipated.
2: So we created a chart for the purposes of the presentation of the evidence and to show the predatory nature of Gregory. And what it shows is, like, if you place on the x-axis of a graph your victims, and then if you place the dateline across the y-axis, and what it shows is that as one victim would leave a new victim would then become the target each time subsequently. So it just showed that he was constantly offending. And when one student left the school and went on to high school and moved on, he'd just get the next student the next year in line. It was very apparent his predatory nature over that period of time. It's to be clear, it's not necessarily just because he is a teacher, but it's because he's their teacher that places him in a position of authority. So that's where you end up with the idea of sexual exploitation that comes into play as far as the offenses for him. Now, being significantly older than the students, I believe at the time, you know, he would have been maybe 35 to 45 years of age range as this time was moving forward. And so significantly older and extremely manipulative with his conduct in dealing with the young victims. The alleged offenses that we were investigating were from the late 90s in through the mid 2000 region. We do understand, though, that there were potentially more victims from prior to that time. I don't think we've ever seen a case such as this within the city of Calgary. I'm not familiar if there is even another one within our nation of a predator of this sort within our school system. And so, understandably, it's important for us to learn about what happened so that we can work with our community partners and try to prevent incidents like this from ever occurring again. And also to understand if there is any other levels of accountability that need to be looked into by the police.
1: That's where this case took yet another twist.
2: So in this particular case, we did have victims inform us that they had reported these things to whether they were teachers or principals and or other people along the way. So it was important for us to try to understand if there is any level of accountability.
1: I had several people reach out to me with allegations that some school officials were made aware of the sexual misconduct. For more than a year following Gregory's death, police have been looking at whether anyone else could or should be charged in connection with this case.
2: That is another matter altogether when you try to look at other people in the peripheral, because you have to be able to prove, and again, beyond a reasonable doubt in a courtroom, that some 20, 25, or 30 years ago, an individual knew something, and what they knew and when they knew it and how they knew it and the full scope of what they knew and what they were required to do, if anything, about having that information. So I gathered the information that was available to us, and we did seek Crown Counsel opinion to move forward with investigating whether or not there is anybody else accountable, whether that be an institution or a person. And if so, what would we be investigating as police? What would be the crime we would be investigating, if that makes sense? Is it a necessities of life? Is it they have some other obligation under a provincial statute or a criminal statute that they are required to report information that they might know? So we tried to understand what it is for us as police to investigate.
1: Police said once Gregory stopped teaching, there were no further allegations of abuse.
2: We have found no information that he taught after leaving John Muir Junior High School. And we also found no information that there were any further victims from that point on. But what we've learned is that at some point, probably in around 2004, there were allegations brought forward by another teacher as it related to other misconduct, which then pursued this investigation and that investigation subsequently, by the time about mid-2006 came around, resulted in the suspension of the license.

According to documents recently obtained by Global News, Michael Gregory was the subject of a professional conduct hearing in May of 2006 for alleged misconduct that took place over a 14-year period from 1992 to 2005. He was charged with unprofessional conduct under the Teaching Profession Act for one count of failing to treat students with dignity and respect, and one count of unprofessional conduct for failing to maintain the honor and dignity of the profession. Gregory pleaded guilty to both charges. The written report by the Alberta Teachers Association Professional Conduct Committee details what happened and what he admitted to. It states Gregory engaged in incidents of inappropriate behavior with students in his outdoor education program that included behaviors and conversation not appropriate for a teacher. It goes on to detail a long list of what's referred to as hazing activities he participated in and directed at students. Those included throwing items like canoe paddles, ski poles, rocks, and dead fish at students, wrestling students to the ground and, quote, pounding on them to teach them a lesson, writing on a student's leg with a marker while classmates held her down, telling female students they were, quote, like tree stumps because they had no breasts, and campfire conversations about dating and partying lives of student leaders, and encouraging and telling of stories filled with sexual innuendo. The report further states Gregory abused, endangered, and demeaned students, and cites a number of examples, including force-feeding a student Gregory's belly button hair, receiving a back massage from a student at a campfire, and duct-taping a student to a tree with student help. The committee found Gregory carried on an inappropriate relationship with two female high school students with whom he discussed his emotional, health, and marital issues, initiated and participated in frequent text messaging, emailing, and phoning at all hours of the day and night, and speculated how it would be to have a sexual relationship with them. According to the report, Gregory discussed with those two students that his wife did not have sex with him any longer and that sex was necessary so that, quote, his prostate cancer did not get worse, and that he communicated his threat of suicide to two female high school students and insisted that they attend to him out on the river flats. At his request, the students complied. He reported to the two students that he had a gun with him. Gregory admitted to offering the students alcohol the next night to help them relax following the conversation of suicide, and then suggested they not mention the gun or the alcohol. Again, Gregory admitted to the unprofessional conduct that took place over the 14-year period. In the written decision, the committee found Gregory, quote, showed disregard for the safety, well-being, and dignity of the students in his care, mentally and physically abused his students, coerced and manipulated students for his own benefit, attempted to conceal his wrongdoing through misuse of his authority as a teacher and program leader. Gregory was suspended from the Alberta Teachers Association for 2 years, but the suspension was to be served concurrently, so totaled 1 year. However, police said he never taught again. I should note, Global News requested a copy of the investigator's report to the Alberta Teachers Association Professional Conduct Committee and was told the documents are not classified for public release. As the police investigation continued, a civil case was launched. A proposed class action lawsuit against Michael Gregory's estate and the Calgary Board of Education alleges administrators and staff within the CBE were aware of sexual misconduct but didn't take action to stop it. As of the release of this episode, 27

0: and students and three teachers have come forward to join the $40 million lawsuit. The Calgary Board of Education has filed a brief statement of defense, denying that it's liable, and goes on to state, quote, the plaintiffs were not within the care or supervision of the CBE, and or the CBE was unaware of the alleged misconduct. The CBE asks for the dismissal of the claim against the board in its entirety. The estate of Michael Gregory has also filed a statement of defense, denying any wrongdoing on its part or the part of Mr. Gregory. The document states Gregory's wife first became aware of any of the allegations of abuse on the day he was arrested in February of 2021. The statement of defense goes on to suggest the civil action wasn't filed in time and is past the period prescribed in the Limitations Act. The allegations detailed in the lawsuit have not yet been proven in court. Just days before the release of this episode, on March 31st, 2022, Alberta Education Minister Adrianna LaGrange tabled new legislation to remove the disciplinary process from the mandate of the Alberta Teachers Association. If passed, an arm's-length commissioner will be appointed to oversee teacher and teacher leader conduct and competency complaints for the profession. This process would apply equally to all teachers and teacher leaders, whether they're members of the Alberta Teachers Association or not. The Alberta Teachers Association opposed the changes and pointed to the fact the CBE is the party being sued for inaction, not the ATA. The ATA said, quote, its hearing committee was not presented with evidence of many of the sexual allegations that have more recently come to light, end quote. As we were finalizing this episode, Global News obtained a copy of a letter dated July 31, 2006, from the Alberta Education Minister to the ATA, acknowledging that the ATA notified the province of Gregory's suspension by the Professional Conduct Committee. The minister went on to confirm the suspension for 2 years. When we followed up and asked why the province didn't report this to police, we were told the current government, quote, cannot speak to the actions of previous ministers or governments, end quote. Back to the Calgary police investigation into whether third parties could face criminal charges. If you're listening today, April 6th, 2022, you're the first to learn details of that investigation.
1: I can only tell you a certain amount of this, Nancy, just because this particular part, it is a legal opinion, so it is privileged to us. So I can only tell you sort of the final outcome of that. So after having Crown Counsel do a review on the matter, it was determined that as of today, there is no further charges that will be pursued against any person or corporate entity, you know, such as CBE or the ATA, for example, you know, as when you talk about corporate entities. But that doesn't necessarily mean, you know, that that couldn't change, you know, tomorrow or the next day or whatever that looks like. I'm not suggesting that that would occur. I'm merely stating that based on the evidence that we have in our possession today, there's insufficient evidence to proceed in any other fashion towards criminal charges or responsibility of any other kind against another entity or person.
0: Detective Fitzgibbon told me that doesn't mean adults or officials at the school weren't aware of the alleged abuse.
1: I would say that during the course of my investigation, I came to an understanding that there were potentially people that knew things were happening and that action could have been taken that wasn't taken. However, in saying that, I would also say that I do understand people in general and the difficulty that people have, generally speaking, in moving forward with allegations of that nature against somebody when they just haven't seen it with their own eyes, if that makes sense. We did have information provided to us by victims that we spoke with that the victims and parents, and I won't say specifically who or when, but between victims and parents, information was provided to whether it be a principal or another teacher or to the ATA during an investigation that these things were happening. However, still based on that information, the threshold for proceeding in a criminal proceeding is incredibly high, and the evidence to support the exact nature of the knowledge, I would say, did not meet the standard.
0: Fitzgibbon said in consultation with the prosecution, it was determined that at this time, there's insufficient evidence to proceed with criminal charges against another entity or person beyond Michael Gregory, who is deceased.
1: This file, because of the nature and magnitude of the offenses, will remain as a, I guess, an open but background file for the Calgary Police Service. It's not something that we will currently pursue investigation of. However, it is the type of investigation whereby if new information were to come forward, there might be leads for us to pursue, and at which point we would be obligated to pursue those. What the new investigative findings would show that maybe there are other agencies or entities that might have some responsibility, but at this moment in time, that doesn't exist.
0: Detective Fitzgibbon said what really stands out in this investigation is the scope, the enormity of damage that one person allegedly caused.
1: I think what makes it stand apart is just who he was and the amount of victims in the wake. He was a guy who, although a predator, he used his charisma, he used his abilities as that outdoor education guy, he used his off-the-wall personality, all of these things to be able to manipulate his victims. And for him, it worked. I have never seen a case of this magnitude before. I have investigated a lot of crimes and a lot of different types of crime, including sexual offending crime. And I've worked in our high-risk offender program in the past and dealt with at great length and detail with sexual predators, but I have never ever had the opportunity to work on a file such as this where we had a person in that sort of position of trust commit this many crimes over such a lengthy period of time. You know, I gotta tell you, I think this group of women that we have dealt with are brave and courageous to have come forward with their stories and allowed us, and allowed me the privilege to work for them, and allowed us as the service to go after this predator who committed a lot of crime and a lot of personal crime and left so much damage in his wake that it's really unspeakable.
0: To date, Fitzgibbon said there are 16 female victims who've come forward to police alleging abuse. CPS has also spoken to 35 witnesses.
1: When you look, and I urge anyone who thinks about a case like this, it's not the adult that you're looking at. You have to look, and I always say, look around you. If you have a 14-year-old child, or you have a 14-year-old niece or nephew, or you have a neighbor who has a 14-year-old child, as soon as you interact with these children, you get it. You understand what, you know, their mental capacity truly looks like, and you then realize just how they can be so easily victimized. And that's the troubling part, is Gregory took such extreme advantage of that in his position, and that's what made this case so troubling.
0: I began covering this story when Taylor reached out nearly 2 years ago. So much has happened since that first conversation. From that monumentous first step to go to police, to news of his arrest, and then his suicide, to the filing of the civil action suit, Taylor said it's been a lot to take in.
2: I tried to be as prepared as I could going into speaking with the police and fighting for myself. And I remember sitting with the police and telling them, you know, there's probably like at least 20 victims at, you know, probably bare minimum. And to see this case unfold and grow is pretty devastating. You know, realizing that we're not going to get justice because he committed suicide before he had to face any consequences for his actions. That was really hard to unwrap and to understand and to grieve, and to then realize that the only place that we could now put our fight was in a lawsuit. And I don't think any of us expected to go that route either. But at the end of the day, like, these things happen as they happen, and you have very, very little control as a survivor of these things. You know, you asked me why I finally chose to speak up. And I've heard so many victims say it this way in the past, but I don't think I really understood until now. I had no choice. I couldn't carry this anymore. I've seen my own healing process completely change my life and deepen my relationships with my friends and myself. And it has also completely changed how I sing, which is really, really fascinating, that, you know, the more that I'm dealing with my trauma, the more I'm kind of able to emote and create from a deeper place, I think, because there was just trauma in my way. And now that it's not there, it's like, I kind of feel like a whole new person, you know, and I really want other survivors to get to feel that.
0: I would like to take a moment to thank Taylor for coming forward and sharing her story. Her bravery allowed so many others to share theirs.
3: 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To recap our three episodes, first, we heard two episodes of A Most Audacious Heist with Saren Jones. We also heard Crime Beat and Mr. Gregory's Dark Secret with Nancy Hicks. 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
13: From the National Newsroom of the Canadian Press, I'm John Kennedy. Canada U.S. Trade Minister Dominic LeBlanc and U.S. Trade Representative Jameson Greer have met again this weekend, just days before U.S. President Donald Trump's latest tariff threat is set to materialize. A statement from LeBlanc's spokesperson says the two met virtually for an hour on Sunday afternoon, noting the talks were constructive. It comes ahead of new 50% duties on a range of Canadian goods, including cement and hockey sticks, set to take effect on Wednesday. Conservative leader Pierre Poilievre says Prime Minister Mark Carney should get an agreement with Trump, but warned there should be no more concessions without something in return. Meanwhile, the Conservative leader Pierre Poilievre says the federal government should give Canadians another break at the pumps and continue the gas tax holiday.
14: The Liberals suspended the federal fuel excise tax in April in response to global price shocks sparked by the U.S.-Israeli war in Iran. At the time, Prime Minister Mark Carney said the measures would stay in place until Labor Day and would bring gas prices down by an average of 10 cents a liter and diesel by 4 cents a liter. At a news conference in Vancouver, Poilievre said prices are on the rise again and Canadians can't afford a 10 cent per liter hike next month. In a letter to Carney, Poilievre said he wants the excise tax relief extended until at least July 1st, 2027, at which time it can be reviewed. David Augustine, The Canadian Press.
13: A major energy announcement is expected in St. John's tomorrow involving Newfoundland and Labrador and Quebec, as well as the federal government. Premier Tony Wakeham is set to meet with Quebec Premier Christine Fréchette and Prime Minister Mark Carney, who will be joining the premiers for what is described as an energy security announcement. Officials have been negotiating a deal for Hydro-Quebec and Newfoundland and Labrador Hydro to share energy from Churchill River in Labrador. Last week, Montreal-based newspaper La Presse reported they had reached an agreement. Summerland's wine industry is beginning the difficult process of recovering after the Bald Range wildfire forced thousands of people from their homes and businesses across British Columbia. Winery owner Mike Stoller was finally allowed back onto his property on Saturday and found most of his vineyard intact, although some equipment and irrigation systems were damaged. But with August normally bringing the bulk of the British Columbia region's tourism revenue, Stoller says the fire could wipe out much of what remains of the summer season. Looking internationally, Ukraine launched a massive drone assault on Russia, and Russia responded. There were deaths on both sides, and ABC foreign correspondent Lama Hassan has the details on one of the largest aerial attacks to take place since the war began.
15: The Russian defense ministry saying it destroyed more than 800 Ukrainian drones overnight. Moscow's mayor adding that some 600 drones were detected heading toward the Russian capital, shooting down a third of them. But still, at least seven people across Russia were killed. Russia fighting back, sending a wave of drones, killing at least five people, destroying a market in the Ukrainian capital, Kyiv.
13: This is the Canadian Press. In sports, Noah Cameron pitched a one-hitter as the Kansas City Royals beat the Los Angeles Angels 3-0. Cameron struck out eight and walked one, giving up only one hit in the seventh. The Angels' first baseman Vaughn Grissom singled high over the head of Bobby Witt. Marcus Ericsson raced to victory at the Ontario Honda Dealers Indy as the race made its debut at a new track in Markham, Ontario. The race went off without serious issues after Friday's on-track sessions were canceled because the track itself wasn't complete. Pitching great Tommy John, known for the surgery that bears his name, has died at the age of 83. According to agent Mike McGuire, John died at his home in Bradenton, Florida on Saturday night. John had a remarkable 26-year career, winning 228 games and becoming the first pitcher to successfully return after groundbreaking elbow surgery. The procedure is now known as Tommy John surgery and has saved the careers of many baseball stars. From the Canadian Press, I'm John Kennedy.
16: 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It's called Uncharted: Crime and Mayhem in the Music Industry. And it takes us inside the seedy underbelly of the music industry, from vicious court battles to thieving managers to artists behaving very badly, cults, the mob, murder, and so much more. 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Let's take you to our host, Alan Cross, and a sample of what you'll hear on Uncharted: Crime and Mayhem in the Music Industry, our featured podcast today on the Curious Cast Podcast Spotlight.
17: Television has conditioned us to believe that crimes can be solved in less than an hour. A detective or two, maybe even a whole team, is assigned to a single case, and they somehow manage to solve it all over the course of 60 minutes. 43 if you deduct commercial time. That's obviously not how it works in the real world. Yes, some cases are solved quickly, but others take days, weeks, months, even years. And then there are cold cases. Crimes that don't have any arrests, convictions, and in many cases, not even any suspects. The most famous cold case has to be Jack the Ripper. In 1888, at least five prostitutes were found carved up in the Whitechapel area of London. The killer taunted cops, but was never found. The list of suspects continues to grow, even today. There's the infamous Black Dahlia murder in Los Angeles. The body of a woman named Elizabeth Short was found mutilated and cut up. Despite numerous suspects, this case has remained unsolved since 1947. The Zodiac Killer may have killed as many as 40 people in Northern California in the 60s and 70s. He was never caught. And who killed JonBenet Ramsey on Christmas 1986? Her body was found in the basement of her family's house. Despite years of investigations by professionals, amateurs, and documentary makers, we still have no answers. I could go on, but you get the idea. The world of music also has its share of cold murder cases, and the circumstances around each of them are, as you might expect, rather bizarre. I'm Alan Cross, and this is Uncharted: Crime and Mayhem in the Music Industry. Let's explore some of the most infamous, unsolved, and unresolved murder cases in music history. And there are far more than you may realize. This episode is a long way from TV shows like NCIS and Law and Order. We're going to look at a series of murder cases from the world of music where the trail has either gone cold or where the conclusions are suspect and unclear. Let's start with the cases that haven't been solved to everyone's satisfaction and suspicions remain. And we'll begin with Sam Cooke. He was one of the most influential soul singers ever. In fact, people call him the King of Soul. Starting in 1956 and continuing over the next 8 years, he had 29 singles in the top 10, like this one.

in South Figueroa Street in South Central Los Angeles. It was December 11th, 1964. Cook's evening began by meeting up with a woman named Elisa Boyer at a joint called Martoni's Restaurant. After, they drove in Cook's Ferrari to a room at the hotel, despite, Boyer says, her request to be taken home. And this is where things get murky. Boyer said that Cook tried to force himself on her. When he went to the bathroom, she ran, taking Cook's clothes with her, hoping that this would force him to stay in the room. The story is that a naked Cook put on a sport coat and one shoe and ran after Boyer, who he thought had headed to the motel office. He banged on the door. "Where's the girl?" he shouted. That's when he ran into Bertha Franklin, the manager on duty. Cook demanded to know where Boyer had gone. There was then a struggle, and the hotel's owner, Evelyn Carr, heard the struggle in her office and called the police. But before the cops could arrive, Cook was shot 3 times in the chest by Franklin's .22 caliber pistol. He was dead. The official story is that this was self-defense. Franklin maintained that a crazed Cook tried to attack her in her office. The shooting was investigated, lie detector tests were administered, and the conclusion? Justifiable homicide. But that's not the end of it. Cook's friends just don't believe that he would act this way. They all characterized him as a peaceful, gentle person. 3 weeks after his death, Elisa Boyer was arrested on charges of prostitution. This didn't help the credibility of her testimony. Did she make up some or all of her story? Cook's body was found in a condition that looked like he'd been roughed up earlier in the evening. Singer Etta James, who saw Cook's body at the funeral home, said that Cook had been so badly beaten that his head was almost separated from his shoulders. His nose had been broken, and his hands were both broken and crushed. And a large amount of cash he was supposedly carrying was gone. So, yeah, suspicious. And then there's the conspiracy theory that Cook's death was a setup. He'd been fighting for control of his publishing rights, something that a black artist just did not do in 1964. One finger pointed at his manager, Alan Klein. This is the same Alan Klein that would later manage the Rolling Stones and the Beatles. His company owned all of Cook's publishing. Was he killed over that? Or was he killed over his civil rights activism? Muhammad Ali would later say, if Cook had been Frank Sinatra, the Beatles, or Ricky Nelson, the FBI would be investigating. As it stands, though there are still questions, the death of Sam Cook is case closed. 2 years later, Texas singer Bobby Fuller was found dead in his car. He'd found success in Los Angeles as leader of the Bobby Fuller Four and had enjoyed a couple of hit singles, including this one, which was later covered by The Clash.

On July 18th, 1966, a few months after that song peaked at number 9 on the Billboard charts, Fuller was dead at the age of 23. He was found by his mother inside a blue Oldsmobile parked outside his apartment in Hollywood. He was reportedly found with a plastic hose in his hand, which led to a gasoline can. The cops were called and immediately ruled either an accident or suicide. There was no detailed investigation, no dusting for fingerprints, nothing. Open and shut case, said the cops. But hang on. The car hadn't been in the apartment building parking lot for more than 30 minutes. How was it that Fuller's body was found in an advanced state of rigor mortis by his mother? This seems to indicate that he had died somewhere else quite a bit earlier and that his car was driven with his dead body in it back to the apartment. There was something else suspicious about the body. His face, chest, and side were covered in bruises known as petechial hemorrhages. The coroner said that these were probably caused by gasoline vapors from that can in his hand, combined with the summer heat. But when he listed suicide and accident in his report, he put big question marks beside each of those ticked boxes. Hang on, what was Fuller doing holding a hose leading to a can of gas in the first place? That's a good question, and that was never investigated. Over the decades, various theories have been floated. One suggests that he had a bad reaction to some LSD. Another says the Manson family

stuffed him. Maybe he was murdered by the owner of a mob-connected nightclub owner who thought that Fuller was after his girlfriend. Then there's the Morris Levy story. Levy was the notoriously mobbed-up owner of the highly corrupt Roulette Records in New York. He was an associate of both the Genovese and Gambino families back east. Fuller was connected to Levy via his label, Delphi. Delphi had agreed to a distribution deal through Roulette, and an agreement had been reached between Delphi and Roulette to release a single written by a Roulette artist. Now, Fuller's brother believes that Bobby wanted to pull out of this deal, and that in retribution, he was beaten and killed by, well, we don't know. Maybe somebody working on the orders of Morris Levy. And as a final bit of weirdness, Delphi Records was run by a guy named Bob Keane. This label was also associated with Richie Valens and Sam Cooke, making Fuller the third artist on this roster to die a violent death. Valens in the same plane crash that killed Buddy Holly, and we've already talked about Sam Cooke. Now, there's nothing to implicate Keane in any of this, but talk about a run of bad luck. So, officially, Bobby Fuller's death may have been an accident or suicide, but no one has ever ruled out that it could be murder. Maybe it was. What's the deal with that gas can? Kristen Pfaff was the bass player for Hole. She'd traveled from Minneapolis to Seattle, where she hooked up with Courtney Love in 1993. She was the last piece of the puzzle, joining guitarist Eric Erlandson and drummer Patty Schimmel. This was the lineup that made the Live Through This album, which came out in 1994. Unfortunately, Kristen, like so many people of the grunge era, got into heroin. She tried rehab in February 1994 after almost overdosing and dying. And before Live Through This was officially released, she quit Hole and went back to touring with her old band, Janitor Joe. Once that road trip was done, she planned to go back to Seattle to pack up her stuff and move permanently back to Minneapolis. It was going to be a hard trip because she'd become close friends with Kurt Cobain, and she was still reeling over his suicide. Kristen and her friend Paul arrived in the city on June 15, 1994. Everything she owned was packed into a trailer, and plans were to leave for Minneapolis the next morning. To make sure nothing got stolen, Paul agreed to sleep in the car. Eric Erlandson visited Kristen's apartment at around 8:30 that night to say goodbye. He left just after 9. Paul checked on Kristen one last time after that. He never spoke to her, but he did hear her snoring in the bathroom, which was locked. The next morning, Paul went back to the apartment to find Kristen missing and the bathroom still locked. Concerned, he broke down the door and found her dead in a shallow pool of water. Next to her on the floor was a cosmetic bag filled with drug paraphernalia. After an investigation, her death was ruled acute opiate intoxication. So a simple overdose death, right? Well, not so fast. Maybe. Again, this is rather conspiratorial, but it is worth including in our story. Most of the theory comes from a 2004 book called Love and Death. It's a controversial book written by Ian Halperin and Max Wallace, two guys who also believe that Kurt Cobain was murdered. In the book, Kristen's mother, Janet, claims that her daughter was completely clean when she went out to Seattle for that last time. So for her to take one last massive hit doesn't feel right. Other evidence includes pages ripped out of Kristen's personal journal. And the coroner in charge of the case was Dr. Nicholas Hartshorne, the guy who also conducted the postmortem on Kurt Cobain. This doctor, allegedly, was also a close friend of Courtney Love. And this somehow means, what, something? A conflict of interest of some sort? Kristen Pfaff's death was most likely, overwhelmingly likely, to have been a tragic accident. But there will always be people who believe otherwise.

0: There are three more possible murders that we can talk about. Robert Johnson, the famous blues player from the 1930s, may have been poisoned in 1938. There's the death of Rolling Stones founder Brian Jones in July 1965. They say he drowned in a swimming pool, but there are plenty of people who don't buy that. And finally, there's an in-depth look at Kurt Cobain and all the conspiracy theories around his death in 1994. All three of these cases are discussed in their own episodes of Uncharted, if you want to go deeper into these stories. Coming up, actual murders where the culprits have never been identified and never caught.
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0: This Uncharted episode is all about unsolved murders from the world of music. Now that we've got the dodgy and sometimes conspiratorial stories out of the way, let's turn our attention to actual cold case murders. In 1975, Deep Purple went on a tour of the Far East, a road trip that took them to Jakarta, Indonesia. In the midst of a series of gigs in New Zealand, Australia, and Japan, an Indonesian promoter asked if they could fit in this show in Jakarta. And it seemed like a bit of good fortune. The promised venue could hold 7,000 people, and since Deep Purple had chartered their own plane from Transair, a Manitoba-based airline, it wasn't that big of a deal to reroute the band, their crew, and their gear to Indonesia. And they'd make history as the first Western band to tour the country. The band agreed, and an $11,000 advance was wired. But they really didn't know what they were getting into. Indonesia at the time was not a safe place. Just a few weeks earlier, 5 Australian journalists had been murdered by the army. In December 1975, just as Deep Purple was heading to Jakarta, U.S. President Gerald Ford, along with Secretary of State Henry Kissinger, were also in the country for secret talks with Indonesian President Suharto about the situation and the violence on the island of East Timor. The day Deep Purple flew in, the country was on high alert, and their plane was diverted from the main airport to a smaller landing strip out in the jungle. They were escorted into the city by a massive police convoy that included a couple of tanks. When the group got into town, they discovered that the venue didn't hold 7,000 people. It was a 50,000-seat soccer stadium that could cram in 125,000 people. They'd been booked to play 2 nights, not 1, and the stage had been built on top of fruit boxes. Plus, the brutal Indonesian army was going to provide security for those 2 nights.

0: This was not what road manager Rob Cooksey was expecting, and he was mad. But a quick renegotiation of the deal calmed things down somewhat. The first night, December 4th, 100,000 people turned out. Cooksey did some quick calculations and figured that the band wasn't due $11,000. They were due $750,000.
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1: 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All right, let's get to it.
0: He demanded another meeting with the promoters at the Sayed Jaya Hotel, where the band and crew were staying. Things went well enough, but then the discussion deteriorated into an argument. Cooksey was left alone in the hotel room to stew in his anger. And around the same time, Patsy Collins, one of Deep Purple's bodyguards, disappeared. The next anyone saw of him was in a minibus outside the hotel begging to be taken to the hospital. He was in terrible, terrible shape. Collins had fallen six stories down an elevator shaft, bouncing on heating pipes and plumbing until he landed in the basement. Somehow, he managed to crawl out into the lobby and to the bus. But in the end, Collins didn't make it. He died at the hospital. So, how does an experienced security man accidentally fall down an elevator shaft? And what about witnesses who say that he was seen having an argument with someone before he fell? At 7 o'clock on the morning of December 5th, Cooksey, bass player Glenn Hughes, another bodyguard, and another minder were quickly rounded up and arrested. They were informally charged with Collins' death. Accessories after the fact, they said. They were held in a room where a big, scary army officer spent his time spinning a gun around on the table. The Purple crew were scared. They honestly thought that they were going to die. But Hughes was released in time for Deep Purple to play the second show on the evening of December the 5th. He was actually pushed on stage by police at gunpoint. Deep Purple played the gig under huge duress. Like I said, security for the gig was provided by the army. They were actually riot police with machine guns and attack dogs. And after about four songs, the dogs were let loose on the crowd, maiming and injuring about 200 people. Deep Purple managed 40 minutes before they left the stage. Meanwhile, Cooksey remained in jail, having spent the night. He was later joined by the other guys, who were ushered into a cell after the show. Cooksey and everyone else were released only because he managed to pay $2,000 for bail and to release the band's passports. Deep Purple's lawyer, who had arrived to sort out the payment issue, was allegedly convinced by someone with a machete that it would be wise if he took the next plane home. Meanwhile, the band was never paid and was summarily deported after the second show. At the airport, the band's plane mysteriously had punctured tires. They needed to be changed. But the airport people refused to give the band the equipment they required to swap out the tires until they paid another $10,000. The co-pilot, the flight engineer, and four roadies had to change the tires themselves because no one at the airport would help. And back to Patsy Collins. Deep Purple remains convinced that he was murdered. The theory was that he was killed as a way to set up Rob Cooksey and the band, creating this confusion, allowing everyone to be distracted for the huge theft of cash from the band that was going on. Officially, Patsy Collins' death was an accident. But everyone who was there knows it was murder. Next, we have Peter Tosh. He was with Bob Marley and the Wailers, and a reggae musician on his own. He grew up poor and in a Jamaica that was not only politically volatile, but violent. On December 3, 1976, Bob Marley, his boss, was the target of an assassination attempt at his home, something that was probably politically motivated. No one died in the attack, but Bob, his wife Rita, his manager, and a roadie were shot. There was never officially an arrest or conviction in this home invasion. By 1987, Tosh was well into a solo career and working to promote both Rastafarianism and to fight apartheid in South Africa. His profile was definitely on the rise, too. He'd won a Grammy Award for Best Reggae Performance with his album No Nuclear War.

But then at around 8:30 on the evening of September 11th, 1987, after Tosh had returned home to Jamaica from a tour, three men on motorcycles, maybe, approached his house on Plymouth Avenue in Kingston. Or they may have shown up in a taxi. There are two different accounts. The gunmen burst in as Tosh was relaxing in front of the TV. One of them was Dennis Lepo Lobin, a friend of Tosh who had been in jail. Tosh had tried to set Lobin up to get a job once he got out, but apparently he wasn't grateful. Lobin and his crew wanted money. Tosh, after all, had just returned from a trip to the U.S., so they thought he must have all kinds of cash on him. Everyone was ordered to lie face down on the floor. The gunman knew that Tosh had a black belt in karate, so to make sure he didn't try anything, he was bashed in the head with a rifle butt and rendered unconscious. Tosh had said, "Listen, I don't have any money in the house." The gunman didn't like that answer, so after Tosh was knocked out, they tied him up and tortured him for several hours. The house was ransacked. During that time, several friends dropped in for a visit. One by one, they were taken hostage. Frustrated by the fact there was no cash in the house, guns started going off. The first to be shot was Andrea Marlene Brown, Tosh's manager and accountant. She survived even though she took a bullet to the head. But Winston Doc Brown, a guy who made health food for Tosh, wasn't so lucky. He was executed on the spot. Jeff Free-Eye Dixon, a radio DJ, was also beaten and shot in the head several times. He died in hospital a few days later. Also wounded were Dixon's wife, Joy, Tosh's drummer, Carlton Santa Davids, and a friend named Michael Robinson. Tosh, after being beaten, was shot in the head twice by someone using an illegal German 9mm gun. He was killed instantly. Peter Tosh was 42. The motives for the massacre haven't been adequately explained, and there are still many, many rumors about what actually happened. One story said that Lobin had taken the rap for Tosh on a gun possession charge several years earlier, which is how he ended up in jail. Once he got out, he felt snubbed by Tosh and wanted revenge. Another story says that Lobin had been sent to prison for murdering his own brother. When he got out of jail, he was hired by persons unknown to kill Tosh for unknown reasons. He and his accomplices could have been working on behalf of political operatives who thought that Tosh's activism was a real threat. We do know this. 2 days later, Lobin was arrested. Lobin was interrogated, as were two other men, but they were never named. When the case went to trial, Lobin pleaded innocent, saying that he'd actually been out drinking with some friends at the time of the massacre. He said he was being framed by both Andrea Marlene Brown and Michael Robinson for some reason. In the end, though, Lobin was found guilty of murder and sentenced to death by hanging. That sentence remained in place until 1995, when it was commuted to life in prison. Another suspect, Steve Russell, the alleged taxi driver who took the gunman to and from Tosh's house, was acquitted. The two other gunmen were never identified. Officially, the only murderer of Peter Tosh was Dennis Lobin, but there are still many, many questions. Let's move to the case of Crispin Dye. Crispin was a former manager of AC/DC, working for the band for most of the 1980s. He also produced their 1985 album, Fly on the Wall.

0: Crispin was also a musician himself, working under the name Chris Kemp. In 1993, he recorded his one and only solo album with him on vocals and acoustic guitar. It was entitled A Heart Like Mine. But then, just before Christmas of that year, he was murdered. No one has ever been arrested and held accountable. Here's what we know. It was in the early morning hours of December the 23rd, 1993. Crispin was out late celebrating the release of his album. He'd been drinking a lot, and it was very, very late. At around 4:30 in the Darlington Hurst area of Sydney, he was attacked by three men. He was beaten, and his wallet was stolen. Crispin was found unconscious in an alley behind a hotel, and 2 days later, he died of his injuries. A police investigation was launched. Nothing. An inquest was held in 1994 and 1995. Nothing. However, there was a link to an inmate who bragged that he'd knocked off Di, but that turned out to be nothing. In 2013, 20 years after the attack, Crispin's case appeared on a cold case TV show. A $100,000 reward was offered. Still nothing. There were more inquiries by police who now believe that this was a hate crime because Crispin was either gay or bisexual. The case is still not closed. In 2023, cops did more forensic work on the blood found on Crispin's clothes the night of the attack. DNA analysis found a new person of interest, someone who'd been associated with a robbery back in 2002. However, that person had died. They also found two pieces of paper found in his pocket. They were never considered as any kind of evidence. Had they been found earlier, there was a chance fingerprints could have been found on those two slips of paper. But now, nothing. So, the murder of Crispin Dye, former manager and producer for AC/DC, remains unsolved. We're going to finish up with two of the most infamous music murders of all time, both unsolved. Yep, it's Tupac and Biggie.
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0: Two of the most infamous music murders ever involved a couple of rap superstars. They may be separate, they may be connected. Whatever the case, both assassinations are unsolved. The first happened in the middle of the street in Las Vegas on September 7th, 1996. Tupac Shakur, Suge Knight, the head of Death Row Records, and their respective entourage had just left a Mike Tyson fight at the MGM Grand, where there had been some trouble. Trevon Lane, one of Suge's people, was a member of the MOB gang in Compton. He spied Orlando Anderson, a member of the rival Crips. A couple months earlier, Anderson and some Crips tried to rob Lane at a mall in Los Angeles. That night, September 7th, there was a fight involving everyone. Hotel security was called in to break everything up. Normal stuff, apparently, and nobody really gave it that much thought. After the fight, Tupac went back to his room at the Luxor Hotel, explained to his girlfriend, Kadada Jones, what had just happened, and changed his clothes. He then left with Suge for a place called Club 662, a spot owned by Suge and the site of a charity event at which Pac was going to perform. It wasn't a very long drive. Tupac was in the front passenger seat of a 1996 BMW 750. Even though it was Pac's car, Suge Knight was driving, and there were just the two of them. Pac's bodyguard, Frank Alexander, had been asked to drive another car. This being Vegas in September was a nice night, so Tupac had the window down as they rolled down East Flamingo Road. Behind them was a car driven by Yaki Gaddafi of Pac's hip-hop group Outlaws. In fact, about 10 cars were convoying with Suge and Tupac to the club together. Driving in the center lane, the BMW stopped at a red light in front of the Maxim Hotel at the intersection of Covell Lane. It was 11:15 p.m. They were a bit annoyed because about 10 minutes earlier, they'd been pulled over by police for playing music too loud and not having proper license plates on the car. Suge had left them in the trunk. They were let go without a ticket, promising to turn down the music and to get the plates on the car as soon as possible. At the light, two women pulled up on the left side of the car. They went back and forth with Suge and Tupac, with them inviting the women to join them at Club 662. But then, a white four-door late-model Cadillac pulled up in the curb lane on the right. The rear window on the driver's side rolled down, and a series of gunshots from a .40 caliber S&W Glock 22 rang out. Tupac was hit four times, twice in the chest, once in the arm, and once in the thigh. One of the chest shots went into his lung. Suge was hit by bullet fragments. As the Cadillac tore off, Suge struggled. The Beamer now had a flat tire, and Suge was injured. He managed to drive about a mile before they were again pulled over by police at the corner of Las Vegas Boulevard and Harmon Avenue. That's when paramedics were called, and Tupac was transferred to the University Medical Center of Southern Nevada. Tupac was still conscious at this point, but he wouldn't be for long. He was heavily sedated and put into a medically induced coma after he kept trying to get out of bed. Suge was released the following morning. Meanwhile, members of Outlaws guarded the door to Tupac's room, worried that someone might come to finish him off. Meanwhile, no one was talking. Suge said, "I heard something but saw nothing." The guys in the car trailing the BMW refused to cooperate. Tupac's injuries were bad. His right lung was so torn up that it had to be removed. Tupac hung on until about 4 o'clock in the afternoon of September the 13th, when he died of respiratory failure that led to hemorrhaging and then cardiac arrest. He was dead at the age of 25. Okay, hold those thoughts. Let's now move to the murder of Notorious B.I.G. He was shot to death in a drive-by in Los Angeles in the early hours of March 9th, 1997. Biggie, of course, was an East Coast rapper and part of the East Coast-West Coast hip-hop feud that was raging at the time. Now, let me explain that first. Hip-hop was a New York invention, coming out of the Bronx in the late 1970s. This led to a situation where East Coast hip-hop artists believed that since they had the history, they were more authentic, more street, and thus superior to any other regional hip-hop scene, including what was happening in Los Angeles. This didn't sit well with the West Coast rappers. They hated this condescension. The bad blood built through the 1990s, coalescing around a feud between Puff Daddy's Bad Boy Records in New York and Suge Knight's Death Row in Los Angeles. Things got worse on November 30th, 1994, when Tupac was shot five times outside a Manhattan recording studio where he was supposed to rap a guest verse on a recording by fellow rapper Little Sean. Some Bad Boy people, including Biggie, were there. On his way out on a stretcher, Tupac gave Biggie and the crowd the big middle finger. A few months later, this Biggie B-side was released. It's called Who Shot Ya?
7: What

0: When Tupac, Knight, and the rest of the Death Row crew heard this, they thought it was a diss track aimed at Tupac, even though it might have been recorded long before the shooting. Whatever the case, Tupac took it as a big insult.
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6: They say Newfoundland weather is harsh. 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
24: They say Newfoundland weather is harsh.
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1: Good morning, it's 6 o'clock. I'm Scott Monick. Cloudy skies and 18 degrees in London. Canadian and U.S. officials met again over the weekend with the new tariffs proposed by U.S. President Donald Trump set to take effect in just 2 days. Global's Reggie Cicchini has the latest from Washington.
2: Dominic LeBlanc's office at Sunday's talks gave both sides a chance to take stock at the work that's been done and the work that lies ahead. And that includes efforts to draft the deal U.S. President Donald Trump may find acceptable enough to stall or cancel planned 50% tariffs for this coming Wednesday. Little's been said publicly about what's been discussed behind a closed door, but sources tell Global News the gap is still wide. Industry groups from auto to lumber to dairy are worried that too much will be given away, a concern that was echoed by the opposition leader just hours before Sunday's latest round of talks.
3: No more concessions without wins for Canada. He's wasted a year and most of our leverage. It's time for him to turn our leverage into results.
2: Now, one piece of leverage has been those booze bans. And while it's been effective, premiers have been warned that restocking shelves may be imminent, but that could carry political cost. The move, however, could help form a deal that allows for more negotiating room on dealing with existing tariffs and for CUSMA negotiations. Without a deal, new tariffs could be catastrophic to small businesses.
1: That's Global's Reggie Cicchini reporting from Washington. Meantime, Conservative leader Pierre Poilievre is urging the federal government to give Canadians at least another 10 months of relief at the pumps until next July. The Liberals suspended the federal fuel gas tax to ease some of the global price shocks sparked by the U.S.-Israeli war in Iran. At the time, Prime Minister Mark Carney said the measure would stay in place until Labor Day and would bring gas prices down by an average of 10 cents a liter. In Vancouver yesterday, Poilievre said prices are on the rise again and Canadians can't afford that hike next month. The Ontario government and the federal government are each pitching in $500 million to help municipalities build infrastructure for more homes. The money is to go to municipalities that do not collect development charges for things such as roads, bridges, and water systems. Ontario's acting infrastructure minister, Todd McCarthy, says the province has heard one of the biggest barriers to new housing development is the cost of building and upgrading infrastructure. Applications for municipalities that are eligible for the funding will open on October 29th, and projects will be selected in the spring. Meantime, Premier Doug Ford will speak in Ottawa today at the Association of Municipalities of Ontario Conference. The association says more than 3,000 delegates from 444 municipalities will gather for the conference this week. It says this year's conference calls for action on priorities such as full provincial funding for health and social services and a coordinated response by provincial, municipal, and federal governments to address homelessness. The province's police watchdog group is investigating a serious collision in Wellington County. OPP officers attempted to stop a vehicle in Guelph on Sunday morning shortly after midnight. The vehicle failed to stop but was later located following a single vehicle collision. OPP say there were five people inside the vehicle at the time of the crash and three of them sustained injuries. All five occupants were taken to the hospital for assessment. OPP notified the Special Investigations Unit, which has now invoked its mandate. And Hollywood is mourning the death of TV and movie actress Hayden Panettiere. She was 36 years old. Further details surrounding her death were not immediately available. ABC's Rena Roy has more.
4: Panettiere fought battles she later made public, including postpartum depression after the birth of her daughter. Amid those struggles, she gave up custody of her daughter, Kaya.
5: I remember every second of that day. Every second. No mother could forget a single thing about the day she signed her child away.
4: Panettiere also battled years of addiction and sought treatment multiple times.
1: Turning now to sports. For the first time this month, the Toronto Blue Jays have a day off. The Jays wrapped up 17 games in 17 days on Sunday with a 4-3 loss in 10 innings to the New York Yankees. Ben Rice hit a two-run homer in the top of the 10th to help the Yankees avoid the series sweep at Rogers Center. Despite yesterday's loss, the Jays went 11-6 over that 17-game stretch and now sit just one game back of the third and final wildcard spot in the American League. The Jays head to Florida for a three-game series that starts tomorrow against the AL East leading Tampa Bay Rays. The London Majors were back in action on Sunday. The Majors held on for a 4-3 victory over the Hamilton Cardinals, and the Majors have now increased their lead over the Welland Jackfish to 1.5 games. And Tommy John, the pitcher great known for the surgery that bears his name, has died at the age of 83. John had a remarkable 26-year career, winning 288 games and becoming the first pitcher to successfully return after groundbreaking elbow surgery. I'm Scott Monick. Up next, The Morning Show with Devin Peacock. 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
11: Any early cloud will clear to mostly sunny to partly sunny this afternoon as the northwest wind takes over and brings drier air. The temperature is still pretty good, 26 degrees today, but the humidity will be lower, which is welcome. It was pretty oppressive late yesterday. 13 tonight, clear with likely fog patches. It's that time of year again. 26 tomorrow and sunny, looks great. Some showers next tomorrow night and into Wednesday. Should be widely scattered, not a lot of it. 24 Wednesday with those, and Thursday sunny and 24. Today's high, 26.
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4: 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Yeah.

0: Good morning, London. Happy Monday to you all. Hope your early morning is going well. Today is Monday, August the 17th. It is the 229th day of 2026. There are 136 days left in the year. And we are back with another week. Hope you had a good weekend. Wasn't too bad. We had some rain yesterday, but it actually didn't rain as much as I thought it was going to, which was a nice surprise. Did get a couple different showers, though. And the week ahead doesn't look too bad. Although we do have this weird situation, we'll get into this a little bit later on the show, where, at least for me, I'm seeing some maple trees. Like, I've got at least one in my backyard that's losing its leaves at the moment. And they're not turning colors, so to necessarily, but they are looking a little bit brown. Might be just because of the lack of rain, but it's mid-August. You know, it's not that, it's not fall yet, but it's giving that fall vibe even with 20-degree weather. It's a bit weird. Are you seeing the same thing, Juan? Or
1: No. I've been so, I don't want to know about the weather because I know what is coming. And I hope it's not like the last two that we had, like, very bad winters.
0: Well, I think
1: so. I'm just, like, trying to avoid looking at everything, but I'm going to look today now that you told me.
0: So, I mean, all the way things are looking with, we've got the super El Nino coming. It's going to be, I think, based on what all the experts are saying, extremely mild. It could be a very, very mild winter, but we'll do those types of interviews closer to it when we have a better idea. But all signs right now, anyway, are pointing to a pretty mild winter. So it won't be like the last couple winters, I think. But I say that now, and then you can keep this clip and then shove exactly. It right in my face.
1: Then I'll
0: in
1: be
0: a
1: like,
0: Devin, months.
1: You told me it's not going to be that bad. You lie.
0: It's the weather, guys. It's not me. Lots to talk about on the program today. A big focus today and for at least the first half of the week and probably the second half. After we know what

0: either bully, you know, push Trump back, or do the whole flattery routine. If neither, if there's no approach that really works, do what works best for us. But there's, is there anything that works best? I mean, it's a pretty tough spot to be in here. The more we see some of these reports in terms of what would be required for a deal, there's a path where you could make the argument to me like it's better to make some of these concessions, where I could understand some of the logic. But the more we get there, just the more I just like the idea of retaliating more, even though it would cause even more pain. So we'll get into that on the show today. We'll talk with the CFIB, Canadian Federation of Independent Business, what they're seeing and hearing. We will talk about some new transportation options that have expanded in the region today for London and Lucan, St. Thomas, Woodstock, and the like. We'll talk to the mayor, as we do every week. He's in Ottawa this morning for the Association of Municipalities of Ontario. We've got trivia just after 8 o'clock. Lots to get to. So we'll take a break. On the other side, we'll look at the morning spotlight. This is The Morning Show with Devin Peacock on 980 CFPL.
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0: Mostly sunny, high of 26. It'll feel like 31 with the Humidex. Clear tonight, low of 13. Let's see what's in the spotlight today. This is where we take a longer look at the stories making headlines. Today we have three stories in the spotlight, and we start with U.S. trade after Canada's top trade negotiators spent the weekend in Washington. As Wednesday's new U.S. tariff threat looms, Canada-United States Trade Minister Dominic LeBlanc and Chief Negotiator Janice Charette met virtually with U.S. Trade Representative Jamieson Greer for an hour on Sunday. A statement from an aide to LeBlanc said the meeting was constructive. The meeting comes as the United States is set to impose a 50% tariff on some Canadian goods on Wednesday. Earlier on Sunday, Conservative leader Pierre Poilievre argued tariffs must be removed on Canadian softwood lumber and any trade deal that is made. Such relief may not come to fruition in the latest negotiations based on information from sources Global News has agreed not to identify because they are not authorized to speak publicly on the trade talks. The gap on potential relief for the softwood lumber industry for now seems unlikely, with two sources with knowledge of the talks saying the Americans are not interested in reducing softwood tariffs and duties, which currently sit at 45%. Last week, BC Premier David Eby criticized the high tariff rates. While Eby, Poilievre, and others are urging a fight on softwood lumber, other factors are being considered in the talks. But as of Friday, a big gap remained between the two sides, according to sources with direct knowledge of the trade negotiations. One source told Global News that Canada has had to fight to even negotiate on softwood lumber. Any deal the Trump administration is willing to sign will have to have some form of tariffs on steel, aluminum, autos, and lumber, according to sources, with the United States also insisting American alcohol be put back onto all provincial liquor store shelves, which multiple premiers have expressed willingness to do if enough U.S. concessions are made. Last week, Premier Doug Ford, who has been a staunch supporter of the alcohol ban, said he was open to selling U.S. booze again in the province if that was part of a larger deal that protects Canadian sectors already subject to tariffs. Canada's goal remains reaching a deal before Wednesday to avoid new 50% tariffs on $28 billion worth of Canadian goods from taking effect. If a deal is reached, tariffs on Canadian autos and parts compliant under the Canada-United States-Mexico agreement would remain in place, but they're expected to be reduced from the current 25% level. One proposal that has been discussed is a tariff rate between 10 and 15% on CUSMA-compliant autos and parts. On Friday, LeBlanc updated the provincial and territorial trade ministers along with the Prime Minister's Advisory Committee on Canada-United States economic relations about the talks. Quebec's economy minister said after that meeting that the two sides appeared to be far from an ideal. Aaron O'Toole, who is a member of the advisory committee, said on Friday that the Canadian government is preparing a response to the 50% tariffs should they come into effect on Wednesday. Now, in this country, Mayor Josh Morgan is in Ottawa today, where the Ontario big city mayors are once again sounding the alarm over the province's growing homelessness, mental health, and addictions crisis. The organization has launched the next phase of their Solve the Crisis campaign, known as Reaction to Recovery. They say communities need far more support from Queen's Park. Municipal leaders acknowledge that both cities and the province have invested in new programs over the past several years, including supportive housing projects, youth mental health initiatives, and the rollout of the Heart Hubs. However, they argue those efforts have not kept pace with the growing demand for services. The group says homelessness in Ontario has increased by more than 50% since 2016 and now affects nearly 85,000 people. Municipalities say they have responded by increasing spending on housing and homelessness programs, with local investments reaching about $4 billion this year. But they argue cities cannot continue funding what they have, what are traditionally provincial responsibilities through property taxes. Mayors are calling for five major actions from the province. They want expanded access to treatment and recovery programs, a dedicated ministry for mental health and addictions, a review of provincial mental health legislation, stronger rehabilitation and discharge planning for people leaving correctional institutions, and a formal declaration of emergency. The group says solving the crisis will require coordinated action from all levels of government, along with long-term investments aimed at treatment, housing, and recovery. And Middlesex County Connect is rolling out some major service improvements that officials hope will make regional transit more efficient and convenient for riders. Starting today, all four transit routes will receive schedule and stop updates, while the overall system will gain more than 1,100 additional service hours each year. The service connects London with communities including Lucan, Woodstock, Dorchester, St. Thomas, Strathroy, and Sarnia. Several new stops are being added across the network. Route 3 will add stops at Victoria Hospital, White Oaks Mall, and Fanshawe College's St. Thomas campus. Route 4 to Sarnia will be expanded with a weekend service operating 3 round trips between the two. Officials say the changes are guided by a third-party transit review, public feedback, and ongoing ridership analysis. Some lower-use stops are being removed to improve travel times and to allow service to be focused on locations with stronger demand. The regional transit service has seen significant growth in recent years. Ridership increased from approximately 11,000 passengers in 2024 to about 20,000 after routes in St. Thomas and Sarnia were added. Officials say the latest changes are part of an ongoing effort to improve regional transportation and better connecting residents to jobs, education, healthcare, and other destinations. Checking out the price of gas, most stations in London are charging $1.69.9 for a litre of regular this morning. Today's prices are expected to hold for tomorrow as well. The average price of gas is sitting at $1.62 this morning. Diesel is selling for $2.20 per litre today. That's also expected to hold steady for tomorrow. There were some stations selling gas for below $1.60 this morning, but that was pretty early. That will change. A good time to fill up is always late afternoon or after 6 p.m. At last check, the Costcos were sitting at $1.52.9 for regular. Checking out what happened on this day in history. In the year 1502, Christopher Columbus took possession of what is now Honduras in the name of Spain. In 1786, Frederick the Great, the King of Prussia, died in the arms of his valet. During his reign, he had managed to transform Prussia into an economically strong and politically reformed state. In 1896, the discovery that led to the Klondike Gold Rush was made. After news of the strike reached the outside world, thousands of miners poured into the territory. It's estimated that more than $100 million in gold was recovered in the region during the next 8 years. Also in 1896, Bridget Driscoll of Surrey became the first pedestrian to be knocked down and killed by a motor vehicle in Britain. The car that hit her was traveling at 6 kilometers an hour. In 1904, Ford of Canada began building cars in a converted wagon works in Walkerville near Windsor. The 17 workers assembled a total of 114 cars in the first year. In 1913, the Ontario government barred the teaching of French in the province's schools past grade 1. In 1920, Ray Chapman of the Cleveland Indians became the only player to die from injuries received in a Major League Baseball game. Chapman was hit in the temple the previous day by a pitch from New York Yankees pitcher Carl Mays. In 1943, Allied forces gained control of Sicily during the Second World War. In 1969, Hurricane Camille slammed into the Mississippi coast as a Category 5 storm with top sustained winds estimated at nearly 320 kilometers an hour. The hurricane and resulting flash floods were blamed for 256 deaths. In 1975, the Soviet nuclear-powered icebreaker Artika became the first surface ship to reach the North Pole. In 1988, Jeffrey McInnes of Toronto and Michael Beadle of Ottawa sailed a catamaran around the Northwest Passage. They were the first to navigate the route powered only by wind. In 1998, U.S. President Bill Clinton gave historic testimony to a criminal grand jury about his sexual affair with former White House intern Monica Lewinsky. He was the first American president to be questioned by a criminal grand jury. In 2008, Michael Phelps became the first person to win 8 gold medals at a single Olympic Games. He beat the previous record held by Mark Spitz. And on this day in 2025, Air Canada said roughly 940 of its flights had been canceled amid a work stoppage spurred on by a dispute with the airline and its flight attendants. Air Canada initially planned to resume flights after the federal government stepped in and ordered binding arbitration. Happy birthday to our friend Kyle Grimard from Country 104. Hope it's a good day for you, Kyle. You share birthday with Robert De Niro, who turns 83 today. Canadian astronaut Robert Thirsk is 73. Sean Penn is 66. Donnie Wahlberg is 57. And Brady Corbett is 38. If you'd like to celebrate a birthday, anniversary, or a milestone, send me an email at devin@980cfpl.ca. That's the Morning Spotlight. We need to pause. When we return, we'll have more of The Morning Show with Devin Peacock on 980cfpl.
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0: Mostly sunny, high of 26 today. It'll feel like 31 with the Humidex. Clear tonight, low of 13. As we sit here on this Monday morning, we're sitting at 18 degrees. It's mostly cloudy right now, but we will have some sun later today. Should be a nice couple of days. Sunny tomorrow. Could get some rain on Wednesday, but mix of sun and cloud Thursday through Sunday as the forecast stands right now. What is the situation on trade with the United States? Well, it's very uncertain. It's cloudy. Dominic LeBlanc, who is Canada's trade minister, met with U.S. Trade Representative Jameson Greer on Sunday. They met for an hour in a virtual meeting. The focus is Wednesday. That's the deadline for when the 50% tariffs on about $28 billion worth of goods is set to begin. Little was said after the meeting yesterday, with a short statement Sunday evening from a spokesperson for LeBlanc, who described the talk as constructive. The spokesperson said they took stock of the work that has been done by their respective negotiating teams, and discussions are continuing. So it doesn't really say or give an indication as to where things stand. When we saw a bigger update on Friday, it seemed as though that the two sides were pretty far apart. If you were to make a prediction on this one, it'd be a pure guess. I mean, in some ways, you're fifth. There's three options, I guess. One, there's a deal. Two, there's no deal. Or the third option, which I think can't be dismissed entirely, is there's a delay. I would not call that, and so sometimes when there's a delay for these hard deadlines, people call it TACO, which is Trump always chickens out. I wouldn't necessarily characterize it in that way this time around. If the tariffs have been effective at getting the two sides to have intense talks, which they have been, and there is the possibility for a deal, it's a possible outcome that they could push this back. That doesn't necessarily end the uncertainty that kind of weighs on everybody right now, but that is a possibility that hasn't been discussed as much. I'm not saying it's a great possibility, but it's could be out in the ether there. So the Americans are looking like they're extremely hard to deal with right now, in that some of the reporting from Global News has been there has, you know, BC wants there to be some relief on softwood lumber. The tariffs right now at 45%. But just for Canada to even get that as a discussion point seems to be difficult. Softwood lumber. How long has softwood lumber been an issue between Canada and the United States? At least 30 years. I mean, it's been on the contentious side of things for a long time now. I don't think that's going to change at all long term. Really, maybe it lowers at some point. Hopefully, it lowers. But Anyone hoping for major changes on softwood lumber, to me, might be left wanting a lot. Here's where things stand between the two countries based on what we can tell. So on autos, the United States is proposing to reduce auto tariffs from the current 25% level down to 12.5%. Canada says that's not good enough. On dairy, the Americans have been very critical of Canada's supply management system. It allows for a certain amount of U.S. dairy to enter Canada tariff-free before steep duties are applied. So as part of the 50% tariff threat for Wednesday, Trump and his team have said that Canada established tariff rate quotas on cheese from the United States that were much more restrictive than the quotas applied to similar imports of cheese from the European Union. And so they believe there's an uneven dairy treatment that's happening. And so it's believed that Canada is going to have to concede on dairy in any new deal, but it is not known what Canada has offered on that. Supply management is always a politically charged issue, especially in Quebec, where it's always, you know, Ontario and Quebec really swing elections. And the Quebecers are very protective of supply management, and there's thousands of farms, thousands of jobs that depend on the dairy industry. So that's going to be a difficult one. Alcohol has proven to be one of our biggest bargaining chips randomly throughout all of this. The federal government has apparently told provinces to be ready very soon, very quickly, to put U.S. booze back on the shelves if there is a deal that is reached. The provinces have said, well, that's their decision to ultimately make, but we have seen a lot of different premiers, including Doug Ford, who have said they would end the boycott if there's a fair deal, the key word being fair deal there. On steel and aluminum, Canada is pushing to have the Americans lower existing tariffs on steel and aluminum and copper. Right now, those tariffs vary between 50% and 10%. So the Canadian government is pushing for major changes there. Canada has also announced a lot of measures in the past couple of months to prop up those sectors. There is presently a $1 billion loan program through the Business Development Bank of Canada so that companies impacted by them can access money to stay in business. And last week it was announced that an additional $100 million would be put into that. On softwood lumber, Canada is pushing for relief on this. The current tariff rate there is 45%. But softwood lumber is something that has, as I was saying before, has been a sore point for decades. I mean, it was an issue with Joe Biden in office. It was an issue with Bill Clinton in office. And the prospect of change there doesn't seem likely, given some of the reporting. The Americans are also, when it comes to energy, critical minerals, and security, looking for preferential access to our critical minerals. They have had a trade war also with China, and they need our critical minerals on a number of different issues when it comes to electronics. Earlier in August, the Americans said they would invest $3 billion in critical minerals and battery projects as a boost to their domestic production. So that's one of the reasons why they're looking for preferential access to our critical minerals. They want Canada to move forward with the full purchase of F-35 fighter jets. As of the last update from the defense minister, David McGinty, he did say that the F-35s are being examined by the negotiating team. So if there's a deal, it would see a booze back on shelves, greater access or preferential access to critical minerals, energy, and security between the two. Part of this would be tied to the Golden Dome that the president wants as well. But a lot of that really depends on how low the Americans will go on some of their tariff rates, which would be baked into this. And the latest updates have been that the two sides are far apart, and Canada is also, which we haven't seen as much information on, but Canada is preparing to retaliate if a deal is not reached. Now, we also have tariffs on autos and some retaliatory tariffs. Those, to me, are the easiest to take away if there is a potential deal here, because it really would be advantageous for us as well. Tariffs don't really help a whole lot. What we haven't seen any of the reporting yet, which I'd be curious, is what is the potential response, or what could be the potential response if there is a deal, but the deal falls apart? Is there anyone who is confident that a deal can be struck and kept? Because there is no evidence of that happening at all with the Trump administration, where a deal is in place long-term. Even CUSMA, which was negotiated by the first Trump administration, isn't one that has been followed through on. So where things stand are pretty precarious right now. The two sides still far apart, and a deadline of Wednesday approaching quickly. We'll take a break. When we return, more of The Morning Show with Devin Peacock on 980 CFPL.
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16: Cloud clears to partly sunny today and less humid, which will be welcome. Yesterday was pretty oppressive, really, and we didn't get a whole lot of rain out of it, a little bit, but 26 degrees today comes with much lower humidity and a northwest wind, and a fairly good breeze, too, I think. 13 tonight with a chance of fog patches. It'll be clear. That's ground fog. And tomorrow, sunny and 26. Next round of showers looks likely Wednesday. Could start overnight. Tuesday, 24 degrees. Wednesday's high with those. Thursday, sunny. Today's high, 26.
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0: Have you ever wondered why mosquitoes like some people more than others?
23: Yes.
0: I have a friend who gets bitten like crazy. Mosquitoes and me seem to get along. Deer flies and I do not get along. But there was a study that found different mosquitoes species prefer different people. Which means being irresistible to one type doesn't mean every mosquito is going to want to bite you. Apparently, mosquitoes are most attracted to our skin bacteria and the chemicals we naturally release. So a study was done, 119 adults with three mosquito species. They discovered that different mosquitoes like different people, like people differently. And it's the skin bacteria and chemicals we naturally release. And the specific bacteria and chemicals vary depending on each mosquito species. Because of this, researchers are hopeful this could help develop more targeted mosquito repellents in the future instead of just relying on the one-size-fits-all. So if you have one of your friends who's getting bit by mosquitoes more than others, you can just say it's okay. You've got a skin bacteria that they like. It may not help them, but it could maybe explain a little bit more. I was reading something else about ants in your house. I had some ants in my house earlier in the year. It's not an issue anymore, but it seemed to be pretty bad this year. It hasn't been in previous years. I don't know what the difference was. But there was an ant, a biology expert, who was saying that when you see an ant in your home, you should not squish it. And the reason for that is when you squish an ant, it releases a distress signal, and then more ants come to remove the body. So the best thing you can do is set the ant out outside, which, is anyone actually going to do that? I'm not going to be humanely trapping ants and then setting them outside. Also, I mean, it depends on the kind of ant. If you can have, you know, a fire ant, like if you've got a fire ant, then you've got a big problem. You need to be calling some professional help for that one. But you can also, aside from getting some of the chemicals and whatnot, apparently you can wipe down surfaces with lemon juice or vinegar to throw them off their tails or their trails. Speaking of going outside, we were talking about this earlier. I'm seeing a lot of, at least in my backyard, maple leaves falling. Not completely. It's still still a lot of leaves, but considering we're not at fall yet, I was wondering the other day if the leaves were changing color. They aren't. They're just getting a little bit brown. But I'm not the only one who has seen this. There's an expert out in Halifax at Dalhousie University who studies this and said that in some cases it might be climate change to blame here. And depending on where you are, if some trees have had less water, that could be part of the reason for why we have seen some trees, especially maple trees and specifically Norway maples, losing some of the leaves earlier than you would otherwise expect. And certainly it's been pretty dry here. This has been, for as snowy and as busy as the winter was, this summer, at least for me, I've kind of noticed, like, it's been a very dry summer. Now, it has been the past couple of days, but it has been a pretty dry summer. I am hopeful we can get a bit more rain, actually, just so that we can slow that down, just because it's, I don't need to be doing the leaves in August, September, and October.
1: Yeah, it'll be too long. But no, I agree, it's been very dry. Like, for the longest time, it was like 2 months with no rain. Then now, finally, we're getting some rain, which is great. I know people complain, like, oh, no, it's too much rain. It's like, guys, like,
0: no, we need it.
1: We had a great 2 months of, like, no rain at all, so.
0: You know you're getting older when you start talking about how we need rain.
1: I know.
0: And that's, you know, that's not something we just started doing, but that's always one of those signs of, you know, you're oh, we needed this. We needed a good rain. That's one of those classic sciences, because sometimes you have people who are in their 20s, they'll do something that's just, you're just being an adult. They'll talk about how they're getting so old. No, that's just called growing up and being an adult. There's certain phrases and saying, oh, we needed this rain. That's what, to me, that's one of the signs that you're getting a little bit, there's nobody who's 26 years old who's saying we needed that rain.
1: Unless, I don't think so.
0: Unless you're working on a farm or something where you're.
1: Yeah. Or unless you're, there's 26 that are very mature. So unless
0: that's true.
1: You're like
0: that's true.
1: Super mature. Maybe we just grew up a little slower then, because we're talking about it now.
0: Yeah. Well, speaking of age, we'll end with this. There was an article in the Wall Street Journal that was talking about how being in your 40s used to be viewed as being middle age, but not anymore. It's not about life expectancy. It's more about lifestyle for middle age. So people are starting new things in their 40s rather than winding down. The article talked about how it used to be common to have over-the-hill parties for people after they turned 40, which may be a bit tongue-in-cheek, but 40 is still pretty young.
1: I know.
0: I think there's a lot of... It's always funny when people think they're getting old. Talk to someone who's older than you, and then you get a bit of a reality check on, you know, age and whatnot. But
1: I was checking some of the older stuff that I have from, like, the past videos, and I said, like, oh, my God, that person is so old, 35. Now I'm almost 40, and I'm like, oh, Jesus, I'm not old. But, yeah.
0: Well, think about it's a sign of, you know, this day and age, how it's harder for some people to buy a home. And some people becoming homeowners, in some cases, for the first time around, you know, at the or over 40.
1: I know people that are over 40 that still live with their parents.
0: Yeah.
1: Like, a lot. And again, it's not because, oh, they're going to be there forever. It's just like the world is difficult now.
0: Yeah, it's harder. I mean, people are having families later. So in one sense, I can understand the whole, because it was an interesting article. Wall Street Journal is paywall protected. But if you can get access to the article, it was interesting just looking at age. And really, age is just a number. You can be old and have a younger, you know, you can be old and 28, to your point, you could be extremely mature. You can also be, to pick an age, like 68 and pretty immature. And so age is just a number. But is 40 middle age? Maybe used to be, but not anymore. We'll take a break. When we return, more of The Morning Show with Devin Peacock on 980 CFPL.
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27: Good morning. It's 7 o'clock. I'm Scott Monick. Mostly cloudy skies and 18 degrees in London. Canada's top trade negotiators remain in Washington as Wednesday's new U.S. tariff threat looms. Canada-U.S. Trade Minister Dominic LeBlanc and Chief Negotiator Janice Charette met virtually with U.S. Trade Representative Jameson Greer for an hour on Sunday. An evening statement from an aide to LeBlanc said the meeting was constructive. Earlier yesterday at a news conference in Vancouver, Conservative leader Pierre Poilievre said Conservatives will support the Prime Minister if he can get a good deal for Canada.
28: There's no reason why the Prime Minister can't get a great deal on Wednesday. That's what he promised in the election. He said he'd negotiate a win, and we're cheering him on because we as Conservatives will always put Canada first.
27: Poilievre calls U.S. tariffs on Canadian lumber unacceptable, saying Prime Minister Mark Carney has already made trade concessions without getting anything in return. Meantime, the Conservative leader is also urging the federal government to give Canadians at least another 10 months of relief at the gas pumps until next summer. The Liberals suspended the federal fuel excise tax to ease some of the global price shocks sparked by the U.S.-Israeli war in Iran. At the time, Prime Minister Mark Carney said the measure would stay in place until Labor Day and would bring gas prices down by an average of 10 cents a liter. Premier Doug Ford is set to address the Association of Municipalities of Ontario conference. The association says more than 3,000 delegates from 444 municipalities will gather for the conference this week. It says this year's conference calls for action on priorities, including full provincial funding for health and social services, as well as a coordinated response to address homelessness across Ontario. The Royal Canadian Air Force is still looking for an Ontario pilot who police say took off Friday morning from the Oshawa Airport and did not return. The military says the search area is to the east of Orillia, between Lake Simcoe and Bob Cajun. The overdue aircraft was a home-built blue and yellow plane. Durham Regional Police have identified the missing 73-year-old pilot only as David and said he is an experienced pilot who often flies in the Kawartha Lakes area. 980 CFPL News Time is 7:03. The father of actress Hayden Panettiere now confirming to ABC News that his daughter died on Sunday. ABC's Sherry Preston has more.
6: Beginning as a child star with a long career in both TV, on shows like Heroes in Nashville, and in movies like Remember the Titans, Hayden Panettiere had long struggled with addiction. She said she was first introduced to drugs at 16, and in a recent memoir, she talked candidly about her struggles with postpartum depression, telling the women of The View,
7: I could not get myself out of the mud. I was just so stuck.
6: Hayden Panettiere leaves behind a daughter born in 2014 with her ex-fiance, Ukrainian boxer Vladimir Klitschko. She would have been 37 on Friday. Sherry Preston, ABC News.
27: And opening statements are set to begin today in the trial of Dwayne Keefe D. Davis, who is charged with murder in the killing of rap icon Tupac Shakur. Davis is the first person to be charged in connection with the musician's death nearly 30 years after he was killed in a drive-by shooting in Las Vegas. Prosecutors say Davis orchestrated the shooting and provided the gun. A tell-all book Davis published in 2019 revived the cold case. Davis was arrested in 2023 and has pleaded not guilty. His lawyer argues the book was fictionalized to make a profit. Turning to sports, the Toronto Blue Jays failed to complete the weekend series sweep at home against the New York Yankees, losing 4-3 in 10 innings on Sunday. Ben Rice hit a two-run homer in extra innings to propel the Yankees to the win. Despite the loss, the Jays have gone 11-6 over their last 17 games and now are just one game back of the Baltimore Orioles for the third and final American League wildcard spot. The Jays will get a much-deserved day off today after playing 17 games in 17 days. Toronto heads out for a road trip starting tomorrow against the Tampa Bay Rays. The London Majors were back in action on Sunday. The Majors pulled off a 4-3 victory over the Hamilton Cardinals. I'm Scott Monick. Up next, more of The Morning Show with Devin Peacock. 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
16: Any early cloud will clear to mostly sunny to partly sunny this afternoon as the northwest wind takes over and brings drier air. The temperature is still pretty good, 26 degrees today, but the humidity will be lower, which is welcome. It was pretty oppressive late yesterday. 13 tonight, clear with likely fog patches. It's that time of year again. 26 tomorrow and sunny, looks great. Some showers next tomorrow night and into Wednesday. Should be widely scattered, not a lot of it. 24 Wednesday with those, and Thursday sunny and 24. Today's high, 26.
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0: Mostly sunny, high of 26. It'll feel like 31 with the Humidex today. Clear tonight, low of 13. Seems like a really nice day in store. Sunny tomorrow. We'll have some fog patches in the morning. High of 26 again tomorrow. Cloudy with some rain on Wednesday. We could get some rain Tuesday night. We'll see when the rain officially arrives, but we will get some rain. Then on Thursday and Friday, mixed sun and cloud, highs of 25 both days. Right now we're sitting at 18 degrees. There's an interesting story by the CBC that has found applications from people from around the world who want Canadian citizenship has gone through the roof. It's surging, and in particular, it's going up in the United States. There's a lot of Americans who want to say, hey, actually, you know what? I'm Canadian. This is all because of Bill C-3, which allows citizenship for those who can prove they are descended from a Canadian ancestor, even if that person left this country many generations ago. It was adopted after the courts ruled that limiting citizenship to the first generation born outside of Canada was too restrictive. Between mid-December, which is when Bill C-3 came into effect, and the end of May, there were about 6,000 citizenship certificates that had been granted by the federal government. That is up from just over 4,000 between period previous to that. Another 17,000 have received certificates as a result of having a parent who is Canadian. There's also 23,000, almost 24,000 certificates of people applying for Canadian passports. Elections Canada has said they can't vote in federal elections unless they've lived in Canada at some point in their lives. I'm all for, you know, if we have a bunch of Americans who want to, or it could be anyone really, but if we have a bunch of Americans who want to say, hey, I'm Canadian, that's all fine and dandy, but I think it should come part and parcel with you moving here. Like, it's not just having Canadian citizenship isn't something you just keep in your back pocket for when it's convenient. I don't care where in the world you're from. In this case, it seems like there's a lot of Americans who want to say they're Canadian. Fine, but come here, move here, live here. put roots down here or in some way invest here. You know, it's more than just saying, you know, we're not just your backup just in case. So it's in the one sense, it's great. We have all these people who want to come to Canada who want to be Canadian and apply for this. But unless you're going to be living here and contributing to the country, then I don't think it should be allowed. We did have that court ruling that did, in some ways, direct this forward. But we would

0: Ireland, and there's a bit of English and Scots, but I don't think I'm Irish or English or anything else. I'm just Canadian. And it's interesting, like the CBC story talked about how there are archivists who have just been swamped. They've had requests jump between 100 and 300%. And in some cases, people are going back hundreds of years to try and find any sort of attachment to being Canadian. There was, you know, I've had an ancestor who came from the United States into Canada. Doesn't mean I'm American, or I could, you know, have some sort of American citizenship, but it's great people want to be, you know, Canadian with the citizenship, but there should be something more to it in that if it's something you want, then you need to commit to it and you need to move here and invest here and be part of the country rather than just having that as a fail-safe. We'll take a break. When we return, more of The Morning Show with Devin Peacock on 980 CFPL.
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0: Canada-U.S. Trade Minister Dominic LeBlanc spent the weekend in Washington to work with Donald Trump's trade czar. before a new round of tariffs take effect this week.

0: The U.S. president has ordered 50% tariffs on a wide range of Canadian goods. Everything from cement to hockey sticks starts Wednesday. LeBlanc's spokesperson says the minister met virtually with U.S. Trade Representative Jamieson Greer for an hour on Sunday, said the meeting was constructive. Apparently, yesterday was Jamieson Greer's birthday, which is why the meeting was virtual. The Americans have said the tariffs are in response to trade tensions, including provincial bans on U.S. liquor, Canada's supply management dairy system, and quotas on some U.S. vehicles. Let's talk about the mood here for businesses. It can't be good. It hasn't been good for a while now with how long this has all been going. We are joined now by Ryan Mallow, Vice President of Legislative Affairs with the Canadian Federation of Independent Business. So, Ryan, appreciate your time today.
1: Good morning. Thanks for having me.
0: So what are you hearing from business owners ahead of the deadline on Wednesday?
1: A tremendous amount of anxiety, especially amongst those businesses that are doing trade with the U.S. that would be hit. About 1 in 3 of those expecting to be hit expect revenues to fall by 50% at least if those tariffs come into effect, which for a small business, I mean, that's the difference between keeping the lights on and turning them off.
0: Based on that, this might seem like a silly question, but what do they want to happen? Do they want there to be some sort of interim deal that sees tariffs remain but at a lower rate, or would they like to see the federal government push back here on this?
1: So it's interesting. I mean, obviously they want to avoid these new 50% tariffs that are coming in. For a lot of those businesses, you know, they've been protected under the free trade agreement. This threat would pierce that agreement. So it would be very, very sudden and new for them. So we're looking to avoid those. At the same time, even amongst our exporters, but certainly amongst the broader membership, there's still a very firm stance coming through our data that says that they want the right deal, not just any deal. So I think there is still some appetite to, you know, sort of hold fast if we can, you know, get back to, you know, either very, very low tariffs or preferably the trade agreement being in place as it was before all of this started. But I do think a lot of that wiggle room and ability to absorb is disappearing quickly.
0: Is there some sort of commonality or framework amongst what might qualify as the right deal?
1: So I think it's low to no tariffs and across the board. But I think the other general principle that a lot of small business owners want to see is something that is certain. I think one of the hallmarks of this whole last, you know, 18, 19 months now has been, you know, there's a threat and it doesn't come into play, or something comes into play and a couple of days later it's changed. And, you know, you spent a lot of time watching the president's Twitter feed for what might happen, which, you know, will drive anybody crazy at that point. So I think what small business owners want to see is when a deal is reached, that the deal is in place and that it's certain, and that, you know, we can put some of the will they, won't they behind us and start moving forward and able to make some of those business decisions that they've been putting on hold for the last year and a half.
0: That's the tricky part with, you know, when you look at it from my vantage point for the concessions, which is I don't know how you can trust that any deal is agreed upon where anything and anything could change the parameters based on a news report or what have you that the American president sees.
1: That's the real challenge. And I can certainly say what our members don't want to see is concessions for sort of the promise to keep talking and maybe reach a deal down the road. I think that, you know, if Canada is going to make concessions, then we want to see the U.S. make concrete concessions as well. But this has been the challenge throughout this whole time is, you know, the president's very mercurial. This is known. And things seem to change, you know, on a dime. And again, as a business owner, it makes it really hard to make investment decisions around employees, operations, space, product lines. A lot of that's being held up as this gets sorted out.
0: Is it possible, or maybe not, but like, how do some of those business owners look at, you know, the Wednesday deadline? I could see in some cases businesses might say, okay, I'm going to try and order as much as I can to the degree you can before Wednesday, before a bigger tariff comes in. But if there's a lower tariff rate, then that could have saved you money. So how do you prepare for a deadline that where I don't think even the president knows what's going to happen on Wednesday?
1: It's incredibly difficult. And again, it's been a hallmark of this whole situation has been you're trying to spend time preparing something that is, you know, that might come while also preparing for the fact that it might not. So I do think a lot of our members are in a wait and see position, But a lot of them, based on what we're hearing, are going to have to pivot very quickly. The so-called auto tariffs that don't really touch on cars at all cover a really broad range of products. And there are a lot of members in that space, from machinery and equipment to, antiques dealers and small jewelry shops that do a lot of business across the border, saying, a 50% tariff would sink them. So I think there's a lot of hand-wringing coming up to the Wednesday deadline. But if it does happen, things will move quickly.
0: In terms of, I guess, certainty, and if there is some degree of certainty, it's not necessarily what the Americans do, it's what we do. Is there something in terms of support or a backfill that the federal government could be doing in a greater way where we don't know what the Americans are going to do, or today or 6 months from now, but if there is some sort of support, like loans available or more loans, because there's some in place already that would be available, is that a route the federal government could or should be going?
1: It is potentially a route. Some of the programs they have now, I mean, there are some businesses that are being helped by that, but the general feedback we're hearing is that they're overly complex, they're hard to navigate. A lot of our members, it's not really for them and their size. I think the biggest thing that the government needs to be doing, both at the federal and the provincial levels, is, as this goes on, is focusing on the environment at home, on ensuring that we are making Canada a strong place for entrepreneurship, a robust place for entrepreneurship. And that means looking at our tax system, as the provincial government did and lowered the small business tax rate back in March. That means looking at, our regulation, at internal trade barriers, and not just talking about it, but actually following through and doing it. I know it doesn't sound like the sexiest option, but the reality is that would go a long way towards helping Canada's resilience, as we're in for, at least a couple more years of this with the States.
0: On that front, it's weird to compare, in one sense, trade talks between Canada and the United States and reference the Strait of Hormuz in the same time. But that's one example of there's a deal that's on, there's a deal that's off, there's a deal that's on and off. And if we do get that sort of a situation, have business owners said to you in terms of what they would like, do we pull the booze back off? Like, if we do make a concession in that sense, do we just stick with it? Do we not? Have they given any sort of thoughts on that?
1: So we haven't heard about what happens if it starts to yo-yo a bit back and forth, but I do think that, we have heard firmly throughout that, Canadian small business owners are very much looking for the right deal, not just any deal. And I think, again, if the administration in the U.S. were to go back on something, then the expectation would be that Canada would pull the chute as well.
0: You mentioned off the top just how serious this is in terms of the impact these tariffs would have. But just so people could understand, like, how precarious of a position could this be for a lot of different business owners?
1: So it depends truly on the business, but what these particular tariffs that are threatened to come in on the 19th, these are tariffs that are on goods that were covered by the free trade agreement, right? So if you're a business, you have been watching this closely, but operating sort of as business as usual, at least on the cost and tariffs front up to this point, then at 12:01 on Wednesday, there is suddenly a 50% tax on your goods for your American buyers. And again, a lot of buyers are going to shift based on that. It's not that businesses can't pivot. It's not that there aren't other markets out there, but that does take a lot of time to set up, to figure out the logistics, to find those clients. So it's that interim time between pivoting and potentially losing your largest clients, certainly your geographically closest clients, that can really hit a business. And again, it would be tough in a vacuum. It's been a really difficult 6 years. A lot of that room to absorb just isn't there anymore for a lot of small businesses, and that's adding additional pressure.
0: We will follow with interest. I hope there's a deal that's, well, good for everyone, good in particular for Canada, but we'll follow closely. Ryan, as always, I appreciate the time.
1: Thanks for having me.
0: That's Ryan Mallow, the Vice President of Legislative Affairs for the Canadian Federation of Independent Business. Dominic LeBlanc and the Chief Negotiator for Canada spent the entire weekend in Washington. They are starting the week in Washington. Trade talks are continuing between the two sides. The word we have heard, though, is that the two sides remain far apart on a deal. And the Canadians are looking for steeper concessions from the Americans, which as of yet to come. If we do look back to when CUSMA was agreed to, it did go right down to the wire. So there's no reason to suggest this won't be the exact same. The one difference would be back in 2018, when they went down to the wire, they came to a resolution. Will the same thing happen again this time around? We'll take a break. When we return, more of The Morning Show with Devin Peacock on 980 CFPL.
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0: A regional transit service connecting London with surrounding communities is expanding service and making route changes aimed at improving convenience for riders. Starting today, Middlesex County Connect is going to add more than 1,100 service hours annually across its network. The network of service links London with Lucan, Woodstock, St. Thomas, Strathroy, and Sarnia. Changes will include some new stops here in London, also down in St. Thomas. To talk about this, we're joined by Kara Finn, the Director of Economic Development for Middlesex County. Kara, appreciate the time today.
12: Good morning. How are you today?
0: I'm doing well. Yourself?
12: I'm great, thank you. Happy Monday.
0: Yes, happy Monday. And this is a big Monday with some of these changes happening. Before we get to that, I think people are familiar with the service, but we always have new people who are, you know, moving to London. Before we talk about what's changing, maybe we can go back to when this started and what's offered.
12: Absolutely. So Middlesex County Connect actually started over 5 years ago as a pilot project. We were looking at intercommunity transit and the needs of our new residents coming into the community, as well as those who have lived here for a long time and are looking for alternatives to being able to drive cars in and out of communities. So we actually participated in the pilot project, and for about 5 years we're connecting communities such as Woodstock and Ingersoll into the city of London, as well as communities throughout Middlesex County. We expanded that service about 2 years ago to include a route that actually goes to St. Thomas and back through our communities into the city of London. And then this last year, we actually took on the route that was previously being run from Sarnia into Strathroy into the city of London. So we've got a big network under Middlesex County Connect, and then we have some new things, as you mentioned, that are happening today.
0: So what will be happening today? What's changing?
12: So what's changing today is that over the course of the last year, we've done a very formal rider assessment as well as route assessment to look at the optimization of all of the four routes that we run throughout our municipalities now. And we've found some stops, of course, that would be of convenience where things have been built up, or that we're finding more riders asking for the service. So we've decided to do that, as well as optimize some of the routes to ensure that people are getting to where they need to at the right times. And so all of that is taking place today, and we're doing that in partnership with the provincial government through the new Ontario Transit Investment Fund, along with partnership from a number of our neighboring communities as well.
0: When you look at ridership, you know, ridership has been pretty steady here. It's almost, has it been somewhat organic, or how would you describe it?
12: Yeah, so ridership over the course of the last year was over 14,000 rides on our routes, which is tremendous, particularly when you're talking about intercommunity and rural transit, right, which is something that very much takes time to build. There's an education component to it. People are not always able to rely on that type of service in the past, of course, because it's been done very organically and maybe done in less of a formal way, right, in terms of sharing rides or finding other avenues to access what you need to in these communities. So we're definitely seeing a steady stream of ridership with that over 14,000 over the course of the last year. We are making improvements that you've mentioned, about 9% increase to our routes now starting today. And so we expect that ridership to have a steady increase as well over time in education.
0: What have you heard from riders?
12: We have heard that this is making a real difference in their lives. This is making a difference for people who are accessing education. Right? Our post-secondary education can sometimes be difficult for people to access, particularly if you don't live in London and you're trying to access Fanshawe College or Western University. We're also finding that people are finding work that they would otherwise not be able to access. And of course, they're getting an opportunity to visit people in those other communities. If having a car hasn't been something in their past, they have been able to now do that, get in, see people, and be able to get back home on the same day, as well as accessing appointments at a number of different places, of course, throughout all of these communities.
0: When you look at something like this, I mean, there's so many different options you potentially could do, but you don't want to do too much too soon. What has the process been like in terms of figuring out what where the real need is so that you can grow in pretty, you know, in the right way?
12: Right. So that's so important as well. As I said earlier, it's all about education, and there needs to be a reliability to intercommunity transit. People do need to get adjusted to route times, and we need to do that as well. So that's why the formality of doing a complete route analysis has taken place over the course of the last year or so. We've taken a really close look. We've even pinpointed how many people get on at each stop, where they go to, how many people get off at each stop, so they can really pinpoint where those tremendous access points are going to be, and then assess times as well and listen to our riders, right? We've done a lot of surveying, a lot of conversation. We ride the routes. In fact, our transportation manager will be on those routes today alongside with riders to talk to them to make sure that things are going smoothly. We'll continue to assess that, of course, over time, but we do have a lot of information that we're able to look at. What makes sense for people, what's going to have the largest impact as well.
0: A regional transit service like this, intercommunity transit, is, you know, something I've talked about in the past and is something that is just so important, but you know, had fallen through the cracks up until this started 5 years ago, really.
12: Yeah, rural transportation, of course, any transportation system is expensive to run. It also requires individuals, right, or in this case, organizations, municipalities, to step forward and be willing to provide that type of service, right? And so we're very lucky in this area. Middlesex County has stepped up. We stepped up in terms of the pilot project, but now we are just absolutely blessed to be able to step up alongside with the Ministry of Transportation for Ontario. But as I mentioned, we have a number of partners. So I also want to give tremendous kudos to the City of London, the City of St. Thomas, and the City of Sarnia, who have all come alongside with us in order to provide the funding that's necessary in order to offer this service throughout our region.
0: There have been a lot of, you know, adjustments as you've gone along. This is just starting now, but what could come next, possibly?
12: Well, we will definitely be evaluating the service. We always are on a consistent basis. Right now, we're very blessed. We have this service in place, confirmed until 2030. So we're very excited to have that longevity of the service and sustainability. We'll be looking into those things as we go. As I said, we're very lucky to have the partners that we have. We've made a municipal commitment to this service for the benefit of the residents throughout this region. I expect we'll be looking for ways to continue to optimize that for the long term.
0: It's great to see this continuing to grow. Kara, certainly appreciate the time today.
12: Thank you very much for your time as well.
0: That's Kara Finn, Director of Economic Development for Middlesex County. So this is Middlesex County Connect. If you're looking for more information on this, the easiest thing to probably do is just Google Middlesex County Connect. That'll take you to a website. It'll show you the routes. It'll show you service updates. They do have a County Connect app, which could help you out if this is something that you would like to use or would want to use or know someone that might be able to use it. But they have a couple of different routes. One route, which is during weekdays, goes between Lucan, Ilderton, Arva, and London. Another route, which is weekdays only, goes between Woodstock, Ingersoll, Putnam, Dorchester, and London. Another route, which is Monday to Saturday, goes through Dorchester, London, St. Thomas, and Southwold. And another route, which is Monday to Sunday, goes London, Comoca, Mount Bridges, Strathroy, and Sarnia. The buses are wheelchair accessible, and it's proven to be a success, and it's good to see this continue to grow. We'll take a break. When we return, more of The Morning Show, Devin Peacock on 980 CFPL.
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16: Cloud clears to partly sunny today and less humid, which will be welcome. Yesterday was pretty oppressive, really, and we didn't get a whole lot of rain out of it, a little bit, but 26 degrees today comes with much lower humidity and a northwest wind and a fairly good breeze, too, I think. 13 tonight with a chance of fog patches. It'll be clear. That's ground fog. And tomorrow, sunny and 26. Next round of showers looks likely Wednesday, could start overnight. Tuesday, 24 degrees. Wednesday's high with those. Thursday, sunny. Today's high, 26.
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19: They say Newfoundland weather is harsh. 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
0: Municipal leaders from across the province are gathering in Ottawa this week for the Association of Municipalities of Ontario annual conference. Thousands of delegates are expected to attend as mayors, councillors, and municipal staff meet with provincial ministers to discuss some of the biggest issues facing communities, and a major focus will be on funding. Municipal leaders have called for more predictable support from Queen's Park to help pay for infrastructure, housing, mental health, and addiction services. AMO has estimated that Ontario communities will need more than $250 billion in infrastructure investments over the next decade to deal with population growth, aging assets, and the impacts of climate change. On Sunday, the focus for the Ontario Big City Mayor's Caucus was mental health, addictions, and homelessness. Mayor Josh Morgan is in Ottawa and joins us now. Mayor Morgan, I appreciate the time today.
26: Yeah, my pleasure, Devin.
0: So 2 years ago, the Ontario Big City Mayor's Caucus launched the Solve the Crisis campaign. Where does that stand now?
26: Well, it's been a continual effort over those number of years, and you've covered some of the work that we've been doing. But yesterday, we took a critical vote in conjunction with not just Ontario Big City Mayors, but the mayors and regional chairs of Ontario joined us in going to the next stage in the advocacy, and that's what we're calling reaction to recovery. We have five key asks of the province to move people towards more recovery in this province and recovery on our streets. We know that people are not getting timely access to recovery and treatment programs. So we're asking for the province to make a significant new investment in, you know, voluntary treatment programs so that when someone says, you know, I'm ready for help, I need some mental health supports, so I want to break my addiction, that there is timely recovery, that they can go into that program immediately, not have to wait 3-4 weeks, in some cases up to 74 days, for even getting seen for the first time. When you think about someone recovering on our streets, if they need help and they want help that day, you know, we need to be able to get them into a program that day so that they can get the help they need. So we're asking for that significant new investment in voluntary treatment for people who want it. We want a dedicated ministry with appropriate funding. Other provinces have a dedicated ministry for mental health and addictions that is properly funded, that is resourced to actually tackle this problem head on. It's something we'd like to see. In Alberta, they invest a significant amount of dollars directly into these efforts. And on a per capita basis, we would be falling behind here in Ontario with requisite funding. We want a review of the Mental Health Act and Healthcare Consent Act. So we're not asking for any action today, but we do know that compassionate treatment is something that does play an important role in other provinces to ensure that people who may not be able to make decisions on their own can actually access care that they want. We want that that review to be done in consultation with experts, frontline agencies, people with lived experience. But it is time for us to review that to get people the help they need, especially when they can't make decisions on their own. We want to expand addictions and treatment and rehabilitation programming within provincial and federal correctional facilities. We know far too often for those who host correctional facilities, people have an addiction or a mental health issue. They go into the correctional facility there. They come out with the same issues and addiction issues. We've got to get people help so that if they truly are going to be rehabilitated, they can integrate into the community and need housing supports as well. And of course, we echo our call for a declaration of emergency to treat this crisis as it is. It is something that has gotten worse over the last number of years, and we need significant provincial action to assist municipalities in moving forward. And this is all about community well-being, the well-being of those who have mental health and addictions, as well as those who are impacted in our communities, whether that's neighbors, people visiting our downtowns, businesses. This is about the whole community, and we want the province to take a recovery focus to get people the help they need.
0: Part of that review with the Health Act, I mean, we're talking about or looking at maybe involuntary commitment to services here potentially?
26: Yeah, that's what's been done in other provinces. But, you know, I think the scary reaction to that is that it would be widespread. In other provinces, this is very targeted spaces for people who are suffering on our streets. We, you know, I stood there beside other mayors and heard stories, personal stories, about people who are suffering in their communities, even family members who have suffered in the past. Even one mayor shared, you know, that he had a family member commit suicide because of mental health and addictions. The mayor of Windsor shared that he had someone who was doing just an army crawl down the center of a busy road, something completely dangerous, very harmful to the individual, and asked us if we felt it was compassionate not to go and intervene and help that person who is not capable of helping themselves. We're just asking for the province to review what other provinces have done, come forward with recommendations to changes to that act. But we've also said we want this to be done in consultation with key stakeholders, municipal partners, first responders, individuals with lived experience, families, caregivers, and those deeply impacted by mental health and addictions issues. So a robust review, but the time to do this is now. We've waited far too long, and others are finding solutions. Well, will we still continue to struggle here in this province?
0: When you look at a conference such as this, you know, funding's always a big issue. I know we in the past have talked on this program and during this segment about, you know, revenue sources and property taxes being a lot, and municipalities are doing a lot more today than they have done in the past. In terms of funding and predictable funding and just being able to handle some of this, what might those conversations look like, or what are you and some of your colleagues pushing the province in terms of some of those funding envelopes?
26: Well, if we talk about the recovery program that we're asking for, if you look at other provinces, you know, Alberta's one, they're spending a couple billion dollars a year to ensure that people have timely access to recovery and treatment. You know, on a per capita basis, we would be spending over $6 billion in the province of Ontario this year. The $500 million investment in heart hubs and the other support that the province has given is phenomenal. We actually commend them for the work that they're doing. We think the heart hub program as a treatment and recovery program could be expanded. But we're certainly nowhere near the investments that other provinces are making. And remember, these are not municipal issues. These are healthcare related issues primarily. And the municipalities who have been spending collectively, you know, hundreds and hundreds of millions of dollars on something that is not our area of responsibility means we're pushing out, you know, other things within our spheres of jurisdiction that we should be investing more money for. You know, I think governments operate best when they're funding and raising money and spending it on the things that they're supposed to be responsible for on behalf of their residents. Healthcare is squarely a provincial responsibility, and so this is an ask of funding of the provincial government. Municipalities are tapped out. I mean, the people of London know it. The people across the province know it. We've had to spend a lot more money to try to tackle issues that are not necessarily ours and in our jurisdiction. And what I hear from Londoners is, you know, they can't absorb, you know, any more property tax increases. And we only have three sources of revenue: property taxes, user fees, and grants from other levels of government. So when we're in spaces that are not our area of jurisdiction, you know, we're putting money into places that other levels of government should be spending it on. We need to focus on the things that municipalities are supposed to do and provide to their citizens as basic services.
0: Beyond what we've talked about, do you have any other priorities at AMO this week?
26: Yes, we've got a number of delegations. I have both delegations with the team from London, as well as I have regional delegations with the mayors in the region on transportation within our region. And I have a number of Ontario Big City Mayor delegations. So we'll be meeting with, during that time, Minister Fedeli, Minister Sicaria, Health Minister Jones, Solicitor General. We've got meetings with Energy Ministry and the Ministry of Infrastructure. We're meeting with the Ministry of Municipal Affairs and Housing. Had a great chat with Minister Flack last night. Lots of access to government officials here, and we've got a big agenda, lots of things to talk about. And, you know, although we started talking about a call for the Ontario government to do more, I will say, you know, the open access and the availability of government ministers at the AMO conference is very helpful to us to talk about and share our priorities and talk about collective solutions. And I, you know, I always appreciate the ministers being open to hearing what London needs and working with us to try to deliver on behalf of Londoners and, of course, Ontarians as well.
0: We will follow with interest. As always, I appreciate the time.
26: All right. Thanks, Evan.
0: That is London Mayor Josh Morgan. We need to pause. When we return, we'll have more of The Morning Show with Devin Peacock on 980 CFPL.
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6: Good morning. It's 8 o'clock. I'm Scott Monick. Partly cloudy skies and 18 degrees in London. Canadian and U.S. officials met again over the weekend with the new tariffs proposed by U.S. President Donald Trump set to take effect in just 2 days. Global's Reggie Cicchini has more from Washington.
7: Dominic LeBlanc's office says Sunday's talks gave both sides a chance to take stock at the work that's been done and the work that lies ahead. And that includes efforts to draft the deal U.S. President Donald Trump may find acceptable enough to stall or cancel planned 50% tariffs for this coming Wednesday. Little's been said publicly about what's been discussed behind a closed door, but sources tell Global News the gap is still wide. Industry groups from auto to lumber to dairy are worried that too much will be given away, a concern that was echoed by the opposition leader just hours before Sunday's latest round of talks.
8: No more concessions without wins for Canada. He's wasted a year and most of our leverage. It's time for him to turn our leverage into results.
7: Now, one piece of leverage has been those booze bans, and while it's been effective, premiers have been warned that restocking shelves may be imminent, but that could carry political cost. The move, however, could help form a deal that allows for more negotiating room on dealing with existing tariffs and for CUSMA negotiations. Without a deal, new tariffs could be catastrophic to small businesses.
6: That's Global's Reggie Cicchini reporting from Washington. Meantime, Conservative leader Pierre Poilievre is urging the federal government to give Canadians at least another 10 months of relief at the gas pumps until next July. The Liberals suspended the federal fuel excise tax to ease some of the global price shock sparked by the U.S.-Israeli war in Iran. At the time, Prime Minister Mark Carney said the measure would stay in place until Labor Day and would bring gas prices down by an average of 10 cents a liter. In Vancouver yesterday, Poilievre said prices are on the rise again and Canadians can't afford that hike next month. The Ontario government and the federal government are each pitching in $500 million to help municipalities build infrastructure for more homes. The money is to go to municipalities that do not collect development charges for things such as roads, bridges, and water systems. Ontario's acting infrastructure minister, Todd McCarthy, says the province has heard one of the biggest barriers to new housing development is the cost of building and upgrading infrastructure. Applications for municipalities that are eligible for the funding will open on October 29th, and projects will be selected in the spring. Meantime, Premier Doug Ford is going to speak in Ottawa today at the Association of Municipalities of Ontario conference. The association says more than 3,000 delegates from 444 municipalities will gather for the conference this week. It says this year's conference calls for action on priorities, including full provincial funding for health and social services and a coordinated response by provincial, municipal, and federal government officials to address homelessness. And Hollywood is mourning the death of TV and movie star Hayden Panettiere this morning. She was 36 years old. Further details surrounding her death were not immediately available, ABC's Rena Roy reports.
9: Panettiere fought battles she later made public, including postpartum depression after the birth of her daughter. Amid those struggles, she gave up custody of her daughter, Kaya.
20: I remember every second of that day. Every second. No mother could forget a single thing about the day she signed her child away.
9: Panettiere also battled years of addiction and sought treatment multiple times.
6: Turning now to sports, for the first time this month, the Blue Jays have a day off. The Jays wrapped up 17 games in 17 days on Sunday with a 4-3 loss in 10 innings to the New York Yankees. Ben Rice hit a two-run homer in the top of the 10th inning to help the Yankees avoid the series sweep at Rogers Center. Now, despite the loss, the Jays went 11-6 over that 17-game stretch and now sit just one game back of the Baltimore Orioles for the third and final American League wildcard spot. The Jays head to Florida for a three-game series that starts tomorrow against the AL East-leading Tampa Bay Rays. With first place in the Canadian Baseball League coming down to the final few weeks of the regular season, the first place London Majors picked up a big win on Sunday. The Majors held on and beat the Hamilton Cardinals 4-3. London has a 1.5 game lead over the Welland Jackfish. And the first ever Ontario Honda Dealers Indy in Markham got a big thumbs up from the winning driver. Sweden's Marcus Ericsson won Sunday's big race, which was moved from Toronto's exhibition place for the first time since 1986. I'm Scott Monick. Up next, more of The Morning Show with Devin Peacock. 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
13: From the 980 CFPL Weather Center, here's John Wilson.
14: Any early cloud will clear to mostly sunny to partly sunny this afternoon as the northwest wind takes over and brings drier air. The temperature is still pretty good, 26 degrees today, but the humidity will be lower, which is welcome. It was pretty oppressive late yesterday. 13 tonight, clear with likely fog patches. It's that time of year again. 26 tomorrow and sunny, looks great. Some showers next tomorrow night and into Wednesday. Should be widely scattered, not a lot of it. 24 Wednesday with those, and Thursday sunny and 24. Today's high, 26.
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0: Mostly sunny, high of 26 today. It'll feel like 31 with the Humidex. A clear tonight, low of 13. It is bright and sunny in downtown London. And we are off to a great start, 18 degrees. As we sit at 8:10 on a Monday morning, we have two ways, a double prize for you this morning on the morning show. Up first, $100 in Lotto Max tickets, but also an Oxford Renaissance Fest 4-pack, which is, let me just double-check the dates for this. I believe it is August 29th and 30th. There we go. Yeah, so it's coming up not this weekend, but next. So let's play some 980 trivia.
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0: Call now, 519-643-2222, 1-866-354-8255 are the phone numbers to call. Caller number 9 comes on the air with a chance to win $100 in Lotto Max tickets. How would you bigify your dreams if you won the Lotto Max jackpot? Next Lotto Max jackpot is an estimated $50 million. Lotto Max dream to the max, 519-643-2222, 1-866-354-8255 are the phone numbers to call. Today's winner will also walk away with a 4-pack of tickets to the Oxford Renaissance Fest, August the 29th and 30th. To qualify, you must have a valid email. And if you have won with Chorus Radio London in the past 30 days, you're ineligible to win today. But if you have not won with FM 96, Fresh 103.1, Country 104, or 980 CFPL, you're absolutely eligible to win today. 519-643-2222, 1-866-354-8255 are the phone numbers to call. We'll go to Mike first. Mike, good morning.
18: Morning, Devin. How are you?
0: Not too bad. Yourself?
18: I'm okay.
0: Here is your trivia question. What number equals a baker's dozen? Is it 10, 12, 13, or 24?
18: I think 13.
0: 13 is correct. Congratulations. You've won $100 in Lotto Max tickets and the pack of tickets to the Oxford Renaissance Fest, August 29th and 30th.
18: Great. That's wonderful. Thanks very much.
0: You are welcome. Stay on hold. Juan's going to take down your information.
18: Okay. Thanks.
0: You're welcome. Yes, so a baker's dozen is 13. Sometimes I like to try and do those ones that could be a little bit easier, but sometimes you overthink those types of questions. But not Mike. Mike got it correct. A baker's dozen is 13. If you ever wondered why, well, back in the day, medieval English bakers were penalized if they sold short-weighted bread, and so bakers would add an extra loaf to guarantee that they met their requirements, and that's where a baker's dozen comes from. Congratulations to the London Nationals, who won the U18 Consolation Championship on Saturday. This is the team that I used to coach, didn't coach this season, but they had a really great year and weren't able to make it to the very end, but they did win the Consolation Championships and played well. It's good to see the team again, see the coaches. And it's funny, they were playing at Stony Brook. Now, Stony Brook has historically had, well, three diamonds, one for the younger kids. They have done some big improvements to Stony Brook number two there, which is great to see. Kind of annoying that they did it the year I stopped, but nevertheless, congratulations to them. And I know there's been a lot of championships, seen a lot of friends posting on social media their kids in the playoffs and playing along. So hopefully it's been a good baseball season. It was great to see a bunch of kids playing soccer as per usual on the weekends and all the busy fields. Love seeing that and people getting out and being active. And it was a pretty nice weekend for it as well. Looks like they're also, hard to tell what they're building over at Stony Brook, but it looked like it might be weekend for it as well. Looks like they're also, hard to tell what they're building over at Stony Brook, but it looked like it might be pickleball.

0: race this morning. So you've got the Yankees in the first wild card spot, the Red Sox in the second, and the Orioles in the third. The Rangers are right behind the Orioles. Then come the Blue Jays, Tigers, Twins, and Guardians. I'll even include the Mariners. Mariners are 2.5 games out. The one common thread from the Orioles to the Rangers to the Blue Jays, Tigers, Twins, Guardians, and Mariners is all of those teams are under 500 on the season. The Tigers are the one team that has a plus run differential, so they're a team to watch in all of this. But the Blue Jays' chances of making the playoffs as of this morning are 17%. So they're off today. They're back in action tomorrow, and they've got a tough series coming up. They're playing the Tampa Rays for three games, and they go to the Yankees for three more. So a big road trip coming up for the Blue Jays. If they're going to make the playoffs, they need to start playing like it right now. So Jays off today, but they're back in action tomorrow. You can hear that game as per usual on 980 CFPL. We'll take a break on the other side. We'll look at the morning spotlight. This is The Morning Show with Devin Peacock on 980 CFPL.
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0: Mostly sunny, high.

0: of 26. It'll feel like 31 with the Humidex clear tonight. Low of 13. Let's see what's in the spotlight today. This is where we take a longer look at the stories making headlines. Today we have three stories in the spotlight, and we start with U.S. trade after Canada's top trade negotiators spent the weekend in Washington. As Wednesday's new U.S. tariff threat looms, Canada-United States Trade Minister Dominic LeBlanc and Chief Negotiator Janice Charette met virtually with U.S. Trade Representative Jamieson Greer for an hour on Sunday. A statement from an aide to LeBlanc said the meeting was constructive. The meeting comes as the United States is set to impose a 50% tariff on some Canadian goods on Wednesday. Earlier on Sunday, Conservative leader Pierre Poilievre argued tariffs must be removed on Canadian softwood lumber and any trade deal that is made. Such relief may not come to fruition in the latest negotiations based on information from sources Global News has agreed not to identify because they are not authorized to speak publicly on the trade talks. The gap on potential relief for the softwood lumber industry for now seems unlikely, with two sources with knowledge of the talks saying the Americans are not interested in reducing softwood tariffs and duties, which currently sit at 45%. Last week, BC Premier David Eby criticized the high tariff rates. While Eby, Poilievre, and others are urging a fight on softwood lumber, other factors are being considered in the talks. But as of Friday, a big gap remained between the two sides, according to sources with direct knowledge of the trade negotiations. One source told Global News that Canada has had to fight to even negotiate on softwood lumber. Any deal the Trump administration is willing to sign will have to have some form of tariffs on steel, aluminum, autos, and lumber, according to sources, with the United States also insisting American alcohol be put back onto all provincial liquor store shelves, which multiple premiers have expressed willingness to do if enough U.S. concessions are made. Last week, Premier Doug Ford, who has been a staunch supporter of the alcohol ban, said he was open to selling U.S. booze again in the province if that was part of a larger deal that protects Canadian sectors already subject to tariffs. Canada's goal remains reaching a deal before Wednesday to avoid new 50% tariffs on $28 billion worth of Canadian goods from taking effect. If a deal is reached, tariffs on Canadian autos and parts compliant under the Canada-United States-Mexico agreement would remain in place, but they're expected to be reduced from the current 25% level. One proposal that has been discussed is a tariff rate between 10 and 15% on CUSMA-compliant autos and parts. On Friday, LeBlanc updated the provincial and territorial trade ministers along with the Prime Minister's Advisory Committee on Canada-United States economic relations about the talks. Quebec's economy minister said after that meeting that the two sides appeared to be far from an ideal. Aaron O'Toole, who is a member of the advisory committee, said on Friday that the Canadian government is preparing a response to the 50% tariffs should they come into effect on Wednesday. Now, in this country, Mayor Josh Morgan is in Ottawa today, where the Ontario big city mayors are once again sounding the alarm over the province's growing homelessness, mental health, and addictions crisis. The organization has launched the next phase of their Solve the Crisis campaign, known as Reaction to Recovery. They say communities need far more support from Queen's Park. Municipal leaders acknowledge that both cities and the province have invested in new programs over the past several years, including supportive housing projects, youth mental health initiatives, and the rollout of the Heart Hubs. However, they argue those efforts have not kept pace with the growing demand for services. The group says homelessness in Ontario has increased by more than 50% since 2016 and now affects nearly 85,000 people. Municipalities say they have responded by increasing spending on housing and homelessness programs, with local investments reaching about $4 billion this year. But they argue cities cannot continue funding what they have, what are traditionally provincial responsibilities through property taxes. Mayors are calling for five major actions from the province. They want expanded access to treatment and recovery programs, a dedicated ministry for mental health and addictions, a review of provincial mental health legislation, stronger rehabilitation and discharge planning for people leaving correctional institutions, and a formal declaration of emergency. The group says solving the crisis will require coordinated action from all levels of government, along with long-term investments aimed at treatment, housing, and recovery. And Middlesex County Connect is rolling out some major service improvements that officials hope will make regional transit more efficient and convenient for riders. Starting today, all four transit routes will receive schedule and stop updates, while the overall system will gain more than 1,100 additional service hours each year. The service connects London with communities including Lucan, Woodstock, Dorchester, St. Thomas, Strathroy, and Sarnia. Several new stops are being added across the network. Route 3 will add stops at Victoria Hospital, White Oaks Mall, and Fanshawe College's St. Thomas campus. Route 4 to Sarnia will be expanded with a weekend service operating 3 round trips between the two. Officials say the changes are guided by a third-party transit review, public feedback, and ongoing ridership analysis. Some lower-use stops are being removed to improve travel times and to allow service to be focused on locations with stronger demand. The Regional Transit Service has seen significant growth in recent years. Ridership increased from approximately 11,000 passengers in 2024 to about 20,000 after routes in St. Thomas and Sarnia were added. Officials say the latest changes are part of an ongoing effort to improve regional transportation and better connecting residents to jobs, education, healthcare, and other destinations. Checking out the price of gas, most stations in London are charging $1.69.9 for a litre of regular this morning. Today's prices are expected to hold for tomorrow as well. The average price of gas is sitting at $1.62 this morning. Diesel is selling for $2.20 per litre today. That's also expected to hold steady for tomorrow. There were some stations selling gas for below $1.60 this morning, but that was pretty early. That will change. A good time to fill up is always late afternoon or after 6 p.m. At last check, the Costcos were sitting at $1.52.9 for regular. Checking out what happened on this day in history. In the year 1502, Christopher Columbus took possession of what is now Honduras in the name of Spain. In 1786, Frederick the Great, the King of Prussia, died in the arms of his valet. During his reign, he had managed to transform Prussia into an economically strong and politically reformed state. In 1896, the discovery that led to the Klondike Gold Rush was made. After news of the strike reached the outside world, thousands of miners poured into the territory. It's estimated that more than $100 million in gold was recovered in the region during the next 8 years. Also in 1896, Bridget Driscoll of Surrey became the first pedestrian to be knocked down and killed by a motor vehicle in Britain. The car that hit her was traveling at 6 kilometers an hour. In 1904, Ford of Canada began building cars in a converted wagon works in Walkerville near Windsor. The 17 workers assembled a total of 114 cars in the first year. In 1913, the Ontario government barred the teaching of French in the province's schools past grade 1. In 1920, Ray Chapman of the Cleveland Indians became the only player to die from injuries received in a Major League Baseball game. Chapman was hit in the temple the previous day by a pitch from New York Yankees pitcher Carl Mays. In 1943, Allied forces gained control of Sicily during the Second World War. In 1969, Hurricane Camille slammed into the Mississippi coast as a Category 5 storm with top sustained winds estimated at nearly 320 kilometers an hour. The hurricane and resulting flash floods were blamed for 256 deaths. In 1975, the Soviet nuclear-powered icebreaker Artica became the first surface ship to reach the North Pole. In 1988, Jeffrey McInnes of Toronto and Michael Beadle of Ottawa sailed a catamaran around the Northwest Passage. They were the first to navigate the route powered only by wind. In 1998, U.S. President Bill Clinton gave historic testimony to a criminal grand jury about his sexual affair with former White House intern Monica Lewinsky. He was the first American president to be questioned by a criminal grand jury. In 2008, Michael Phelps became the first person to win 8 gold medals at a single Olympic Games. He beat the previous record held by Mark Spitz. And on this day in 2025, Air Canada said roughly 940 of its flights had been canceled amid a work stoppage spurred on by a dispute with the airline and its flight attendants. Air Canada initially planned to resume flights after the federal government stepped in and ordered binding arbitration. Happy birthday to our friend Kyle Grimard from Country 104. Hope it's a good day for you, Kyle. You share birthday with Robert De Niro, who turns 83 today. Canadian astronaut Robert Thirsk is 73. Sean Penn is 66. Donnie Wahlberg is 57. And Brady Corbett is 38. If you'd like to celebrate a birthday, anniversary, or a milestone, send me an email at devin@980cfpl.ca. That's the Morning Spotlight. We need to pause. When we return, we'll have more of The Morning Show with Devin Peacock on 980cfpl.
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0: Canada-U.S. Trade Minister Dominic LeBlanc spent the weekend in Washington to work with Donald Trump's trade czar before a new round of tariffs take effect this week. The U.S. president has ordered 50% tariffs on a wide range of Canadian goods. Everything from cement to hockey sticks starts Wednesday. LeBlanc's spokesperson says the minister met virtually with U.S. Trade Representative Jamieson Greer for an hour on Sunday, said the meeting was constructive. Apparently, yesterday was Jamieson Greer's birthday, which is why the meeting was virtual. The Americans have said the tariffs are in response to trade tensions, including provincial bans on U.S. liquor, Canada's supply management dairy system, and quotas on some U.S. vehicles. Let's talk about the mood here for businesses. It can't be good. It hasn't been good for a while now with how long this has all been going. We are joined now by Ryan Mallow, Vice President of Legislative Affairs with the Canadian Federation of Independent Business. So, Ryan, appreciate your time today.
11: Good morning. Thanks for having me.
0: So what are you hearing from business owners ahead of the deadline on Wednesday?
11: A tremendous amount of anxiety, especially amongst those businesses that are doing trade with the U.S. that would be hit. About 1 in 3 of those expect to be hit expect revenues to fall by 50% at least if those tariffs come into effect, which for a small business, I mean, that's the difference between keeping the lights on and turning them off.
0: Based on that, this might seem like a silly question, but what do they want to happen? Do they want there to be some sort of interim deal that sees tariffs remain but at a lower rate, or would they like to see the federal government push back here on this?
11: So it's interesting. I mean, obviously they want to avoid these new 50% tariffs that are coming in. For a lot of those businesses, you know, they've been protected under the free trade agreement. This threat would pierce that agreement. So it would be very, very sudden and new for them. So we're looking to avoid those. At the same time, even amongst our exporters, but certainly amongst the broader membership, there's still a very firm stance coming through our data that says that they want the right deal, not just any deal. So I think there is still some appetite to, you know, sort of hold fast if we can, you know, get back to, you know, either very, very low tariffs or preferably the trade agreement being in place as it was before all of this started. But I do think a lot of that wiggle room and ability to absorb is disappearing quickly.
0: Is there some sort of commonality or framework amongst what might qualify as the right deal?
11: So I think it's low to no tariffs and across the board. But I think the other general principle that a lot of small business owners want to see is something that is certain. I think one of the hallmarks of this whole last, you know, 18, 19 months now has been, you know, there's a threat and it doesn't come into play, or something comes into play and a couple of days later it's changed. And, you know, you spent a lot of time watching the president's Twitter feed for what might happen, which, you know, will drive anybody crazy at that point. So I think what small business owners want to see is when a deal is reached, that the deal is in place and that it's certain, and that, you know, we can put some of the will they, won't they behind us and start moving forward and able to make some of those business decisions that they've been putting on hold for the last year and a half.
0: That's the tricky part with, you know, when you look at it from my vantage point for the concessions, which is I don't know how you can trust that any deal is agreed upon where anything and anything could change the parameters based on a news report or what have you that the American president sees.
11: That's the real challenge. And I can certainly say what our members don't want to see is concessions for sort of the promise to keep talking and maybe reach a deal down the road. I think that, you know, if Canada is going to make concessions, then we want to see the U.S. make concrete concessions as well. But this has been the challenge throughout this whole time is, you know, the president's very mercurial. This is known. And things seem to change, you know, on a dime. And again, as a business owner, it makes it really hard to make investment decisions around employees, operations, space, product lines. A lot of that's being held up as this gets sorted out.
0: Is it possible, or maybe not, but like, how do some of those business owners look at, you know, the Wednesday deadline? I could see in some cases businesses might say, okay, I'm going to try and order as much as I can to the degree you can before Wednesday, before a bigger tariff comes in. But if there's a lower tariff rate, then that could have saved you money. So how do you prepare for a deadline that where I don't think even the president knows what's going to happen on Wednesday?
11: It's incredibly difficult. And again, been a hallmark of this whole situation has been you're trying to spend time preparing something that is, you know, that might come while also preparing for the fact that it might not. So I do think a lot of our members are in a wait and see position, But a lot of them, you know, based on what we're hearing, are going to have to pivot very quickly. You know, the so-called auto tariffs that don't really touch on cars at all cover a really broad range of products. And there are a lot of members in that space, from machinery and equipment to, you know, antiques dealers and small jewelry shops that do a lot of business across the border, saying, you know, a 50% tariff would sink them. So I think there's a lot of hand-wringing coming up to the Wednesday deadline. But if it does happen, things will move quickly.
0: In terms of, I guess, you know, certainty, and if there is some degree of certainty, it's not necessarily what the Americans do, it's what we do. Is there something in terms of support or a backfill that the federal government could be doing in a greater way, where we don't know what the Americans are going to do, or today or 6 months from now, but if there is some sort of support, like loans available, or more loans, because not we, there's some in place already that would be available, is that a route the federal government could or should be going?
11: It is potentially a route. Some of the programs they have now, I mean, there are some businesses that are being helped by that, but the general feedback we're hearing is that they're overly complex, they're hard to navigate. A lot of our members, you know, it's not really for them and their size. I think the biggest thing that the government needs to be doing, both at the federal and the provincial levels, is, as this goes on, is focusing on the environment at home, on ensuring that we are making Canada a strong place for entrepreneurship, a robust place for entrepreneurship. And that means looking at our tax system, as the provincial government did and lowered the small business tax rate back in March. That means looking at, you know, our regulation, at internal trade barriers, and not just talking about it, but actually following through and doing it. I know it doesn't sound like the sexiest option, but the reality is that would go a long way towards helping Canada's resilience, as we're in for, you know, at least a couple more years of this with the States.
0: On that front, you know, it's weird to compare, in one sense, you know, trade talks between Canada and United States and reference the Strait of Hormuz in the same time. But that's one example of, there's a deal that's on, there's a deal that's off, there's a deal that's on and off. And if we do get that sort of a situation, have business owners said to you in terms of what they would like, do we pull the booze back off? Like, if we do make a concession in that sense, do we just stick with it? Do we not? Have they given any sort of thoughts on that?
11: So we haven't heard about what happens if it starts to yo-yo a bit back and forth. But I do think that, you know, we have heard firmly throughout that, you know, Canadian small business owners are very much looking for the right deal, not just any deal. And I think, again, if the you know, administration in the U.S. were to go back on something, then the expectation would be that Canada would pull the shoot as well.
0: You mentioned off the top just, you know, just how serious this is in terms of the impact these tariffs would have. But just so people could understand, like, how precarious of a position could this be for a lot of different business owners?
11: So it depends truly on the business. But what these particular tariffs that are threatened to come in on the 19th, these are tariffs that are on goods that were covered by the free trade agreement, right? So if you're a business, you have been watching this closely, but operating sort of as business as usual, at least on the cost and tariffs front up to this point, then at 12:01 on Wednesday, there is suddenly a 50% tax on your goods for your American buyers. and again, a lot of buyers are going to shift based on that. It's not that businesses can't pivot. It's not that there aren't other markets out there, but that does take a lot of time to set up, to figure out the logistics, to find those clients. So it's that interim time between pivoting and, you know, potentially losing your largest clients, certainly your geographically closest clients, that can really hit a business. And again, it would be tough in a vacuum. It's been a really difficult 6 years. A lot of that room to absorb just isn't there anymore for a lot of small businesses, and that's adding additional pressure.
0: We will follow with interest. I hope there's a deal that's, well, good for everyone, good in particular for Canada, but we'll follow closely. Ryan, as always, I appreciate the time.
11: Thanks for having me.
0: That's Ryan Mallow, the Vice President of Legislative Affairs for the Canadian Federation of Independent Business. Dominic LeBlanc, and the Chief Negotiator for Canada, spent the entire weekend in Washington. They are starting the week in Washington. Trade talks are continuing between the two sides. The word we have heard, though, is that the two sides remain far apart on a deal, and the Canadians are looking for steeper concessions from the Americans, which as of yet to come. If we do look back to when CUSMA was agreed to, it did go right down to the wire. So there's no reason to suggest this won't be the exact same. The one difference would be back in 2018, when they went down to the wire, they came to a resolution. Will the same thing happen again this time around? We'll take a break. When we return, more of The Morning Show with Devin Peacock on 980 CFPL.
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24: Cloud clears to partly sunny today and less humid, which will be welcome. Yesterday was pretty oppressive, really, and we didn't get a whole lot of rain out of it, a little bit, but 26 degrees today comes with much lower humidity and a northwest wind and a fairly good breeze, too, I think. 13 tonight with a chance of fog patches. It'll be clear. That's ground fog. And tomorrow, sunny and 26. Next round of showers looks likely Wednesday. Could start overnight. Tuesday, 24 degrees. Wednesday's high with those. Thursday, sunny. Today's high, 26.
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0: Mostly sunny today, high of 26. It'll feel like 31 with the Humidex. Clear tonight, low of 13. Sunny again tomorrow. We'll get some rain at some point this week, maybe Tuesday evening, more likely a Wednesday. Cloudy with showers on Wednesday, high at 24, and a mix of sun and cloud on Thursday and Friday, high of 25 both days. Could get some rain on Saturday as well by the looks of it, but on the whole, pretty nice week ahead for what is getting us closer and closer to September and the start of school, Labor Day. Feels like summer's just zipped by. Here's what you need to know before we go. We have a couple of stories here. Number one, the gas tax. The excise tax. We've had a break on it for a couple of months here, but it is set to expire. So gas prices went up following the start of the Iran war. They are still pretty high compared to where they were before. And today we are sitting at $1.69. But gas prices were elevated for a while. There was some temporary relief at the pumps that was provided by the federal government when they decided to pause an excise tax for gas. That is set to end September the 7th. This was billed as a temporary measure in April. And at the time, the thinking, or maybe the hoping, was this would all be resolved by then, but that is not the case. The Iran war has severely impacted global oil supplies, with the Strait of Hormuz shipping channel being the focal point for all the discussion. The price of U.S. oil, known as the West Texas Intermediate, recently was about $82 per barrel. The CEA says the national average for regular gasoline in Canada at the moment is $1.67 per liter. We're at $1.69 right now in London. There are calls, and the federal conservatives have been calling for there to be an extension to the pause for the excise tax, which, depending on who you hear talking about it, could be for a couple of months. The conservatives have even talked about extending it until Canada Day next year, but there has been no firm indication one way or the other from the federal government. We will see where that discussion goes. It may be something that goes down to the wire, or we get a better idea of in September. It might even be tied. We'll see. I mean, you never know with some of this stuff. I wouldn't be surprised if there is an extension to that that is announced after the Wednesday deadline for tariffs as a way to potentially soften the blow from what we have seen on the trade front. But we won't get too far ahead of ourselves on that. But as it stands right now, the break, to the extent there was a break because the gas prices went down and then went right back up, ends September the 7th. So there's the excise tax. There's also a trend of rising measles cases in Canada. We don't have any. It's not the same as last year where we had a lot of numbers locally, but there is some growing concern amongst those in the medical community about rising measles cases. And what we should be doing here, the WHO earlier this month released an alert that said Canada has a proportionally higher measles rate than the United States, with half as many cases as the United States, despite having a population that is one-tenth their size. The Pan-American Health Organization, which is a branch of the World Health Organization, has pulled measles, previously Canada's measles-free status. That happened last year, of course. And so there is growing concern because of measles cases surging in the United States. Canada last year losing its measles elimination status, and the possibility for more moving forward. There have been some calls in this country for vaccination to be a mandatory or for more of a discussion at the school level in terms of following the measles and vaccination status, which is always something that can be quite emotional for a lot of people on other all sides of that. But our measles cases are attracting attention worldwide, and for the wrong reasons, with a resurgence of measles since we had the status for the elimination status pulled from us back in November of last year. Toronto Blue Jays are off today. They are back in action tomorrow night. They're on the road for a very important road trip. Tampa first, Yankees after that, and you worry what comes next week after that point, but that's two very difficult series. You've got the Rays in first place in the AL East, the Yankees in first place in the wild card, and so the Blue Jays will be back in action against the Rays tomorrow night. They have historically struggled against the Rays, so it's a big series. My thanks to Ryan Mallow, to Kara Finn, and to Mayor Josh Morgan for coming on the show. Juan Jimenez is our technical producer, Steve Sproul, Barry Slater, and David Bochner, our engineers. Stay tuned for the Brad Smith Show coming up next. The audio gem today is a clip of a news broadcast in the United States where they were having some technical difficulties. Have a great day. Stay safe. Support local business. We'll be back in 21 hours.
1: And first on Fox 5 News at noon today, are we going to go to the weather? Is that where we're headed, everyone? We have some technical difficulties here as we begin our Fox 5 News show at noon today. We are going to head over to a live shot of a... Let's go to Paul Yates, who's live now at a murder trial. Paul, are you with us?
2: Prosecutors here at the DeKalb County Courthouse described a fast-moving shooting that occurred back in 2008 that left two DeKalb officers dead. They said it happened because the defendant in this case did not want to go back to jail.
1: Okay, I'm getting my scripts shuffled here.
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19: Good morning. It's 9 o'clock. I'm Scott Monick. Partly cloudy skies and 19 degrees in downtown London. Premier Doug Ford will speak in Ottawa today at the Association of Municipalities of Ontario conference. Municipalities are calling for full provincial funding for health and social services and a coordinated response by provincial, municipal and federal governments to address homelessness. London Mayor Josh Morgan tells 980 CFPL. Municipalities also want a dedicated ministry to help tackle this crisis.
20: Other provinces have a dedicated ministry for mental health and addictions that is properly funded, that is resourced to actually tackle this problem head on. It's something we'd like to see. In Alberta, they invest a significant amount of dollars directly into these efforts. And on a per capita basis, we would be falling behind here in Ontario.
19: The association says more than 3,000 delegates from 444 municipalities will gather for the conference this week. Ontario and Ottawa are announcing up to $1 billion to help municipalities in the province build infrastructure for more homes. The money will go to municipalities that do not collect development charges for things like roads, bridges, and water systems. The Ford government and the federal government are each pitching in $500 million. Ontario's acting infrastructure minister, Todd McCarthy, says it's about strengthening local economies amid the economic uncertainty of U.S. tariffs. Canada's top trade negotiators remain in Washington as Wednesday's new U.S. terror threat deadline looms. Canada-U.S. Trade Minister Dominic LeBlanc and Chief Negotiator Janice Charette met virtually with U.S. Trade Representative Jameson Greer for an hour on Sunday. An evening statement from an aide to LeBlanc said the meeting was constructive. Earlier yesterday at a news conference in Vancouver, opposition leader Pierre Poilievre said conservatives will support the prime minister if he can get a good deal for Canada.
21: There's no reason why the prime minister can't get a great deal on Wednesday. That's what he promised in the election. He said he'd negotiate a win, and we're cheering him on because we as conservatives will always put Canada first.
19: Poilievre is also urging the federal government to give Canadians at least another 10 months of relief at the gas pumps until next July. The Liberals suspended the federal fuel excise tax until Labor Day to ease some of the global price shock sparked by the U.S.-Israeli war in Iran. Stats Canada is set to report fresh inflation figures for July this morning. A poll of economists expects the annual rate of inflation ticked up to 2.9% last month after cooling sharply to 2.8% in June. Actress Hayden Panettiere has died at the age of 36. ABC's Rena Roy has more.
22: Hayden Panettiere began acting when she was a baby, appearing in a commercial at just 11 months old. At just 17, she became a household name, starring in the hit superhero show Heroes as Claire, the indestructible cheerleader at the center of the show's famous tagline.
23: Save the cheerleader, save the world.
22: On Nashville, she played Juliet Barnes, the ambitious country star with a troubled past, earning 2 Golden Globe nominations.
19: And new research shows that having a positive relationship with a dog can help teens deal with social stress. ABC's Sherry Preston reports.
24: It's long been known that pet ownership can be beneficial for children, and researchers at Tufts University in Boston say it can be an especially positive experience for adolescents struggling with social anxiety. Investigators analyzed survey data from more than 500 American kids ages 13 to 17 with high levels of social anxiety and found that companionship with a dog and caring for a dog's needs are associated with more adaptive coping skills. It's an encouraging finding and something doctors say warrants further study. Sherry Preston, ABC News.
19: I'm Scott Monick. 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

0: about the last 5 days, he was found dead over the weekend. A crazy story. The media, propped this person up during the lead into his professorship at Cambridge because he had this amazing backstory. The problem is no one fact checked it. And then by the time the fact checking was coming out, people were getting alienated, ostracized for even pointing out that this young man, one of the youngest professors in the history of Cambridge University, didn't have the credentials to back up the story. And then as the story started unraveling, the guest that we have after the break was the one who is credited with, pointing out what a lot of people within Cambridge had already known. It was an open secret in quotations, but now it's a global secret that's turned into a devastating end. But how do we wrap this up? Who's to blame? Because what I left out of this was that the conversation is about DEI, because Jason Arde was a young black man, the youngest black professor in Cambridge history. And the acclaim that he was getting touted with, we'll play you some clips after the break, but this discussion is insanity. It's so, you know what it is? It's so 2026. You can't believe we're having discussions like these, but we're having them. So we'll be back after the break to start your Monday in the craziest way possible. It's no BS. I'm Brad Smith. Stick with me. It's going to be fire. But let's get to the road, shall we? 640 Toronto, big trouble traffic.
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0: fraction of that attention was focused on the system that made it possible, and which in fact victimized him in the end to his demise.
1: I like that you said that. Let's stop there for a second, because it victimized him. And that's what I'm trying to get at, is like, what was the point of this? When Cambridge puts somebody to this level role, there's no chance that he has any, there's no chance he has any chance to succeed if there's even a modicum of somebody looking into what the credentials are versus what he's being touted as, right?
0: Exactly. They hired him when he was 37 years old, right? So the youngest professor, and the retirement age is 68. So what was the plan? To keep the story buried for 31 years? Like, and okay, it worked for 3 years. I don't know, like, but that's a very bad plan. And Cambridge, as I say, they knew since 2023 that there was plagiarism, and basically they knew the story. The administration knew the story in more than three years ago. And I don't know exactly what date it was, but within the last year or so, Arday had made up some crazy story about how he had been attacked in his office at Cambridge by a knife wielding racist, and Cambridge had investigated, but there was no evidence for it. So they knew that he was a fabulist. There was no, impossible to say that they didn't know, and they had 3 years to find a way to let him down gently. Instead, they tried to cover it up and made it as bad as possible, made his humiliation as bad as possible. And then as soon as he was sufficiently embarrassing to them, to the university, they just threw him under the bus, and they said, we're not protecting you, we're starting an investigation, and he's out.
1: Yeah, and the moral dilemma in this that should be held in large part, I think, on the shoulders of Cambridge is that, again, he took his own life this past weekend. Let's come back, though, after the break and get into this, because there's so much more about this story that needs to be unraveled. Not only the salaciousness, the plagiarism, but just how do we account for somebody like this to get to that level? This happened in kind of a education incubator over the last, 10 days, and have it end in such a terrible, dramatic fashion, like someone taking its own life, because people are now claiming it's the media. People are claiming it's the Cambridge should be at fault. And people are claiming that it's the people bringing attention to the fact that this person wasn't qualified for the job, but who is responsible ultimately for the demise and downfall of this person's career at Cambridge? We'll be back to talk about that after with Nathan Confis after this.
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6: Any cloud to start will clear to partly and then even mostly sunny later today as drier air works its way in on a northwest breeze, and a pretty decent breeze too. 26 degrees with lower humidity today, that'll be welcome. Temperatures are still hanging in there at average for the date. 13 tonight with a chance of ground fog patches, but clear up above. And 26 degrees tomorrow and sunny, looks great. Then some showers come in tomorrow night, but more likely Wednesday, 24 there, 24 and sunny Thursday. Today's high 26.
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9: Jason Arday was the ultimate DEI success story. The kid who couldn't speak until he was nearly a teenager, couldn't read until he was 18, then shot straight to one of the most prestigious roles at Cambridge University as a professor. Now, the whole thing has collapsed. Plagiarism, fake millions for charity. A story that doesn't really hold up to the life that he said that he lead. Days after his resignation, though, Jason Arday, just over this past weekend, was found dead. The question is, when we're thinking about all of this, though, is really who's to blame for how this ended? And the man who first blew up this whole story is Nathan Confis. And Nathan is joining us right now. Nathan, what's going on?
10: Well, what's going on? Speaking of who's being blamed, my inbox is blowing up with death threats and hate hate emails. Far more than usual for me.
9: So people are blaming the media, the whistleblowers, largely, and in two separate occasions. They're blaming the media for putting this person on a pedestal without doing their due diligence. They're blaming the people who blew the whistle because they're saying, why you? So why, when nobody was speaking out and it was an open secret, why did you think it was important for you to blow the whistle on what was going on at Cambridge with Jason Arday?
10: The accusation is that I targeted Jason Arday because I'm racist and I don't think that black people should be in academia. And all these people saying, well, I target black academics. Why don't you show me the white academic who is analogous to Jason Arday? Then I'll write an expose about him. But I mean, the fact is there wouldn't be a white academic in Jason Arday's situation, because this is a story about DEI and how DEI promotes members of certain identity groups, not on the basis of merit, but on the basis of the identity characteristics. So when it happens that there's some a white person who does something wrong, or and I'm in a position to expose them, or some system that's bad that benefits white people, I'll be the first one to write about it.
9: But this just happens to be a certain situation where Jason was promoted and it kept being used as the youngest black professor in the history of Cambridge. There's so many ways that we can go down this path. And I think that the thing that most people want to talk about is just how this happened. Like, how does something like this happen? How does a institution that's known all around the world, we're sitting here in Canada right now, I can tell you that Canadians understand what Cambridge is, what Oxford is. We know the big British universities or UK universities. How does this happen at something that is, to us, like a Harvard, like that level of terminology?
10: No. Harvard, of course.
9: I was going to say,
10: don't worry.
9: We can go down
10: right?
9: That one.
10: The president of Harvard was also a DEI hire and a plagiarist, though not as bad. I mean, Claudine Gay, she's not qualified to be president of Harvard, but she's not like mentally disabled. I mean, Arday is literally struggles with reading and writing. So this is a kind of more extreme case. It's not just like the prestigious universities, or it's not just Cambridge. This started at Liverpool John Moores University, which is not an elite university in the UK, which gave him his PhD, which is just a bunch of plagiarized woke babble. And then he was hired by Roehampton, which is a slightly more prestigious university. Then he became associate professor at Durham University, going up the prestige ladder, then professor at Glasgow, which is, you know, this is elite. This is getting elite. And chair professor at Cambridge. So he it's across the spectrum, the whole spectrum of prestige and academia. And it's not only academia. I asked, just to make so that I can't be accused of cherry picking, I asked ChatGPT to give me a list of all the institutions to which Arday had formal ties, and it came up with 46. So it's not just the universities, the Royal Society of Arts and the BBC. And it didn't mention Simon & Schuster, one of the most prestigious publishers in the world, which is publishing Arday's book of fantasies as nonfiction. It didn't mention the more than a dozen respected peer-reviewed journals that published his nonsense, much of his plagiarized.
9: Nathan, let's take the DEI out of it for a second. Let's just take the common sense. At some point, someone would have known during this process of elevating through the educational ranks that someone would have blown the whistle. Like, what was the end point? That's what I don't understand. Like, you said it. Your professorship ends 30 years after. He had 30 years to be in that window. There's no smart, rational person who goes, this is going to have a good ending. So did they... Like, I know they ended up throwing him under the bus because they couldn't protect him anymore, but this buildup was really at the cost of not only the community that's going to look up to someone like Jason Arday, but also on the other side, the fallout's going to be devastating because they've put all their eggs in one basket when you have your primary education person at Cambridge University saying you're the best at what you do, and that's why you're here.
10: Yeah. Well, you asked how come no one else blew the whistle, yeah, right? Because now it's not safe for me to walk down the street in London. But yeah, that's why. Because you would be called a racist. I've been called. Okay, so maybe people have other reasons why they're calling me a racist, but it doesn't matter. Anybody who said it, Jack Grove was a journalist at Times Higher Education who wanted to write about the story last year. And our day, or the university, I'm not sure which one, hired a defamation law firm to send him a letter saying it's racist to write about the story. You know, Times Higher Education doesn't want to be called racist. They don't want to be involved in a lawsuit. So
9: yeah, but here's the thing is at what cost? Because now we're talking about a guy who took his own life. Do you know what I mean? And people want to point that out to either a whistleblower like yourself or the media pushing him as this exemplary figure, which he wasn't. But then you have to rationalize around the conversations we're having in today's society are less thought out and more reactive. And when you look at what Jason Arday went through, self-imposed on some ends when you're putting your credentials out there, but he's riding the wave with them all the way to the top. And then when they pull the rug out from under him, then there's nowhere to catch him. They set him up for this. And this is DEI being exposed at the highest level on such a grand stage that you just have to go, these people are sick and twisted to think that this was going to end up any other way than dramatically terrible.
10: Yeah. I mean, a lot of people who were involved in the cover-up grew up before the age of the internet. So their intuitions about what they can get away with, like, were probably shaped like by that time.
9: Of course.
10: So before the reason this, like, they were able to stop all of the establishment press from reporting on the story, because lots of journalists knew about it, lots of professors knew about it, and they could shut them up. Then there's me, a postdoc with a Substack and a Twitter account. So I posted on Substack, I tweeted, I put it on Twitter, and there's nothing they can do. But they might not really understand that, you know, from their perspective, because if this had happened 30 years earlier, then they would have been able to cover it up. Now, there's nothing you could do. If you can't publish in the Telegraph or the Times or the Guardian, that's it. It's just something that people whisper about, you know, in the college, yeah, in Jesus College, Cambridge.
9: But then when it gets really loud, then you have a situation like this. Let's take one more break. I want to get to this early so that we can have more time after the break, because when we come back, obviously there's an ending to this, which is that Jason took his own life over this past weekend. Where do you go from this? Like, how do we formulate this story around, and what does this mean? Or does this just get washed out in the 24-hour news cycle as a bad situation that happened and it won't happen again? Is this just going to perpetuate the next version of this to come along and be allowed? It's No BS. I'm Brad Smith. Join me on a Monday after the break. Let's get to the roads, though, with 640 Toronto. It's Big Trouble Traffic.
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6: Average temperature, but today we'll have lower humidity, and that'll make all the difference between yesterday's rather oppressive feeling, 26 or 7, and today's much drier, 26 this afternoon. Start with some cloud, then clear to partly sunny, northwest wind bringing the drier air. Tonight, clear and 13, but chance of ground fog patches. Tomorrow, sunny, dry, 26. Showers next due on Tuesday night or Wednesday, more likely, and 24 with those. Thursday looks nice, sunny 24. Today's high 26.
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9: And those were exposed by Nathan Confis in a Substack. It was an open secret around Cambridge that Jason Arde was failing upwards in multiple institutions. Now, this came to a terrible ending over the past weekend because just after his resignation from his post at Cambridge, he took his own life. And Nathan, you're joining me now. And I guess what I want to finish with here is who is to blame on this? Is it Jason for living these falsities and selling them as real life? Is it Cambridge for either putting him in that position or not calling it out sooner? Or is it the media that amplified this voice without doing their due diligence on finding out who he was?
10: Well, the DEI system, by its very nature, it holds people to different standards based on their identity characteristics, such as race. So it creates many situations where people of certain racial background, especially Black, are put in positions where they simply would not have been considered qualified if they had been a member of a different race, if they had had a different skin color. Now, they are they're setting them up for failure. They're setting them up for bitterness, for humiliation. Arde's case was only special because of how extreme it was. The gap between the low quality of, I mean, we're talking about somebody who's seriously learning disabled. Like, that part of the story is true.
9: Yeah.
10: And making him a chair professor at Cambridge, which creates the assumption that you're talking about a truly elite mind who is capable of guiding students at the highest level, supervising PhDs and teaching and peer reviewing other people's work, and thrusting somebody like Arde in that position totally out of his depth, and he doesn't even know what's going on around him, is in some ways an injustice to our day, and to many other people who have been put in that situation where the gap may not be as extreme, where they may not have plagiarized as much as our day, where they may not have lied as much as our day. Still, our day, and I think one of the reasons that this story got so much traction is because people recognize not that our day is some big fluke or aberration, but that he represents this phenomenon.
9: The larger systemic problem that a lot of people have with DEI in general. But obviously, Nathan, it came to a dramatic ending for Jason. And I hate to put it that way, but he did take his own life over the weekend. Now, you're one of the few people that has a high level overview from A to Z on this one. And like when that part of the book is now written in that chapter, and that's kind of, you know, the close of that part, if you will, of his story. How does that affect you? Obviously, you're getting death threats, all these things from bringing it out, but that's a part of the story you never thought that you'd probably have to deal with. And now it's getting tagged on to you being maybe one of those key forces that drove him to do this. That's got to be something that you're taking on, personalizing, and how are you dealing with that?
10: Well, I did not think that he would lose his professorship. And in fact, the university's initial response was to strongly defend him and say that those criticizing him were waging a, quote, vile campaign. So the university took that position for more than 2 weeks. And then they very suddenly, when it became too embarrassing for them, and especially when Arde was claiming affiliations with other universities that he didn't have, that was kind of what pushed it over the line. And they started the investigation and threw him under the bus. And I think they, if to the extent that we can assign responsibility to people other than Arde, who made the decision, the ultimate decision, you know, they set him up for this. They knew that this was possible. You know, I'm sorry to say, but you have to be allowed to criticize powerful people, and the threat that they would take it the wrong way or something can't mean that therefore journalists or scholars or academics can't comment on fraud and wrongdoing. So, you know, I can say that with respect for the dead and for with sympathy for those who are affected, but that can't be the lesson. Now, I know some people who are involved in this situation, who are involved in the cover-up, would like an excuse to sweep it under the rug. Well, okay, the story is over. I don't know if they will be successful at that. Now, what consequences this has for the racist DEI regime depends on what happens next. If the mob turns on me and the press and the people who pointed out the fraud and we get punished somehow, then it will just go back to the same as before. People will have learned the lesson that not that you shouldn't be a fraud, not that you shouldn't promote people based on race. They'll learn the lesson that you shouldn't point it out. On the other hand, if there's accountability, which may be a less likely scenario, then hopefully something positive will come out of this.
9: Yeah. Well, Nathan Confis, thank you for joining me today. I appreciate you.
10: Thank you very much.
9: All right. That is Nathan Confis, you know, former ties to Cambridge himself, was the person that in his Substack did draw attention for the first time on a large scale to Jason Arde and his plagiarism, his falsification of his life that led to him being a high-level chaired professor at Cambridge University. He resigned just last week, and then only days later took his life. And that is a just tragic story for that ending, but more of a tragic story that we'll continue to talk about a little bit later on, why people are put in these positions to fail. Of course, when you are propped up to that level and the fall comes, what are you supposed to do after that when everything that it was built on, the foundations that you built on, were full of cracks? It's no BS. I'm Brad Smith, but we'll turn this day around. After the break, 416-870-6400. Call in. We've got a 4-pack of CNE Ride All Day passes. Let's give them away. Let's start your Monday.
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33: Good morning, it's 10 o'clock. I'm Scott Monick. Partly cloudy skies and 20 degrees in downtown London. Premier Doug Ford is set to give a speech to the province's mayors and other municipal leaders at a conference in Ottawa this morning. The Association of Municipalities of Ontario says more than 3,000 delegates from 444 municipalities will gather for the conference this week. Municipalities are calling for full provincial funding for health and social services. London Mayor Josh Morgan tells 980 CFPL people are not getting timely access to recovery and treatment programs.
0: We're asking for the province to make a significant new investment in, you know, voluntary treatment programs so that when someone says, you know, I'm ready for help, I need some mental health supports, I want to break my addiction, that there is timely recovery, that they can go into that program immediately, not have to wait 3-4 weeks, in some cases up to 74 days.
33: Morgan adds he'd like to see the provincial government establish a dedicated ministry for mental health and addictions that is properly funded. Meantime, the Ontario government and the federal government are each pitching in $500 million to help municipalities build infrastructure for more homes. The money is to go to municipalities that do not collect development charges for things like roads, bridges, and water systems. Ontario's acting infrastructure minister, Todd McCarthy, says the province has heard one of the biggest barriers to new housing development is the cost of building and upgrading infrastructure. Applications for municipalities that are eligible for the funding will open on October 29th after the municipal elections. Canadian and U.S. officials met again over the weekend with the new tariffs proposed by U.S. President Donald Trump set to take effect in just 2 days. Global's Reggie Cicchini reports from Washington.
1: Dominic LeBlanc's office says Sunday's talks gave both sides a chance to take stock at the work that's been done and the work that lies ahead. And that includes efforts to draft the deal U.S. President Donald Trump may find acceptable enough to stall or cancel planned 50% tariffs for this coming Wednesday. Little's been said publicly about what's been discussed behind a closed door, but sources tell Global News the gap is still wide. Industry groups from auto to lumber to dairy are worried that too much will be given away, a concern that was echoed by the opposition leader just hours before Sunday's latest round of talks.
2: No more concessions without wins for Canada. He's wasted a year and most of our leverage. It's time for him to turn our leverage into results.
1: Now, one piece of leverage has been those booze bans, and while it's been effective, premiers have been warned that restocking shelves may be imminent, but that could carry political cost. The move, however, could help form a deal that allows for more negotiating room on dealing with existing tariffs and for CUSMA negotiations. Without a deal, new tariffs could be catastrophic to small businesses.
33: Stats Canada says the annual rate of inflation accelerated to 3% in July. Last month saw motorists once again paying more to fill up their tanks, as well as paying more for air travel and travel tours. Inflation had cooled to 2.8% in June as the U.S. and Iran worked toward a peace agreement. But fresh conflict in the Gulf region in July pushed global gas and fuel prices higher once again. And finally, tributes are pouring in following the death of actress Hayden Panettiere. ABC's Sherry Preston has more.
3: Beginning as a child star with a long career in both TV on shows like Heroes in Nashville and in movies like Remember the Titans, Hayden Panettiere had long struggled with addiction. She said she was first introduced to drugs at 16, and in a recent memoir, she talked candidly about her struggles with postpartum depression, telling the women of The View,
4: I could not get myself out of the mud. I was just so stuck.
3: Hayden Panettiere leaves behind a daughter born in 2014 with her ex-fiance, Ukrainian boxer Vladimir Klitschko. She would have been 37 on Friday. Sherry Preston, ABC News.
33: I'm Scott Monick. 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
9: After resigning over this past weekend, took his own life. And that is just awful. When you think about any, regardless, take the DEI out of this conversation, take anything out of this conversation, and a human being has taken his own life. And that is absolutely terrible. But after the 11 o'clock break, we're going to talk about, like the people who put him in that position knew he was going to fail. And it was only a matter of time until his resume was sifted through and the receipts were found. And what did they think the ending was going to be? No one can predict a traumatic ending like this. But gosh, what an absolutely crazy, crazy story. But 416-870-6400, okay? You call in right now, 888-225-TALK, because we've got two tickets, Brad. We got four tickets to give away, CNE, ride all day passes, and these things went like hotcakes last week. So you're going to want to call in because our phone lines are already blowing up. And if you didn't know this, we had our Ask Me Anything for the beautiful people who donated to our Food Banks Canada drive. We sent out a Zoom link and we did it this Saturday. We have about 20 people of the 70 that donated. Join me Saturday at 2 p.m. We had a good talk, a conversation. I just want to thank everybody who came out to there. We also have CNE Ride All Day passes that we're going to send out to some of the lucky winners from that AMA who joined me. But what a great chance to just talk to everybody who listens to the show and get the ideas of what they like to hear, the guests that they love, the topics that we're covering. Most of them were just like, let's get to the giveaway. I'm kidding, but let's get to the giveaway right now because this one, these ones are going to go hot. So let's get to the phone lines, shall we? Hello, who's this?
5: Hi, can you hear me?
9: Yes, I can. What's your name? Where are you calling from?
5: Tony, I'm on the 404, headed north to, Wellington Street in Aurora there.
9: Look at you going up north to AURORA, Go Tigers in Aurora. I grew up there, sure. Tony. So that's my only thing that I can add to Aurora. How was your weekend? Did you have a good one?
5: Yeah, it wasn't bad. Spent some time with the family. Just relaxed. It was a busy week last week and it's going to be another busy week.
9: Well, you know what? It's good if it's a busy week, but also too, you listen, August 21st, the CNE's starting back up till September 7th. You could win 4 ride all day passes. And Tony, all we want you to do is listen, I'm a movie guy. This one's not a hard one, but think about carnivals, fairs. It's a movie that has all that stuff in it. And you got to tell me what 2009 comedy horror film follows a group of survivors going through a zombie infested America. It includes the star Woody Harrelson. It's a lot of clues, Tony.
5: We gotta
9: boo you while you ain't at it. I know you're searching it, Tony. You don't, Tony. I could tell you're AIing that one, man. Call back in anytime. Let's go back to the phone lines. Hello, who's this?
6: Hello, hey, it's John from Ajax.
9: John, what's going on, my man? How are you?
6: I'm pretty good, Brad.
9: How was your weekend?
6: It was great. Went up to Huntsville, did some tennis, some swimming. Beautiful.
9: Oh, you did some tennis. Tell me you have a solid tennis uniform.
6: Not really.
9: No, you're just out there in shorts. You're not going up to the Huntsville Tennis Club in the all whites?
6: No, this was just at an old time lodge, you know, just dragged out the old racket.
9: Ah, okay.
6: Listen, a few balls, yeah.
9: Yeah. Now I'm thinking you're wearing flip-flops and using a wood racket. But I digress. You just got to tell me what 2009 comedy horror film follows a group of survivors as they travel across a zombie-infested America, starring Woody Harrelson, to get a 4-pack of tickets.
6: I know this movie. I love it. I'm guessing, is it called Zombieland?
9: Let's go!
8: All I do is win, no matter what.
9: Let's go, John! I just walked on Riviera, played the back nine. Oh, my God, I'm so excited for you, John. These 4 passes of Ride All Day tickets, they're good as of August 21st through to September 7th. You can go ride all the rides you want. You can ride them as many times as you want. You can load up. Who are you going to take to the CNE with your other 3 tickets?
6: Well, I'm retired, so I won't be going on too many rides, but I have a 21-year-old son, and I'm sure he'll love to take his girlfriend. So.
9: Oh, his girlfriends. Ooh, what's your son's name?
6: His name is Cameron.
9: Yeah, Big Cam with the girlfriends. Does he have a roster of women that he's going to take to the CNE? Is this what you know here?
6: Well, he's got a steady girlfriend. He's studying to be a paramedic, so I'm very proud of him.
9: Good for him.
6: Yeah.
9: What made him want to do that? Was that just something they fell into, childhood dream?
6: Well, it's weird. My grandfather was a doctor. My dad was a vet primarily for horses, and then I was an English major, totally different. Also, fellow Queen's graduate, by the way.
9: There we go. Go Gales.
6: And then he's got the medical bug. So ever since he was 16, that's what he wanted to do.
9: Well, good for him. First responders are some of the toughest people out there doing an absolutely crazy, insane job. So you should be super proud of him. John, man, congratulations. Have the best week. I hope I started the Monday the right way for you. But like, keep the energy going all the way through. All right, buddy?
6: Yeah, I love your show, Brad. By the way, I would love to hear you do a show about being in the CFL, and people always sort of put down the CFL compared to the NFL. And I know the CFL players are great players.
9: God, yeah.
6: To hear you talk about that sometime.
9: Well, I appreciate you, John. And just one story that I'll tell you, like, quickly, because I played with some great people down from the States. But I also played with the people who came down here, the Quincy Carters, you know, first round draft picks from the NFL who come up here, and they don't think that it's, you know, they come here thinking it's going to be casual summer league ball, and then they really get tested. But I will tell you that once you get the American guys down here, and they play their first couple games and they realize it's the real deal, you will find people that will, like the Mike Pinball Clemens, like, you know, the Doug Fluties, who will tell you just what the CFL is like. And there's a lot of great players and great talent. It's just a different game. That's all it is.
6: Yeah, exactly. Yeah. Well, I'm glad to hear you say that.
9: Well, you know what? I might have to go ahead.
6: You're going to have to cut me off probably, but my dad used to take me down, you know, watch Joe Theismann and, you know, the old Argos teams, right? Yeah.
9: Come on, Joe Theismann back in the day, Warren Moon, like you had people that were, you know, like elevated to the next level. But I think I have a Hall of Famer on my Rolodex that I can call up at any time. He might be doing dishes right now, but maybe I'll call my dad up. We'll talk about CFL one time. Appreciate you, John.
6: All right. Thank you. Thanks,
9: right.
6: Brad.
9: Have a good week. We're going to put you on hold, John. Don't go anywhere. But right now we do have a special thing going on. I mean, it's special that, you know, Ozzy, this is your fourth week, or this is the, you've
10: something
9: passed a
10: like
9: month.
10: That. Yeah. Something like that.
9: I think you've passed your first official month with us. And I'm going to make fun of you because you look like the 1996 cover of a Backstreet Boys album, all in white right now, but it is your daughter, Ariana's birthday today, right?
10: It is. 14 years old.
9: 14 years old, which is, listen, she's going to high school, going to grade 9 next year. So I figured what way, you know, because all young kids, especially teenagers, love to be embarrassed by their dad at work. So let's bring her up on the phone. Do we have her, Santi? Ariana, are you there?
11: Hi.
9: What's going on? Nice to meet you for the first time. How are you?
11: I'm good. Thank you.
9: Okay. Well, are you ready to be embarrassed? Because I'm going to embarrass you and your dad right now.
11: Oh,
9: and
11: yeah.
9: Just be like,
11: sure.

0: we don't need those people anymore. When is it worth it to go back and rekindle a relationship? And when is it just time to walk away? It's No BS. I'm Brad Smith, and I'm walking straight to the bathroom right now. It's time to stream strong. We'll be back after this. Let's get to the road, though, shall we? It's 640 Toronto. It's big. It's Ruble traffic.
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0: 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And in it was a crazy side by side comparison of articles that she had written almost 4 years apart. One right after the COVID vaccine had rolled out, and she had written in the Telegraph that she had disinvited her unvaccinated friends from her parties. And then 4 years later, she wrote an article, and it said, "I'm 64. I'm so alone.

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7: Any early cloud will clear to mostly sunny to partly sunny this afternoon as the northwest wind takes over and brings drier air. The temperature is still pretty good, 26 degrees today, but the humidity will be lower, which is welcome. It was pretty oppressive late yesterday. 13 tonight, clear with likely fog patches. It's that time of year again. 26 tomorrow and sunny, looks great. Some showers next tomorrow night and into Wednesday. Should be widely scattered, not a lot of it. 24 Wednesday with those, and Thursday sunny and 24. Today's high, 26.
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10: It's pretty hard to be in a bad mood when Chumbawamba gets on. But, I mean, when have I heard this song as a lead-in in the last 10 years? Never. Happy Monday, everybody. Hope you had a great weekend. Whether you're listening live in Ontario or all across Canada on the iHeartRadio app, I appreciate you. You could be anywhere, but you're choosing to be here, and it's not lost on me. And especially as we talk about something that was talked about a lot last week. Obviously, the WNBA is having a internal identity crisis, not just on what's being called a cultural war by some in the media, mainly one of the halftime experts, and she will remain nameless, said that there's a culture war brewing. And you go, okay, well, if that's the one thing you're going to lead into while you're just getting people to watch your product, I'd advise against that. But It's also now led into a debate on what a woman is. This is where the debate's gone, to this level, where the WNBA, who has a W in front of NBA that stands for women, is now debating what is a woman. And this led to a meeting that happened last week where the commissioner and the powers that be in the league sat down, tried to come to a discussion on what the terms would be to see what they would define as a woman. And they said they needed more time. And in the, I want to say idiocy of that, because that's how I feel about it, but in the, okay, idiocy of that, we've now led to these rallies that are being held at games all across the WNBA, because Sophie Cunningham of the Indiana Fever has stood up and said that everybody's welcome at my table, trans people included, and trans lives exist and matter, but they shouldn't be able to play in women's sports, and it should just be XX versus XY. Like, it should be completely separated. It should be completely separated. And so I had to bring on April Hutchinson. She's a former three-time Team Canada powerlifter, but also someone who's spoken up against this happening in powerlifting. She got, criticized, suspended. Am I right in saying that you got suspended, April, or weren't allowed to compete?
11: Yes, I got a 2-year suspension for speaking out.
10: Right. And so now this comes, you're joining what you believe is a good cause to support young women and women only in women's sports. And how did this manifest in becoming something that's going to happen tomorrow before the Toronto rally? And just to point this out, that these are not anti-trans rallies. These are just rallies supporting women in women's sports.
11: No, exactly. I mean, whenever a female athlete speaks out, we definitely gather around her and support her. Like right now, I've been probably the only female Canadian athlete that has been speaking out. So Sophie's now coming to Toronto. So we definitely want to, have a little pep rally, positive. And we're calling this more like a pep rally, a positive. We love you, Sophie. Thank you so much for... it's not called a protest or anything like that. It's basically, like you said, it's not anti-trans. It's basically supporting women who speak up. It's pro-fairness. It's pro-safety. Those are the keys, right? So, we're just so happy that she used her voice. She's all over the media. And that's exactly what we need. So here we have Canada, where we don't have news sources that report on this. We have the CBC. Well, they're not going to report on anything like this. Thank God we have Rebel News. We have Juno News, sources like that, that report the common sense, the reality issues. But when we have something like this happen in the States, we have to explode it. We have to have coverage. So, the only thing that we're organizing, there might be other people organizing other little pep rallies there. We don't know. And we obviously cannot control who's going to attend. So, it's just going to be a great positive hour and a half before the game. The tip-off is at 7 p.m., and I'm excited to watch Toronto Temple play. I love that team, and we're there to support both teams.
10: Yeah, and, these have been picking up, like I was saying, all over stadiums across, because Sophie Cunningham was getting booed every time she was stepping on the floor. Now, that was in conjunction with these pep rallies or people, coming out to support this women only in women's sports, which I can't believe we're talking about this as a real topic. Like, we have to break down why we're talking about it, but you've been through this. And the argument that I have is that the media and people who are promoting these pep rallies or gatherings as something that's anything but promoting women and women's sports, they've never played women's sports at any level, let alone high level. And they wouldn't know what it means to have your spot taken, let alone by somebody who's better than you, but then by somebody who is not of the same sex. Like, they have no understanding of that. You've been through that. So what is your message when you see this happening and you're not standing by? Like, and I mean that, yeah, you're so not just standing by, you're there on the ground.
11: Well, yeah, just to give the listeners some context, I actually trained during COVID before my first international competition. So I trained in my friend's garage for 2 years because everything was shut down. So, I was pretty strong when I came out and I did my first national competition. I went to Worlds. I actually set the North American deadlift record. So, when this, and I'm going to say man came out, because there's no biological men, there's no different types of men, there's just men that come out and come into the women's category. He came out and lifted a 578-pound deadlift.
10: So in context, though, how much is that more than the person who came second?
11: Well, he still holds the women's record in Alberta today, which will never be broken. And as you know, so I got suspended for speaking out about that on TV on my own free time and my own free will, mind you, and I got suspended for that. But I mean, no woman will ever break that record. I mean, women train very, very hard. Athletes also get very, I mean, we have more depression. We have more, like, it's a very hard, I mean, we can't even take substances. Like, my federation was a tested federation. So every year I go through a test. I can't take anything. I mean, back in the day, even caffeine was banned. You could only take a certain level, but they allow men to come into our category. And so, like, I mean, I'm over 50 now. So if I wanted to take like estrogen therapy or anything like that to help me get through menopause, I actually have to get permission by my federation before I do that. But then they just let a man walk into my women's category and compete. No questions asked. Any man could walk in and say, hey, you know what? I feel like a female today. And they let them right into the women's category. That's the same with a lot of the federations right now. I do believe that's the same with the hockey, the women's hockey. That's the same with Pickleball Canada. That's the same with a lot of federations. So make sure, women athletes out there, check the organizations, check the federation policies before you sign up for any sport, because all that training that you're doing could just be taken away by a man on the podium.
10: Yeah, okay, let's leave it there. We're going to come back after the break and talk about this, because it's become a huge issue, as if we didn't think that we needed another one to talk about. The WNBA has really put a spotlight on having this conversation, and I'm almost glad that they did, because that W that stands in front of NBA did mean something for a long time. Now the fact that it's in question leaves me to go, where are we right now? And what is this doing to young women? No one's asking that. Everyone's is directing the outrage at the people bringing up the questions, right? Whichever side you're on, but no one's talking about the young girls who are looking up at this sport and these sports that are emerging and saying, what's happening to them while they're seeing this dialogue? We'll talk with April Hutchinson after the break. More, former three-time Team Canada powerlifting member. Let's get to the roads, though. With 640 Toronto, it's a big trouble traffic.
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7: Cloud clears to partly sunny today and less humid, which will be welcome. Yesterday was pretty oppressive, really, and we didn't get a whole lot of rain out of it, a little bit, but 26 degrees today comes with much lower humidity and a northwest wind, and a fairly good breeze, too, I think. 13 tonight with a chance of fog patches. It'll be clear. That's ground fog. And tomorrow, sunny and 26. Next round of showers looks likely Wednesday. Could start overnight. Tuesday, 24 degrees. Wednesday's high with those. Thursday, sunny. Today's high, 26.
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10: After speaking out about a male competing in women's categories, now she's leading an advocacy group, or what we're calling a group of people going down to have a pep rally at the Toronto Tempo game tomorrow night. And if you've heard about these pep rallies happening all around the United States and Canada right now, which are people coming out to support women only in women's sport as a kind of kickback at the WNBA for not supporting Sophie Cunningham, who has come out and said that she supports all lives in every walk of life and everyone's accepted at her table, except that women should only play in women's sports in 2026. I can't believe I'm talking about this. Being, a high level athlete myself, I think the conversation is absolutely ridiculous, but here we are right now. And I guess I just have to say to that, like, April, when you look at this right now, the WNBA, where it is, the pep rally that you're going to have that promotes women only in women's sports, why did this become a conversation? Like, how did this spark? Why was this let in the first place without there being guardrails around it and more attention brought to this being something that could happen in the future?
11: Well, I mean, I think it's just been a progression, and like it's been, I mean, there has been transgenders in sports long, long, long time ago.
10: Yeah.
11: It's been happening. I mean, especially in, you take track and field. It just has been happening. It's just been who are the ones that are speaking up? And that's what's happened. And this is why, for example, we are having these rallies. It's because we want to encourage people more and more so to keep speaking up. For example, like I was on a show the other day and I said, I might be the only Canadian athlete right now speaking up because of my experience, but I'll tell you, would I do it again? Yes. And there's great benefits to speaking up. People might think, and I do know that the Canadian Powerlifting Union probably used me as an example. This was back in 2023. Would they do that right now? In 2026, would they suspend me right now? Probably not. But back then, everything was just so captured in 2023. You know what I mean? But since my suspension, I got worldwide recognition. I actually gained sponsors. And this is what I want the listeners to know. Because I had integrity and because I used my voice and I did the right thing and I would never back down and I would do it all over again, great benefits become of that. I'm actually looked at as a Canadian hero now because I use my voice. I actually travel across Canada and I tell my speech and I tell people, hey, these are the benefits of speaking up, and I promote fairness in women's sports. So, I mean,
10: especially when you're coming from a place from empathy, which, I can tell you do.
11: Yes. Oh, exactly. And I'm basically trying to use my voice continuously. It wasn't just like I was suspended and that's it. Oh, it sucks. I'm actually using it to get others as a, pay it forward and be like, hey, because I want to help the grassroots levels and little girls too, right? Because
10: No, it's good that you say that because, like, this is for journalistic purposes. I would never ask this question of you, knowing your background and anything, but there are people who would go out there, and that is usually the media that wants to promote a story, and they would say, well, April Hutchinson, you're doing more damage in creating transphobia rather than helping little girls by doing these pep rallies. What would you say to them?
11: Well, I put it this way. When I got suspended, and my 2-year suspension came up, and I could have very well just gone back and competed, but I did not because they didn't change their policies. So that kind of shows where my heart is and where my integrity lies, right? So no, like my love is for sports. Sports got me through my life. Sports helped me get through my alcoholism. Like, I would be surely dead today. I'm a recovering alcoholic. I would have died if I didn't have sports help me get through my rehab. I played sports since I was 5 years old. So I'm doing this. I may not have daughters, but I'm doing this for my nieces. I'm doing this because this has to start at the grassroots level. If little girls start competing against little boys, they will never keep competing because they're going to keep losing and losing and losing against these little boys. And then that will be the end of it. They're not going to want to continue to play sports. So this is why we have to take a stand now. We need to educate our kids about the differences between boys and girls. There's a reason why there's a male and female birth chart. Exactly, because boys are different than girls. And if the if all these federations are confused to what a woman is, then you better start cheek swabbing everyone, because that's pretty sad. You know, let's check for these. It's pretty sad. This is why I wore my woman t-shirt today, because we're going to have to start cheek swabbing. Looks like the tennis organizations are now going to be doing cheek swabbing as well. So if you can't define a woman like the UK has, then get out the cheek swabs, because it's all about chromosomes. Like, women is not a testosterone level. Women is not a dress that you can just put on or some rouge and lipstick. We are more than that. So,
10: does it piss you off that we're still having a conversation as of 2026 when a WNBA commissioner comes out and meets with the heads of, you know, the powers that be in the WNBA, and they leave a room after talking and they can't define what a woman is for their league? Because I feel like that's not only disrespectful to the current players, but the women who were in that league for the 30 plus years previous, all the little girls who are watching in the stands, who are looking up to them for direction. Because while this loud conversation goes about biological men playing in women's sports, to your point, the reason you're having these pep rallies is the young kids are watching this happen in real time. And are they even getting explained what's happening?
11: I can't believe that a woman can't define what a woman is. Like, and it's not only disrespectful to the players, it's disrespectful to the sport and sports in general. And it's to anyone that watches it, and to little girls. It's respectful on so many levels.
10: So when you go to do these pep rallies, like you have tomorrow before the game here at the Toronto Temple, like, what is the message that people are coming to you with? Not the one you're giving out, but what are they saying when they're seeing people support this XXXY movement?
11: Well, I'll tell you, since I've used my voice, the best messages, and I'm sure like Riley Gaines is one of my good friends, all these women that speak up, I'm sure, I mean, I still get recognized even in London where I live, like walking down the street. I was at Starbucks the other day, and I'm sure this will be the same message that I get tomorrow when I'm outside the arena, is someone's going to come up to me and say, hey, you're April Hutchinson. Thank you so much for standing up for my little girls, because, you know, they play soccer or they play this and that, whatever sport it is. And, you know, this all is going to be affecting their future in sports.
10: Is it more moms or dads that come up to you?
11: Actually more moms, but dads have definitely approached me, and a lot of them will be like, oh, thank you so much. And, you know, if I ever see a man go into the locker room with my little girls, I call them out. I would definitely say something. And like, you know, they do say stuff. And a lot of men actually write me too, like behind the scenes, and they're like, oh, thank you for standing up for my little girls. I get a lot of support from both sides, yes, well, or from both sexes.
10: The first person mm-hmm. who stands up usually takes the most fire, and it's whether you can deal with that and get through it. And good for you for doing that and for standing up for your sport specifically, because you took the brunt of it, right? You could have gone back, but you kept your word and you kept to your morals and values. And so just tell everybody quickly about tomorrow again, one more time.
11: Yeah, so tomorrow there'll be there'll be ladies from the COSBAR group. They fight for sex-based rights they're the ones that are like doing the keep men out of prisons and spaces, and there's people flying in from Alberta, from Women and Girls Alberta.
10: And it what time?
11: It's 5:30 p.m.
10: 5:30 p.m.
11: Outside of Scotiabank at Jurassic Park, which is kind of right outside Union Station in front of the arena. Yeah. So bring your t-shirts, bring your signs. It's going to be a very peaceful, positive, joyous kind of pep rally for Sophie.
10: And inclusive, rather, regardless of what people are saying, is going to be exclusive. It is for everybody.
11: It's definitely for everyone. Yes, yeah. That's a very important message.
10: Yes, April Hutchinson, thanks for joining me last minute. I appreciate you.
11: Thank you so much. Nice to see you again.
10: You too. Okay, when we come back after the break, we'll reset the 11 o'clock hour and talk about the two-day trade deadline. Tariffs 50% coming. What does this mean for us right now? It's No BS. I'm Brad Smith.
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13: Good morning, it's 11 o'clock. I'm Scott Monick, mostly cloudy skies and 22 degrees in London. Premier Doug Ford is speaking in Ottawa this morning at the Association of Municipalities of Ontario conference. Municipalities are calling for full provincial funding for health and social services and a coordinated response by provincial, municipal, and federal governments to address homelessness. Atlanta Mayor Josh Morgan appeared on the morning show on 980 CFPL. He says municipalities want a dedicated ministry to help tackle the mental health and addiction crisis.
9: Other provinces have a dedicated ministry for mental health and addictions that is properly funded, that is resourced to actually tackle this problem head on. It's something we'd like to see. In Alberta, they invest a significant amount of dollars directly into these efforts. And on a per capita basis, we would be falling behind here in Ontario.
13: The association says more than 3,000 delegates from 444 municipalities will gather for the conference this week. Ontario and Ottawa are announcing up to $1 billion to help municipalities in the province build infrastructure for more homes. The money will go to municipalities that do not collect development charges for things like roads, bridges, and water systems. The Ford government and the federal government are each pitching in $500 million. Ontario's acting infrastructure minister, Todd McCarthy, says it's about strengthening local economies amid the economic uncertainty of U.S. tariffs. Canada's top trade negotiators remain in Washington as Wednesday's new U.S. terror threat deadline looms. Canada-U.S. Trade Minister Dominic LeBlanc and Chief Negotiator Janice Charette met virtually with U.S. Trade Representative Jameson Greer for an hour on Sunday. An evening statement from an aide to LeBlanc said the meeting was constructive. Earlier yesterday at a news conference in Vancouver, opposition leader Pierre Poilievre said conservatives will support the prime minister if he can get a good deal for Canada.
14: There's no reason why the prime minister can't get a great deal on Wednesday. That's what he promised in the election. He said he'd negotiate a win, and we're cheering him on because we as conservatives will always put Canada first.
13: Poilievre is also urging the federal government to give Canadians at least another 10 months of relief at the gas pumps until next July. The Liberals suspended the federal fuel excise tax until Labor Day to ease some of the global price shock sparked by the U.S.-Israeli war in Iran. Stats Canada is set to report fresh inflation figures for July this morning. A poll of economists expects the annual rate of inflation ticked up to 2.9% last month after cooling sharply to 2.8% in June. Actress Hayden Panettiere has died at the age of 36. ABC's Rena Roy has more.
15: Hayden Panettiere began acting when she was a baby, appearing in a commercial at just 11 months old. At just 17, she became a household name, starring in the hit superhero show Heroes as Claire, the indestructible cheerleader at the center of the show's famous tagline.
16: Save the cheerleader, save the world.
15: On Nashville, she played Juliet Barnes, the ambitious country star with a troubled past, earning 2 Golden Globe nominations.
13: And new research shows that having a positive relationship with a dog can help teens deal with social stress. ABC's Sherry Preston reports.
17: It's long been known that pet ownership can be beneficial for children, and researchers at Tufts University in Boston say it can be an especially positive experience for adolescents struggling with social anxiety. Investigators analyzed survey data from more than 500 American kids ages 13 to 17 with high levels of social anxiety and found that companionship with a dog and caring for a dog's needs are associated with more adaptive coping skills. It's an encouraging finding and something doctors say warrants further study. Sherry Preston, ABC News.
13: I'm Scott Monick. 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
18: Like formatted, but just to listen to the listeners that we have and to thank them for donating, gosh, to Food Banks Canada, which, you know, in this economy right now, every dollar's tight and it means a lot. So I want to thank those people for the time that they shared with me. And it's just nice to get to talk to the people who actually pay attention to your program. See what they like, what they don't like, the guests they love. Oh, my God, if every single person didn't stand up and go, you're repeat guests. How many people said, Dr. Eric Kam and Michelle Ferreri, if you can have them on all the time. And I said, I know, I'm trying to get them in a way so that they just don't take my job, which they could easily, let's be honest. But if you are going to go over to YouTube, type in No BS with Brad Smith to look at the YouTube clip. We just dropped Eva Hoft. She is a former model who, from the outside, looked like everything was great in her life. Got beautiful, young, successful, traveling the world, booking jobs. But she said on the inside, her body and her mind were destroyed. And she had to go on her own journey to learn how to take better care of herself. And she said it started in such a hard process, but as she did more and more research, the evidence became more simple to her. And this is what she was talking about on my show, talking about your gut, how important it is. The stuff and that you put in your body will reset your gut and your system. And here are just a couple little tidbits from her.
19: consistent stress in your life, no matter what the source is, right? Maybe you're going through a breakup. Maybe you're working too much. Maybe a stressor could be like you're living in an environment with toxic mold or air pollutants, right? All those things add stress. And so just taking off the toxic load of the body and the stress of the body usually really eases things. And so this is part of why, like, I love in the beginning phase of every single protocol to just work on the gut in the sense of, you know, taking things that support the gut lining, such as slippery elm, you know, aloe vera is awesome. Licorice can be helpful for some people. I also really love just adding more fiber, right? But not in the form of like raw smoothies and salads, but actually like pressure cooking or steaming your vegetables and slowly increasing the fiber intake, not just overnight, because the microbiome needs to adapt to that.
18: You want to get better gut health? Just go check out Eva Hoft on my YouTube account and subscribe, like all that stupid stuff that the kids are saying. But like a personally sad thing to hear about today, which is that Hayden Panettiere. I call her Panettiere. Everyone calls her Panettiere. I grew up in that age. If you don't know who this person is, that she was kind of side by side growing as this phenomenal star. She was a child actress. Her first commercial, this should have been red flags at day one, was at 10 months old. But she made her first big Hollywood splash as the daughter of Coach Yost in Remember the Titans with Denzel Washington, among other things. A great movie, a great football movie, a great Disney movie, a great everything movie. But clip 19, Santi, this was Hayden Panettiere, I believe is like a 9-year-old in Remember the Titans going toe-to-toe with Denzel Washington.
20: That beer's getting better, I'll admit that. But you're still weak on the left side.
21: We're not weak on the left side. We just got to work harder on the left side, that's all.
20: It's not the problem.
21: What is the problem?
20: I think it is, but it ain't. It's
21: your pass. Well, tell me what the problem. It's not. It's a run anyway. It's not a pass. The Veer is a run, not a pass.
22: All right, you two. That's enough of that. Cheryl, don't you want to play with Nikki?
20: Well, I hate playing with dolls. I'm not playing. I'm accessorized.
21: Yeah, why don't you go accessorize? Don't you want to go accessorize with me?
18: I always remember where I was when I saw that movie for the first time. But she, Hayden Panettiere, came out with a memoir just about a year ago. It was called This Is Me, A Reckoning. And she had a very traumatic life, right? We're not talking about the time that she starred on Heroes in 2008. And that time, it was one of the biggest shows ever to come out during the new superhero genre. We're not talking about Nashville, which she was on for 5 or 6 seasons. I Love You, Beth Cooper, Scream 4, Scream 5. Obviously, Remember the Titans. She was just an it girl growing up, but she had a very tumultuous life. Like, she openly talks about the fact that she's been addicted to drugs and alcohol and opioids. She's been through immense amount of trauma, sexual trauma as well. She's been to rehab during, you know, motherhood. As soon as she had her baby, she had crippling postpartum depression. She went on actually to talk about postpartum depression on Michael and Kelly at the time, Michael Strahan and Kelly Ripa, when that show was airing with Michael Strahan before he went to Good Morning America. She went on to talk about her postpartum depression, and famously Neutrogena dropped her as an ad sponsor or a client right after that. It wasn't a good branding for her. They didn't want her to go out and talk about her own mental health. She talks openly about, you know, being on a boat in situations. Being on a boat in a situation in Hollywood when she was 18 years old, where someone who she trusted, a female high up executive that she had trusted her whole career, had just put her in a place with a very famous celebrity man on a boat for him to do whatever he would with her. Like, this girl was a child actress to the core when you look at the crazy life that she went through. And even though she went through it and she wrote this book, she has a young daughter with a former world heavyweight champion boxer, Vladimir Klitschko. Like, she still, as of what, 5 months ago when she was on tour, she had this clip that was out on Jay Shetty's podcast, and it gave people hope. Just listen to her words.
23: I finally feel like I have shaken off all of this darkness and this negativity, and that means that I've closed one door and another door is opened, and I can feel it opened, and I can feel all the possibility, all yeah. The possibilities, all the exciting possibilities. I feel like I have a lot more life to live.
18: It's devastating when you hear that, right? That you have a lot more life to live, but a larger conversation has to be had about childhood actors. Like there's more correlation to how they flame out and fizzle and deal with things that you can't even understand. 10 months old, she's in commercials. She's a young child in a Disney movie starring with Denzel Washington. She grows up in this world that doesn't exist to anybody who's been in that system. And then they're told to acclimatize to it, acclimatize to being a real person. While you don't have real experiences. She talks about postpartum depression, and largely, in fact, probably because you're trying to attach to a young child and you're seeing yourself in that young child. God, when she had that baby 10 months later, she was like, well, I was a working kid at that time. It's devastating to hear what she's gone through. And then for Hollywood to put this grooming grip on her. And she speaks openly about it, right? Calling it like difficult and ugly parts of her experiences. She didn't package stuff up neatly. And she tried to do the best she can because famously, I think it was 2015, I could be wrong, but famously she had to give up custody of her child while she was going to rehab because her depression had got so bad that her addiction had taken her over. And to see that clip or to hear that clip of her, you know, just mere months ago saying that she had a lot more to live for and then for this to happen. Now, there hasn't been a disclosed, reason or report as to why she has passed away, but there supposedly was an incident with the cops that led up to this. And we're just going to wait to find out about it. But it's a shame to see a 36-year-old who everybody from the outside would go, you've got everything, come out to the world and say, I've struggled through everything, regardless of what you think about me and what you've seen from the outside, and then end up like this. So just, rest in peace and God love Hayden Panettiere. He's 36 years old, had her whole life in front of her and a beautiful career and nostalgic memories to leave behind her. But she also leaves a young daughter to grow up in this world without her mom. So that's just terribly sad. Okay, let's get to this. I didn't want to end on that because I want to end on a good note on all terms. But this weekend, I did something I don't normally do, which is it's Saturday night. You've got time off. It's like, okay, let's get a movie. Let's go to the Apple store. Let's see what $24 can get us now. That'll probably be deleted from my movie inbox in a couple of years, and they won't even tell me. But have you heard the trailer for The Invite?
0: I haven't seen that trailer.
18: So this is Seth Rogen,
0: yeah,
18: and Olivia Wilde. And Olivia Wilde, I mean, famous from a lot of things besides being one of the most beautiful people to ever walk the earth, but she's been in The Change-Up. She's been in A Vigilante. Someone's going to laugh at that home. A vigilante, which was great. But this is her first ever directorial debut. And it's just four people in a house. And it's Seth Rogen, Olivia Wilde, Edward Norton, and Penelope Cruz. So on one side, you've got comedy gold in Seth Rogen. You've got Olivia Wilde, who's a great actor. And then you've got Oscar-nominated people. Maybe even Oscar winner. I might be wrong. I think Ed Norton or Penelope won an Oscar. In one room with one of the craziest situations ever, the trailer hooked me into the point where I was like, I gotta watch this. I clicked at it. Here's a little trailer before I give you a little bit brief rundown.
1: We feel a very strong connection with you guys.
2: That is so nice. Thank you.
3: Yeah.
2: Oh, say thank you, Joe.
3: Thank you. Very flattering.
1: You can win!
3: Oh, man. We should invite more people.
2: It's the best time of my life.
18: Okay, stay with me before you get mad that I'm even bringing up that this is a good movie, because Edward Norton and Penelope Cruz's character show up as friends or neighbors in the building that they've never gotten in touch with. So they come over for dinner one night. They're just going to meet up. They're going to be, you know, condo friends, I guess, or apartment friends. But then Edward Norton and Penelope Cruz pull the pineapple out of their backpack and put it on the front porch. And if you don't know what that means, it's about swingers, couples who add other couples. Now, this doesn't get salacious, and, you know, I won't terrify the whole thing for you or ruin it. But all I'm saying is that the dialogue in this movie between Seth Rogen, Olivia Wilde, Ed Norton, and Penelope Cruz was an hour and 30 minutes of some of the best written stuff I've seen in years. Do you know how hard it is? It's like Castaway or Hail Mary with Ryan Gosling. Do you know how hard an hour and 30 minutes of some of the best written stuff I've seen in years? Do you know how hard it is? It's like Castaway or Hail Mary with Ryan Gosling. Do you know how hard it is to have four people?

0: awkward. It was just a Saturday night movie where you're like, oh, man. You know when you buy $24 on Apple and then you watch the movie, you're like, why the f*** did I buy this?
1: I don't think I ever bought a movie from
0: Apple.
1: Okay,
0: I'm screwed. Okay. You don't want to know how many I have.
1: It's okay. Good collection.
0: Guess how many I have.
1: 200?
0: No.
1: Lesser?
0: More.
1: 1,000?
0: No, not that much. 410. I went through a phase.
1: Classics?
0: I went through a phase where I was just pushing buy on everything when it would come out, not realizing it was going to go to streamers in a week from then. But I'm telling you, if you have time, just watch the trailer. Tell me if I'm wrong. At Brad C. Smith, always shoot at me. And last but not least, before we get out of here, producer Ozzy, he's been with us officially a month today, but it is his 14-year-old daughter Ariana's birthday today. So we want to give a big happy birthday out there to Ariana turning 14. She asked her dad for some Funk Me Pro tubes. What is it?
1: Funko-Pop.
0: Funko-Pop. It's like anime collectibles.
1: Yeah, they have like Marvel. They do a lot. It's okay. Cool.
0: It's really,
1: should get you your own Funko-Pop.
0: No, it's
1: like, we'll make you.
0: I didn't even know that Funko-Pop was a thing. It didn't hit the plus 40 demographic. Maybe this is my moment. I'm just too old. But I'm not too old to talk about what's going on in the trade situation with Canada. And one of the best guys to talk about it is one of the guys who's been leading the charge on having discussions on such a high level when talking about our relationship with the United States. It's the food professor, Sylvain Charlebois. God, we know more about the Gordie Howe Bridge. We'll never forget that bridge. That was mostly because Sylvain Charlebois was having those conversations. Our food inflation is the highest in the G7. But with these 2 days, we're just 2 days away from tariffs hitting. 50% blanket on a bunch of items. How will this affect your food? And what does he know? Because he's in the mix now. He's in the political know. What does he know about this negotiation that maybe we don't? Because there's rumors are that this thing might not happen. But that's the thing. It's all speculation. It's all PR. You never know if they're just trying to win political points. It's no BS. I'm Brad Smith. Not trying to win any of them. Just asking you to come back on the other side of the break. Let's get to the road, though. 640 Toronto, please.
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2: This is No BS with Brad Smith.
3: Oh, happy Monday, everybody. You know what? Canada produces more food than it eats, yet we're getting more vulnerable by the day. 3 out of 4 of every dollar that is now invested in our food processing sector comes from foreign sources. Joining us is the man who sounds the alarm on a lot of things when it comes to food. He's also sounded into my head that I will know the name Gordie Howe Bridge more than I will ever for the rest of my life, because he was largely in part of bringing those topics to the national level. But no, food is his, food is where the empirics lie. I'll put it that way. Dr. Sylvain Charlebois, better known as the food professor. He's here with me. Sly, what's going on?
4: Oh, well, things are great. I'm in Montreal enjoying the nice weather. And yeah, absolutely. It's been a great weekend and looking forward to the start of a new semester in a couple of weeks.
3: Oh, God, yeah. That must be exciting. And also, too, to step outside of Montreal and have everyone go, hey, Sylvain, qu'est-ce qui se passe? Qu'est-ce qui se
4: Exactly. Hey, yeah, and the food here is just unbeatable.
3: Oh,
4: it's
3: God.
4: Just great.
3: Yeah. Let's be honest. Yeah. The best restaurants in Canada are in the Old Port
4: Pretty
3: or
4: much.
3: Old Montreal.
4: Yeah.
3: Listen, you know more than most people, not only about the what's going on in the agri sector when we look at what's going on in 2 days, 50% blanket tariffs on a bunch of different items. First and foremost, let's get to the food. We'll leave the rest for after. How is this going to affect it? What are you hearing, if anything, outside of what we're hearing about the negotiations? But say the inevitable happens and Donald Trump does go, well, it's time to put the time to put the tariffs on you. What happens to Canada? What does it even look like?
4: Yeah, so of course I look at the agri-food sector, and the one sector that is going to be impacted the most as of Wednesday, should the 50% tariffs are in force, it will be Ontario. Actually, 9.3% of Ontario's agri-food sector will be impacted by the 50%. So what does that include? Dairy? Not a whole lot of dairy, but some dairy products are exported to the U.S. Alcohol as well. I mean, the wine industry in Canada, in Ontario and specifically, is very important. And honey is also going to be impacted. We haven't talked much about honey, but honey is actually in scope of the 50% being announced by the White House. So overall,
3: we got to stop on honey there for a second. You're taking when I'm dieting, Sly, and saying the only raw sugar that I eat when I'm dieting, I can't. It's gonna be tariffed.
4: Yeah, it's going to be going into the U.S. So does it mean that you'll get cheaper honey here? I don't think so. But I mean, we're talking, it's a significant amount. I'd say right now, if you look at all provinces in ag, Ontario's number one, BC's number two, and number three is actually Nova Scotia along with Quebec. So I mean, I know that that President Trump is at fault on a lot of things. But he's not an idiot when it comes to trades. Like, he understands how to hit hard and impact a country. And when you look at the entire Canadian landscape, he's very strategic. So he's hitting really big provinces where the ag industry is very significant.
3: Yeah, when I looked at the blanket tariffs coverage, because you were talking about the agri-food sector, BC, Ontario, Quebec, that's who really gets hit if this trade deadline falls through and 50% tariffs are. And that's on everything. When you look at the percentages, BC is actually the most affected province if this thing falls down. But when we're talking about food and how it affects our daily life, people right now, I think, are finally on all aspects. If they weren't seeing it before, they're seeing it now when you're going out there and the limited amount of, you know, groceries, the two bags you take home are adding up to $100. What would you say, like, is it a dereliction of duty what we've done here on how we've treated the food? Because as we're talking about our wins, the one huge loss has got to be that we have the highest food inflation in the G7, and it's been sparked. And, you know, it seems to be going out of the radar of mainstream media, and you're the only one presenting it. But how bad has our food situation become over the time since Mark Carney's taken over as prime minister?
4: It's not great. Again, we got some new inflation data this morning for July, and the food inflation rate at the grocery store is still higher than the headline inflation rate. It's been 18 months, Brad. And how long has Mark Carney been prime minister? 18 months. So we've never seen food inflation being below general inflation since he's been in power. And so obviously there's something wrong. Every month there's always a product that takes over as a driver. And so there was meat. Now there's frozen. Chicken is going to be back for September probably. So there's lots going on. And I can't say that right now retail prices are under control, unfortunately.
3: Okay, let's take a break right there because, you know, we've talked about it before and a lot of people talk about supply management. One of those words that goes away, like out into the ether and doesn't get explained. But I want to talk about what the frustration level is because dairy is being treated as a very, very, very sacred item in Canada right now. And I'm going to come at this from a I know nothing perspective because I don't actually know that much on this. Should it be protected to the level that it is? And why is this such a contentious issue? And why is this the one that people are screaming up south of the border that might be the thing that is the, you know, the arrow through Achilles' heel, if you would put it that way? Let's find out after the break, though, with Sylvain Charlebois, the food professor. What is there a light at the end of the tunnel here, or is 2 days looking pretty gray away from us?
5: Join our community by signing up for the No BS Bulletin at NoBSWithBS.com.

0: can say whatever they want about people. And, you know, I feel bad even going, well, can I ask that question? Because here's what you've taught me, especially seeing your arc over the last year, is that as long as you're who you are before all this confusion happens and you keep to your mission statement, which is providing the data and the truth in the facts, you got to keep doing it. And there's never a bad question to have or a debate to have either. So thank you so much for joining
1: me. One day at a time. Take care, Brad.
0: Yes, sir. Sylvain Charlebois, the food professor. When we come back after the break, I got to end this in just what I think is maybe one of the funniest things of the day. Why? Because you have high-level government officials all over the world that say crazy stuff, but not high-level officials that say things that are about to be, what, in charge of policy, your day-to-day life, that say things that just don't make any sense. We're going to do our first ever idiot of the day. Idiot of the day, because it's deserved in this aspect. Saying things that functionally have no merit behind them, yet smiling and looking in the camera and going, ha, believe me. It's Brad Smith. This is No BS. Join me after the break for the final play of the day. Let's get to the roads with 640. It's Big Trouble traffic, please.
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12: Average temperature, but today we'll have lower humidity, and that'll make all the difference between yesterday's rather oppressive feeling, 26 or 7, and today's much drier, 26 this afternoon. Start with some cloud, then clear to partly sunny, northwest wind bringing the drier air. Tonight, clear and 13, but chance of ground fog patches. Tomorrow, sunny, dry, 26. Showers next due on Tuesday night or Wednesday, more likely, and 24 with those. Thursday looks nice, sunny 24. Today's high 26.
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0: Oh, welcome back. Final play of the day. We're going to get you out of this, get out of this Monday morning in the best way we can to get you through the day. Probably end up with Ben Maroney from 3 to 6. Always good on a Monday. But listen, I had to do this. I have to use my history degree whenever it comes in necessary because I can't look my mother in the eyes and go, Lesha, I'm sorry that I took history. It amounted to nothing because that's what I was being asked. What are you taking in here? Like, what are you going to be, a teacher, Brad? What are you going to be? That will really work with your ADHD mentality, doing the exact same job every single day, teaching the same thing every single day. And I'm not, no disrespect to teachers. Oh, God, whatsoever. I had some great professors. But the thought of me doing the same thing linearly for more than a year just has always confused my head. But it's come in handy on the radio as a talk radio host, I'll tell you that. And when I talk about some of the things that are just being rewritten and you don't think it's happening, this is case in point. And this is case in point of the ideology that's gotten to us into place where this is what's being spread as true. This is Penny Flanagan. She's the Lieutenant Governor of Minnesota. She's also running as a Senate candidate in the primaries for Minnesota. Now, Penny Flanagan's been open about a lot of things, but this was her response to a statue of Christopher Columbus being torn down. And this has resurfaced just as she's running for candidate for Senate, just so everybody knows where she stands on revisionist history. Here she is talking about the Columbus statue being torn down in Minnesota.
15: Columbus' legacy was setting in motion generations of violence, rape, and genocide against Indigenous people who are already here when he arrived.
0: Setting in motion a legacy of genocide and rape, and without the understanding in the context of that already existed here within the First Nations community and Native American community before, because they were doing that to each other. They were enslaving one another. And if they saw each other on site and they were from different tribes, they would eviscerate each other till the last person stand. Go on, Penny Flanagan. Tell us about Christopher Columbus.
15: And now my daughter knows Columbus as the man who got lost.
0: Why?
15: And hurt people.
0: Ooh.
15: Placing a statue of a historical figure on the Minnesota State Capitol confers an honor to their legacy. There is no honor in the legacy of Christopher Columbus.
0: Well, there is, because you wouldn't be here spouting whatever you're talking about without that guy finding what was South America at that time. But let's just say, why your daughter knows him as the bad guy who did bad things? Where does this ideology get taught? Not that he was just a guy who crossed the ocean and found out the new world. Not a guy who started the massive movement from east, where we were before, to Western civilization through to 1700 and the scientific revolution, everything. No. He's the bad guy from that place. That's what kids are being taught, that this guy, Christopher Columbus, is just a bad guy who came over here and brutalized everybody, not realizing that there's nuance and context and the fact that history just can't be erased to fit your worldview. Oh, but who's got a great worldview? It's David Cooper, 12 to 1. Shea Ganim out west, 1 to 2. And Drex will be live in studio from 2 to 3. Ben Maroney will take you home from 3 to 6. Great things will happen to you if you say them out loud. Great, something great is going to happen to me today, this week, or this month. I know it. Peace. I'm out of here. See you tomorrow, people.
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31: Good afternoon, it's 12 o'clock from the 980 CFPL newsroom. I'm Mike Hodges. Ontario's premier is giving a speech to the province's mayors and other municipal leaders at a conference in Ottawa today. The Association of Municipalities of Ontario says over 3,000 delegates from over 400 cities will gather for the conference this week. Municipalities are calling for full provincial funding for health and social services. London Mayor Josh Morgan tells 980 CFPL that people aren't getting timely access to recovery and treatment programs.
32: We're asking for the province to make a significant new investment in, you know, voluntary treatment programs so that when someone says, you know, I'm ready for help, I need some mental health supports, so I want to break my addiction, that there is timely recovery, that they can go into that program immediately, not have to wait 3-4 weeks, in some cases up to 74 days.
31: Morgan adds he'd like to see the provincial government establish a dedicated ministry for mental health and addictions that's properly funded. Meantime, the Ontario and federal governments are each pitching in $500 million to help cities build infrastructure for more homes. Money is to go to cities that don't collect development charges for things such as roads, bridges, and water systems. Ontario's acting infrastructure minister, Todd McCarthy, says the province has heard one of the biggest barriers to new housing development is the cost of building and upgrading infrastructure. Applications for municipalities that are eligible for the funding will open on October 29th, and projects will be selected in the spring. Canada-U.S. Trade Minister Dominic LeBlanc spent the weekend in Washington before a new round of U.S. tariffs is set to take effect this week. LeBlanc's office says a virtual meeting yesterday involved him, U.S. Trade Representative Jamieson Greer, and Canada's chief trade negotiator Janice Charette. Spokesperson for LeBlanc says yesterday's meeting came after days of detailed technical discussions between Charette and her American counterpart. July's rebounding gas prices pushed this country's annual rate of inflation up to 3% last month. Statistics Canada says the acceleration in the consumer price index comes despite signs of cost pressures easing at the grocery store. Higher jet fuel prices contributed to a 12% hike in the cost of airfares last month, while travel tour costs also accelerated sharply in July. StatCan attributed that jump to more expensive hotels and flights to U.S. destination cities hosting FIFA World Cup games. More evacuees are being allowed to make their way home to Summerlin, B.C., but the wildfire danger is far from over. Residents near Okanagan Lake are still being told to leave at a moment's notice if the fire danger shifts. The B.C. Wildfire Service says crews are still busy clearing up hotspots in Summerlin. More than 20,000 residents had to evacuate Summerlin and nearby Peachland over a week ago after the Bald Range fire exploded virtually overnight. And fellow actors are paying tribute to the late Hayden Panettiere. The 36-year-old died yesterday after a career that included NBC's Heroes and a crossover TV music hit with the series Nashville. Rosie O'Donnell says she's heartbroken, and podcaster Jay Shetty says he was so moved by their conversation earlier this year. Also, actor Viola Davis calls Panettiere an amazing talent and an old, wise soul with a deep heart. I'm Mike Hodges, and you're listening to 980 CFPL.
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2: Scientists now have a tool powerful enough to rewrite DNA, and they've used it to make beagles less likely to trigger allergies. In about 30 minutes, incredible science, adorable puppies, and an alarming question: should we genetically edit dogs for our convenience? Okay, that's just one of the things on today's show. You better believe there's going to be a lot more than that, but let's dive in with something pretty interesting. A woman acts as a surrogate. She gives birth to triplets for a man living halfway around the world. Then, immigration problems, mistrust, and some very strange visitors turn this arrangement into a very weird custody battle, with the father still not picking up the babies after 2 years. This is a wild story that journalist Emmy Neatfeld recently reported on. Emmy, welcome to the show.
3: Thanks for having me, David.
2: Okay, I don't even know where to begin with this. How would you walk someone who has no idea about this story through it, you know, quickly? The points in it are so strange.
3: It is a super, super bizarre story. And as I've been reporting it over the last year, it just got crazier and crazier. So back in November of 2024, a surrogate gave birth to triplets for a single man in China. The surrogate's name is Kyla. The dad's name was Ted. And Kyla lived in Florida. And she had gone through a surrogacy agency and got a base compensation of $50,000 USD to carry these babies. But when she gave birth, the intended father wasn't there. He actually didn't have a visa. And so they agreed for the surrogate to watch the babies while they were in the hospital for almost 2 months, and then to take them home and care for them.
2: This is so interesting because some countries don't allow compensation for surrogacy, but oddly, I would say, I'm injecting opinion here, the U.S. does.
3: Yeah.
2: And so this international surrogacy thing is actually not highly uncommon.
3: No, it's really not. So the industry experts I talked to estimate that more than 10,000 children are born via surrogacy in the United States every year. The vast majority is compensated. I know in Canada there's some surrogacy, but it's only altruistic. It's much smaller. Here in the United States, it's a big business. It's estimated as being worth like $8 million USD.
0: Wow.
3: And it's huge. And the best estimate is that about 40% are for international intended parents, and that the biggest chunk by far are people from China, where there's, you know, over a billion people. There's tons and tons of people who couldn't have a child or a second child because of the one child policy and because of really draconian rules that meant that you could only have a birth certificate for your kid if you were a heterosexual married couple. And China only dropped those rules like 3 years ago. And since then, there's been a big boom in these like single parents, in gay families. But surrogacy is illegal in China. And so Ted came here to the United States.
0: I live in the U.S. as a Canadian. I understand immigration law. I mean, it's like a layperson. I'm not a lawyer. There is a complicated web of like ethical, legal, immigration law, things that people have to navigate. I'm surprised this doesn't blow up more often. Let's talk about how it kind of blew up here.
3: Oh, yeah, it really, really blew up. And so part of what happened here is that while this guy was not picking up the kids, the surrogate started to get afraid that he was a human trafficker. And we've seen these stories in the news where there was a house in California where they found 21 kids, most under the age of three, almost all born through surrogates. And those kids were like being, according to news reports, neglected. One kid was in the hospital being hit allegedly by a nanny. And so the surrogate was really afraid, like, okay, are these kids going to a place like that? And that fear really peaked when the babies were 5 months old and the intended father sent men to her house to come pick up these triplets.
0: Okay. Can we call her a mother? I don't even know what the language is. The surrogate?
3: The surrogate. Yeah. Yeah. The surrogate.
0: What does she say along the way? What does the man say along the way? What are some of the strange circumstances in the story that make it so fascinating for you to report on?
3: Oh, it was so crazy because there are so many things that I think most people would call cultural misunderstandings, right? Where we think about people doing surrogacy as being really wealthy. The intended father says he makes about $22,000 a year. And that basically having these kids was like his life savings and then some. And they had a lot of conflicts around money where they had negotiated that he would pay the surrogate to take care of these three kids, right? Because she couldn't work while taking care of three children. And then he was late to pay her and then only paid her when she begged him. And I think he, you know, misunderstood when he had to pay, or at least that's what she says. And on her part, she's like, well, why don't you just apply for the visa, right? And he was like, well, I need the birth certificates to apply for the visa, but the birth certificate said her name. And it just came up in a Zoom hearing yesterday where the lawyers were like, well, what happened with the birth certificate? And the birth certificate initially said his name, and then she talked to them and then it said her name, which she used to apply for like government services, like to pay for the medical bills for these kids. And so it's like she was trying to do the right thing in taking care of these kids. Like almost anybody reading the story would believe that. But you have these two complicated people tied up in this like international mess, and it leaves these kids like in the limbo. And then it leads to strange men showing up at her door being like, hand us the babies.
0: And she just says no to that weird, like, and in terms of the laws, is it in the U.S. like state to state how this stuff functions? Are there just major legal gaps and judges are just improvising when these cases come before them? Like, is there a good legal framework for surrogacy or is it a mess?
3: So there's zero federal regulation governing surrogacy in America. Everything is done on a state level. And a lot of states just have absolutely no laws on the books. Like surrogacy is happening there, but it's not based on any type of legislative action like that, you know, where you could point to like a law.
0: So it's like the show Whose Line Is It Anyway, where the rules are made up and it's like case by case. And if it ends up before a judge, the judge just kind of makes it up.
3: Well, they're also looking at like, okay, what happened in past cases? But this case is particularly politically interesting because the embryo transfer was performed in California, like most embryo transfers for surrogacy probably are, but the surrogate lives in Florida. And California and Florida are like political opposites, right? Where California is like as liberal as it gets, Florida is like the cutting edge of conservatism. And so the intended father got an order saying he's the dad from a court in California. But now Florida is basically arguing, the attorney general has stepped in. He's the big head lawyer for the state. And he's saying, okay, we shouldn't honor that California order. And this is kind of a big legal crisis in America, because one of the core tenets is that what a court says in one state needs to be honored by a court in another state. And so basically this case is not just about this one like family situation. It's also about like, who is a legal parent? And are you still a legal parent if you go to a different part of the country?
0: What do you think is going to come from this? Do you think politicians are going to update laws? Do you think that courts are just going to have precedents that people will follow? Like, I guess the short of it is, if a surrogate doesn't want to give the kid over, or if a potential parent from another country doesn't come and pick up the kid, or they don't pay, what happens? Whose kid is it?
3: This case is definitely going to set legal precedent, whatever is decided. It's also definitely going to have a big chilling effect on people who are coming to the United States to have kids via surrogacy, especially in the state of Florida and some of these other conservative states where politicians are getting involved. I think that this is really an example of like diplomatic matters or geopolitical battles being fought in family courts over the custody of specific children.
0: And what do most people say about this? Like, do people have differing opinions? Like, who should get to keep the kid? Is there kind of like a clear moral outcome that everyone's rooting for? Or does everyone just think something different should happen?
3: I think everything is really, really gray, you know, and this story in particular, I feel like people are really taking sides, where people are like, you know, this woman, like, she raised them. She and her husband are like the parents that they knew for like more than 18 months of their life. And then other people say, you know, well, this guy got scammed basically by a number of different parties along the way. And it's not his fault that he can't get these kids. You know, I think like there has been a lot of criticism of this agency and attorney who, you know, who facilitated this whole thing. And the intended father says that they never advised him that he would need a visa or that it would be hard to get.
0: All right, we'll continue this conversation with journalist Emmy Neatfeld after the break. Surrogacy, especially when money borders and people's opinions are involved, gets super messy. We'll discuss more of this in a moment. I'm David Cooper. This is The Last Show.
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30: From the 980 CFPL Weather Center, here's John Wilson.
4: A mix of sun and cloud the rest of the day and warm, not too humid, but it's not insignificant either. 26 degrees our high today. We'll go down to 15 tonight, partly cloudy, and with enough humidity and the time of year, of course, to make fog patches, ground fog, mind you, and that may be around early tomorrow morning. Then sunny and 26 tomorrow. Showers due next tomorrow night and a chance of on Wednesday. Partly sunny with that chance and 24 degrees. Thursday looks sunny and 26. Friday, 27. Tonight's low 15.
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6: They say Newfoundland weather is harsh.
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0: custody battles are messy enough, but we're going to go into the strange world of an international surrogate and a baby transfer agency and legal loopholes with uncomfortable questions, like when a parent doesn't cross the border to pick up the newborn. Let's dig into a recent story about this with Emmy Nietfeld, a journalist. Emmy, welcome to the show.
1: Thanks for having me, David.
0: Okay, so set it up for me again real quick, like we were talking about this before the break. A mother in Florida agrees to give birth to triplets for a man in China. Yada, yada, yada. He doesn't pick up the kids. 2 years later, she's in Florida with these children still. Did I get that kind of right? Is there anything you want to add?
1: More or less. The kids are not genetically related to her, and the court battle is ongoing for who gets custody of these kids.
0: Who should get custody of kids in this scenario? That's the question I'm really interested about. And what are people, like, what are these parties saying about it right now?
1: This has really become a political battle where there's a conservative, anti-abortion, anti-surrogacy establishment in the United States that is really like, surrogacy is wrong under any circumstances. The woman who delivers babies, she is the mother, regardless of her genetic tie or if she signed a contract saying, I will get paid to do this. Like, she's the mom, she gets the babies, full stop. And then on the other side, you have the fertility industry. Surrogacy is like $8 billion industry in the United States, $8 billion USD, $12 billion Canadian. And people who say, you know, no, this guy is the father, right? These kids are genetically related to him by all accounts. And he has been trying to get them for all this time. Like, he should get these kids.
0: And so he is trying. He's trying to get a visa. Why can't he just pick them up today? What's preventing that? Is the mother trying to prevent it? If we can call her the mother, the surrogate?
1: Yeah. So this is it's a complicated situation where where the surrogate had offered that she agreed that she would help him get the passports for the kids, get their documents, and then ultimately didn't do it. She says she was worried about if he was a trafficker or that he wanted to sell the children. And so eventually the dad was like, I don't think she's going to help me here. And so he hired an agency to go to her house and pick up the kids and take them to a nanny and get their paperwork and then fly them to China. And so two men showed up on the surrogate's doorstep. They came in a black SUV. They were wearing backpacks and they were like, we're here for the kids.
0: Wow. I imagine the woman was like, no effing way.
1: Yeah. Yeah. And she says that she contacted the FBI and the FBI was like, yeah, don't hand these kids over to strangers. Right. And it gets even stranger than that because she didn't hand them over. And ultimately, it turns out that this guy who promised, oh, I'm going to deliver your babies, was a scammer and scammed this father for over a year. So basically, the men come, they try to get the kids. It doesn't work out. And like about a month later, the surrogate doesn't respond to his messages and he and the surrogate don't speak again for an entire year.
0: Wow.
1: And then the scammer is like telling him, oh, I'm about to pick up your kids. I'm about to take them back, blah, blah, blah. And then one day I contact him and I contact the dad, Ted. He eventually replies to me and he sends me a legal document that looks fake. So we call the court in Florida to be like, is this document real or not? And they tell him this document is not nowhere in our system. Like there, you do not have an order from the Florida court saying you're the parent, but there is a petition to terminate your parental rights. And so the surrogate had gotten an attorney and had moved to terminate his parental rights to adopt these kids.
0: And so the surrogate's argument over time eventually becomes parenting is about like being there, being the one in the hospital, feeding them, holding them, taking them to the doctors. They call her mom. You know, is that kind of the crux of the argument now? The children

0: and from her point of view, were kind of abandoned or left there. And so they're hers now.
1: Yeah, that was the argument that she put forth in the petition to terminate his parental rights. And that, you know, they are like that. A judge said this isn't the right court for that. And now they're in like a different legal battle because the dad is asking Florida, hey, like, here's my order from California saying I'm a parent in California. Recognize it here in Florida. And that's like this ongoing legal battle where the state of Florida is trying to say, you know, we're not going to honor that order because of very complicated like legal stuff. But it's turning into like a huge battle. The state attorney general is involved, the top lawyer, and it has huge implications for thousands of Americans. And then also for like any intended parent who's coming to America to have kids via surrogacy, which is like thousands a year.
0: Yeah, it seems like the outcome they want is that carrying and caring for a child kind of overrides the intended parental rights, the kind of legal framework you might have set up at the beginning of the surrogacy. If someone cares for that child, they sort of become the mother, the parent. And this puts the whole surrogacy industry like at risk, I think. Is that what people are worried about here?
1: Yeah, it definitely puts the surrogacy industry at risk. And there's also a lot of other cases that that get kind of sucked into these battles with surrogacy, where this Florida attorney general, he really dislikes surrogacy and has he's intervened in another case saying that surrogacy amounts to slavery, where the child is essentially a subject of a contract and is therefore enslaved.
0: Wow.
1: And
0: it's a wild argument, but keep going.
1: Yeah. And it's tied to this idea of fetal personhood. Like it rests on the idea that like a fetus is a full person, right? Which is a big anti-abortion debate thing in America.
0: Yeah.
1: Right. And so this is all super, super political. And on it, among conservatives, there's a lot of backlash to this idea that parenting is about intention. Like a surrogacy contract is predicated on this idea that like you are a parent because you intend to be a parent.
0: I mean, it's the same as adoption, right? It just without the medical egg, you know, all the kind of new technology, I guess I'll call it, or medical technology. It's the same concept as adoption.
1: Yeah. I mean, but interestingly enough, like in Florida, these attacks on surrogacy, critics are saying that it might also ban adoption. Because the attorney general is basically saying you don't have a right. You can't give up your rights to your biological children, which would mean like no more egg donation, no more sperm donation, and no more adoption.
0: And there's so many other threads to this. There's the political fight that you described. There's like birthright citizenship when a kid's born on the soil of a country. Some countries function like that. Canada, the U.S. do. Other countries don't. Citizenship is not necessarily conferred if you're born there. This has become such a focal point. And then this whole industry has blown up and people are doing it. You were saying what, tens of thousands of babies are born this way, but there's no legal framework or no consistent one for this industry.
2: Yeah.
0: It just seems like so many open questions. Is it all about to explode with this one case?
1: I think there's so much pressure on the industry right now, right? You would just have news story after news story where like things are going wrong. And I would say, I think a lot of those things, people knew that they were vulnerabilities. They knew that they would happen. But there's a big problem because it's just so politically explosive, the questions tied up in here. So I'm not really optimistic that we are going to see any like comprehensive federal regulation or even better stuff on a state level.
0: Amy, what are you hoping people take away? You've written an article about this in The Cut. It's titled Whose Babies Are These? It's an amazing read. It's a fascinating read. What are you hoping people take away from learning about this story?
1: I hope people approach stories about Chinese human trafficking or, you know, Chinese kind of invaders with a little more skepticism and humanity, that when you see these news stories about surrogacy, you really think about both people or all the parties who are involved and the really complicated motivations that they get into this with, because it's not a simple moral thing at all.
0: Well, Emmy Neidfeld is a journalist who covers fertility, technology, and inequality. Emmy, it was a joy having you on the show. Thanks for being here.
1: Thanks for having me, David.
0: Coming up, with something called CRISPR technology, scientists can now rewrite DNA. And they've used the tech to create beagles less likely to trigger human allergies. While it's an astonishing scientific breakthrough, it's also a little weird. Should we be genetically editing dogs just to make our life easier? That's the question next.
2: got a thought that's too good to keep to yourself? Call us anytime, toll-free in the U.S. and Canada at 1-888-505-6644. That's 1-888-505-6644. The Last Show with David Cooper.
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0: If you want to edit the genes of your beagle, you might now be able to. I'm here with Dr. Cliff Redford, a veterinarian. It is Vet Talk or Pet Talk. Cliff, welcome to the show.
11: Thanks for having me as always, David.
0: So beagles, gene editing. This is a cool story that we're about to talk about.
11: This scares the heck out of me, David. We got to stop messing with our animals, David.
0: It uses this technology called CRISPR that someone I know who worked on it once explained it to me. And it's one of these gene editing technologies that no mere mortal can ever understand. It somehow uses the genes that reproduce genes to print out new genes and stitch in new areas into genes of other genes. It's very confusing.
11: Do you want me to try and explain it? I'm not really a doctor, but I could.
0: It can't be worse than my explanation.
11: So there are bacteria in this world that have developed a defense mechanism against viruses. And what these bacteria are able to do is detect certain gene codes within the virus. And then they find a way, they use this protein to remove that gene from the virus and learn how to attack that little gene sequence. So the next time the virus attacks, the bacteria is like, ha-ha, I've seen that 124A gene before. I know how to punch a hole in you. So CRISPR uses these bacteria and uses this technology to find a gene within an organism. And it can be something like a plant. It can be bacteria. It can be a mammal, like a beagle. And say, hey, we don't want this beagle to produce allergenic proteins. Here's the gene that creates that allergenic protein when they're developing in mommy's little uterus, little mama, puppy, dog, little uterus.
0: And it swaps out that portion of the gene for something else?
11: And it basically removes it. And yeah, and it can replace it with something else. They use this in Jurassic Park. This is how they made the dinosaurs with the genetic code of the amphibians, something like that.
0: All right.
11: Anyways, this story is about Matt Walker and his beagle named Bailey, and I gave up the kicker that Bailey's hypoallergenic, and Matt Walker is highly allergic to dogs. So Matt is a geneticist. He owns a company called Kindred Companion Services, Kindred Companion Sciences, and he used, I'm messing this up.
0: It's all right.
11: He used the CRISPR technology to take two eggs of beagles, Bailey and her twin Alfie, swapped the allergenic protein that dogs create, and then put these eggs into the embryo of a surrogate beagle. And eventually now he has Bailey, who he's not allergic to. They did all the testing where they scratched his skin and had her like drool on him and rub her fur on him. And he's got no allergies to Bailey. I have two big problems with this.
0: Yeah. First of all, it sounds like if you did this to humans without approvals and stuff or just at all, they'd throw you in jail. It sounds like it should be illegal.
11: Yeah. I mean,
0: but that's like a naive anti-science skeptic point of view because I don't understand it and it just sounds scary to me.
11: Yeah, I mean, there is the ethical thing, but I'm a veterinarian, so I don't really worry about that. No, that's not true. I worry about the health of the animal. And the thing is these proteins aren't being created on the skin. You know, when God created the beagle, he's like, I'm going to put these proteins on the skin for the only purpose to cause allergies in people so that 50% of the population can't enjoy snuggling up with a beagle. There's got to be some other value to this protein.
0: Yeah, like later in life, the beagle develops skin problems because it doesn't have the right, like something like that.
11: Yeah, exactly. So like we just have this, well, A plus B equals C. Therefore, if I take out A, then C isn't going to happen. Well, maybe also A plus B equals 49. Like we don't know. Yeah, what is going to happen with these dogs? And so my other question, though, the thing that really bugs me, what the heck happened to Alfie? Bailey's living with Matt, the twin, because they wanted two dogs so that just in case. I mean, I don't know why they had two. It's probably they utilized two embryos in case one didn't seed into the uterus of the surrogate dog. But now Alf, what's going on with Alfie? Is she sitting in a, this is another Pixar movie, David. What is going on with Alfie?
0: Gene edited beagle rescue by a fish.
11: Ricky Gervais, who I know listens to your show all the time.
0: Yes.
11: Is going to be helping us save Alfie. And then whoever wants to adopt Alfie can adopt Alfie and they're not going to be allergic to her.
0: Isn't there like a, there's kind of this fear in science of people who don't understand it, where they're like, if you play God, you'll end up having all these unintended side, you know, side effects. Like if you try to edit genes, somehow all of humanity will die. So a bit of this is that, but a bit of this is like a genuine worry. What happens when the dog doesn't have this gene? You know, mm-hmm. we don't know, basically.
11: It's a legit, I think it's a legitimate worry. And the thing is, look, we're not editing genes to save someone from cancer or to save the dog from cancer.
0: Right now, but who knows what the future holds.
11: Well, but I don't think Matt's studies on Bailey and Alfie are going to help CRISPR technology already. I mean, it's as crispy as it's going to get. They probably know how it works. You and I don't know how it works, but other people know how it works. But the reality, this is just, there are hypoallergenic dogs. And stop messing with dogs' health just so you can have a dog that you're not allergic to. Go get a dog you're not allergic to.
0: You don't need a beagle.
11: As naturally like that. Don't.
0: You don't need a beagle.
11: Get a dog that doesn't shed. Get a whatever. Or, I'm sorry, don't have a dog. Have a cat. Or have something like...
0: I back that. I mean, I'm...
11: You're a cat person.
0: I'm a cat guy. I'm a weird cat guy.
11: Yeah, like... So it's the ego of humanity. That's the new name of my show. The ego of humanity. Humans suck. That's why I'm a veterinarian.
0: The ego of humanity. I like it. The chutzpah of humanity.
11: The chutzpah of...
0: The arrogance. The hubris.
11: The hubris of humanity. Humanity's hubris.
0: All right, let's talk about these bootlace worms. This is another fun aminal story. I said aminal, correct?
11: You did. You did. So... This is the longest,
0: hey.
11: Longest animal in the world. It's not a blue whale. It's not a lion's mane jellyfish. I didn't realize they were that long. It is a bootlace worm. Now the Latin is, I love this, Linnaeus longissimus.
0: That's classic. I'm looking at a photo. It looks like a horrible parasite that you find in an animal's stomach, except it goes on for what, like... 55 meters, 150 feet.
11: 55 meters, 160 feet, and it's only an inch, a half an inch wide, a quarter of an inch wide. And it lives underwater, as most scary things do. The really cool thing about this is it has another superpower. It can stretch like Mr. Fantastic, and it can release toxic slime that paralyzes and kills crabs. And the crabs are its predators, right? That's what eats this thing. So it's developed this. But here's another hubris of humanity, David. People have tested this toxic slime, have found that it kills cockroaches, and it's harmless to most mammals. Therefore, maybe we should make an insecticide out of it. Leave this toxic slime bootlace worm alone.
0: That's what I've always said. Leave the toxic slime very long bootlace worm alone.
11: And leave the cockroaches and, like, let's stop. Give me the, what is it, the spots on my apples. I don't care about spots on my apples. Give me the birds and the bees.
0: I can't live amongst cockroaches, man.
11: Well, then maybe move. Back to Canada, David.
0: Yeah, I know. I lived in SF for 10 years. I lived in Toronto for 25 years. The first time I was in New York and like a cockroach the size of, like, bigger than a silver dollar, like I don't know, inch and a half in diameter, was crawling on my kitchen table or across my floor. I lost my mind.
11: What if you saw a bumblebee that was about the same size?
0: Wow, what a good tease into the next break. When we come back, massive bumblebees... Buzz for Invertebrate of the Year. Is that an award?
11: Apparently, yeah.
0: Wow. We're giving out the Invertebrate of the Year award here with Dr. Cliff Redford, a real doctor in the sense that he has a doctorate, but that's about it, probably.
11: That's about it.
0: All right. We'll talk bumblebees. These ones are cool. Up next.
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15: A mix of sun and cloud and in the mid to upper 20s today. It will repeat it tomorrow. 15 degrees tonight, comes partly cloudy with a risk of ground fog patches forming. There's enough humidity for that. And tomorrow morning early, you might see some. That burns off to sunshine and 26 degrees tomorrow. Very nice. And a southwest breeze, too. Now, showers, a chance of, comes in tomorrow night and continues Wednesday. They should be scattered and not all that many. 24 degrees. Generally, a mix of sun and cloud Wednesday with that chance. Thursday, sunny 26. Tonight's low 15.
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0: I'm here with Dr. Cliff Redford, who does not have a doctorate. I erroneously said that. We are discussing an amazing bumblebee that is huge and kind of adorable and furry and lives in Patagonia.
11: I do need to explain this thing, though, because I have a lot of clients that listen to the show, David.
0: Oh.
11: I am a veterinarian. I am a doctor.
0: We're very unclear about what you are on the show.
11: It is a doctor of veterinarian medicine. It is not a doctorate. I think a doctorate is a PhD.
0: See, I didn't know that. I got an undergraduate degree, which is such a rude way to call it. You're undergraduating.
11: I don't know what that is.
0: I feel like I worked hard.
11: Is that a short joke? I mean, we're both pretty short.
0: That's true. So I interview a lot of academics, and they're all very like, actually, that's not true. Some are fussy about their titles and where the word goes and whether they're assistant, associate, you know, senior, whatever. But I just thought doctorate and doctor were the same thing.
11: No, I think they are. I think they're quite different. I think doctorates are not medical doctors, basically.
0: Yes.
11: It's like if you're, I had a music teacher and his name was Dr. Houghton.
0: Mm-hmm.
11: And as a kid, I was just like, whoa, he's a doctor. And then everyone explained, no, he's got a PhD. He has a doctorate in music. It. And I didn't understand.
0: Very simple Googling. Doctorate is the highest academic degree you can earn. And that confers you the title doctor. And then a doctor is someone who holds a title as a medical or veterinary practitioner. And that also confers you the title doctor.
11: A doctor. Boom. Doctor, doctor.
0: There you go. The title or the job? You got the job one.
11: I got the job one. I don't have just the title one.
0: The degree one. Yeah, yeah. Okay, but you do have a degree.
11: I do have a degree.
0: Maybe the most useless last minute and a half of radio anyone will ever hear. And in that sense, it's actually kind of interesting. Never has there been more boring radio, which actually makes this kind of not boring.
11: Kind of interesting, yeah. I think. People are actually going to remember this. As long as they haven't changed the channel or turned it off, people are going to remember this the most.
0: The second most boring person you'll ever meet is extremely boring. But the most boring person you'll ever meet, that's an interesting person.
11: That's, I mean, if you're going to win a title, that's the title you want to win, unless you're going to win Invertebrate of the Year, David.
0: Let's talk this Mascardone bumblebee. It is basically a flying panda. It's adorable.
11: Yeah, so the whole panda thing is, they're saying it's the panda of the invertebrate world. They actually call that because it's endangered and there's not many of them. It's not because of the way it looks, although
0: it kind of looks like a panda. It's furry and
11: it is very, very fluffy. It is large. It is about 4 centimeters, so about 1.5 inches, almost 2 inches.
0: It kind of looks like a moth. I think I would like not be scared of it because it's so moth-like.
11: Well, and the cool thing is it's, they say it's ginger colored. You allowed to say that? I guess so.
0: My girlfriend's a ginger, so.
11: It's a gorgeous, giant ginger bumblebee found, fondly known as the flying mouse. It's Bombus delbomii. Flies around. It's native to Patagonia, Argentina, and Chile. And it's the favorite for winning Invertebrate of the Year this year, which is kind of cool. But this very large, very beautiful bumblebee is in danger. The problem is so first of all, it's very important because it obviously pollinates the native flowers in those three places I mentioned. And the big one is the Chilean bellflower. Now, the Chilean bellflower is red, and most bees cannot detect red. But this red-headed bumblebee has able to find a way to detect red, and it's really the only pollinator of the Chilean bellflower. Now, the problem, again, the hubris of humanity is to start pollinating other species of plants that were brought into these countries for agricultural reasons. They then brought in other bumblebees to pollinate these other plants, and these other bumblebees are not only killing and bringing in disease that's affecting the gorgeous flying mouse, the gorgeous ginger bumblebee, but they are pollinating other invasive like weeds that have somehow shown up. And these weeds are now taking over the environment. They're killing off the bumblebees. These gorgeous ginger bumblebees are becoming extinct. They're very hard to find. Much like the pandas in wherever pandas live.
0: You know, as I was reading this story, I'm thinking of like the Chileans, you know, people coming and settling and doing this like 100 years ago and not really understanding the impact of introduced species. But they introduced these bees to assist with their agriculture in the 80s, which I feel like we should have known better. Like we had so many examples of introduced species wreaking havoc. We should have known better then.
11: There were Simpsons episodes about not bringing in invasive species.
0: Oh, yeah, the frogs in Australia. That was like the 90s. That was not too much longer after this happened.
11: Right, but they were talking about situations that were happening in the 60s and 70s.
0: Yeah.
11: So we've known for a long time, and it's the hubris of humanity.
0: Those Chileans and Argentinians, they're lovely people, but you shouldn't have brought those bees in the 80s is what I have to say to you.
11: Yeah, I mean, I'm going to blame big corporation. I'm sure it's big corporation.
0: Probably was like American agricultural corporation.
11: Let's be honest. It probably is.
0: Okay, so allegedly, these companies do
11: allegedly.
0: Sue. Yeah, these companies sue Cliff. Whew. Let's go to our last story. And it's a real science story, but the article that I read when I first looked it up was in People magazine. And I'm like, why would this be in People magazine? And that'll be the cliffhanger. Why would this like science animal interesting story Why would People Magazine pick up the research? We'll get to that in a moment, but what is the story?
11: This is about a little 1 or 2 millimeter, that's tiny.
0: Hey.
11: 1 or 2 millimeter jellyfish. 1 or 2 millimeter jellyfish living in the coasts of Japan, Panama, Brazil, Mediterranean Sea. And it has been given the nickname the immortal jellyfish.
0: Ooh.
11: And the reason is when it is diseased, when it is hurt, when it goes under amazing stress, or when it's time to naturally die, it doesn't. It sinks down into the bottom of the ocean or the sea, and it curls up into a tiny little ball, and it releases a tiny little pod and eventually regenerates itself, the exact genetic duplicate, so it's not like it's its child. It basically severs a little piece of its body, which goes through the stages of growth and becomes another immortal jellyfish. So in theory, as long as they're not killed by predators, these things can live forever, David.
0: People Magazine. I bet there are readers of People Magazine, because it's like a lifestyle gossip, you know, who are thinking these jellyfish are the secret to my plastic surgery and my Botox or whatever it is to make me look young again. I think that's why.
11: There were little lines in this article from a science-y sort of magazine that was talking about people's interest because they want to know how they can reverse aging. There you go.
0: I was thinking about, if you live forever, you only have so much, you know, gray matter in your brain. You'll eventually start forgetting things if you live forever. Would you want that? Like, would you want to live for 1 million years, but you only remember the last 100? And then you look at an old photo of yourself and you're like, I don't know who that was.
11: I do not want to live 1 million years. And if I was going to live 1 million years and I wanted to remember how I looked back 100 years ago, I would look at a photo. I mean, I don't, the only reason I remember what I looked like when I was 5 is because I have the very embarrassing photo on my phone, because it's so embarrassing, I got to share it with Instagram every time I have my birthday and say, oh, look at the bowl cut. Look at the chubby cheeks.
0: And to the immortality point, if we could somehow learn from these jellyfish, I feel like every TV show, every movie, every book about people who live forever, at the ending, the moral of the story is these people eventually want to die. Like, that's kind of that's what they deal with. So I don't know. I don't want to be one of these jellyfishes, I guess, is what I'm saying.
11: Yeah, I mean, the jellyfish probably lives a much simpler life. I'm going to assume they're pretty happy.
0: Check out Dr. Cliff Redford's book, Far and Wild, The Adventures of the Worldwide Vet. Dr. Cliff's a veterinarian. Thanks for being here, buddy.
11: Thanks, man.
0: That's a wrap on the show. We'll be back tonight, 7 p.m. in Toronto, 9 p.m. in London, on the station you're listening to right now.
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34: Good afternoon, it's 1 o'clock from the 980 CFPL newsroom. I'm Mike Hodges. London police say one person has died days after a serious collision in the city's East End. Crash happened at around 9:30 Friday night on Veterans Memorial Parkway at Bradley Avenue and involved multiple vehicles. Four people were taken to the hospital with serious life-threatening injuries. This morning, London police announced a female passenger in one of those vehicles succumbed to her injuries. Investigators are asking anyone who was in the area between 9:20 and 9:40 p.m. that evening and may have seen the collision, or anyone with dash cam or surveillance footage, to contact London Police or Crime Stoppers. The Association of Municipalities of Ontario conference is underway in Ottawa. Municipalities are calling for full provincial funding for health and social services, plus a coordinated response by provincial, municipal, and federal governments to address homelessness. London Mayor Josh Morgan tells 980 CFPL that they want a dedicated ministry to help tackle the mental health and addictions crisis.
35: Other provinces have a dedicated ministry for mental health and addictions that is properly funded, that is resourced to actually tackle this problem head on. It's something we'd like to see. In Alberta, they invest a significant amount of dollars directly into these efforts, and on a per capita basis, we would be falling behind here in Ontario.
34: The association says more than 3,000 delegates from over 400 cities are gathering for the conference this week. Canada's top trade negotiators have another meeting scheduled today with American officials as the clock ticks down toward the latest round of U.S. tariffs. U.S. President Donald Trump has signed an executive order imposing 50% levies on a range of Canadian goods beginning this Wednesday. Canada-U.S. Trade Minister Dominic LeBlanc and Chief Trade Negotiator Janice Charest have been in Washington since last week and are hoping for a deal that would halt the tariffs. LeBlanc is now set to meet today with U.S. Trade Representative Jamison Greer and Commerce Secretary Howard Lutnick. Well, rebounding gas prices and uncertainty in the Middle East helped block any price relief from showing up in Canada's overall inflation rate. Statistics Canada says the annual rate of inflation rose to 3% in July. Slowing price hikes for fresh vegetables and chicken products helped offset those cost pressures, along with lower prices for cereal products. Despite the slowdown, grocery store inflation has now outpaced the All Items Consumer Price Index for 18 months in a row. Hydro utilities in Quebec and Newfoundland and Labrador have reached a non-binding agreement to share energy from Labrador with help from Ottawa. Provincial and federal governments unveiled the sweeping tentative agreement in St. John's today. It outlines plans for Hydro-Quebec and Newfoundland and Labrador Hydro to divvy up power from the Churchill Falls Generating Station and launch new hydro, wind, and transmission projects worth over $50 billion. Negotiators hope to hammer out a final deal by the end of this year. And experts say Canada's plan to ban social media for children under the age of 16 will likely face a constitutional challenge. France's top court has struck down that country's social media ban for kids under 15, saying the ban was too broad and infringed on freedom of expression. Dalhousie University Associate Law Professor Michael Karankolas says a charter challenge to Canada's law is almost inevitable. He says social media is effectively the only avenue young people can make their voice heard on political issues, and that denying them access would silence them. I'm Mike Hodges, and you're listening to 980 CFPL.
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0: Yeah, and that Quebec trouble is interesting, right? That is connected to the by-election.
1: Yeah,
0: That
1: for
0: is
1: sure.
0: connected to trade, and it deals with the dairy industry and whether supply management is on the table. So, but I would be surprised if he takes a big wallop, because the thing that still works for Carney and all the polling is Donald Trump. And if Donald Trump does no favors to Canada in the next couple of weeks, particularly on Wednesday, that probably benefits Carney. So yeah, but eventually his string is going to run out, and Poilievre is banking on that. But again, I go back to that's what they hope with Justin Trudeau, and then all of a sudden Mark Carney appeared. So it's hope is not a strategy, as is oft said.
1: We're a long way from an election here, Tim. By all
0: Here we
1: estimations,
0: are.
1: I don't think it's going to be anytime soon. So, I mean, we've talked about this basic, I don't know how long since Pierre Poilievre has been feeling these kind of pressures. He got good support at the last leadership review that he had to do. Like, do you think this ever gets to a point where something happens, or do we just keep talking about it?
0: I don't think it's sustainable over time. If he can't move the conservative numbers in the next couple of months, if he continues to have people leave the party, people are going to say enough is enough, and they are already. I think he's still got some grace, and you should never underestimate his fight. But you can only be whacked over the head, stabbed in the back, taken out at the knees so many times before you actually fall to the ground and say, I'm done.
1: As a strategist, as a political guy, is he doing something wrong? Is there something he should be doing differently? Like, I mean, there's all kinds of criticism, but what can he do?
0: Yeah, I think a lot of views have set in on him, right? I mean, I think particularly with female voters, he does not score well. Older voters, he does not score well. But he's got to find. He had a period there, you will recall. It was in the spring when he, after Mark Carney had been to New York, he was more positive and managed and looking to the future. I think he's got to move off his agenda track of just everything is terrible and bad and you're poor and damn liberals and show he's got to keep doing some aspect of that. But he needs to talk about what a future under Poilievre would look like, that it isn't all anger and failure that he's focusing on.
1: Never a dull moment, that's for sure. Tim, you are the best. Thanks so much for your time this morning, as always, sir.
0: Great to talk to you, Shay. You take care.
2: Yeah, I mean, this is a story that just won't go away. I'm sure Pierre Poilievre wishes that it would. Does it ever lead to any kind of change? I don't think so. Certainly not at this point in time. Anyway, we've got to take a break. We'll be back right after this.
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23: 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And the

0: Adam with you here. Big, well, business story yesterday, but I think this goes far beyond the business community. But Moneris, which was a massive Canadian company, a real success story when it comes to, well, tech and finance and all kinds of things, was sold. It used to be owned jointly by RBC and Bank of Montreal. And it was sold to a private equity firm out of the United States, Francisco Partners, for $2 billion. Big, big, big deal. What is Moneris? Well, it's a company that basically, if you've shopped in the last, I don't know, probably 20 years, you've used Moneris without even knowing it. They're sort of the processor that they handled more than 300,000 points of sale, 5 billion transactions every year. Basically, if you were tapping, you were on Interac, any of those sorts of things, you were probably going through Moneris at least some of the time, maybe not all the time, but this was a giant. It was Canadian. And now it's not. Now it's American. People are saying that raises some concerns because we talk a lot about digital sovereignty and things like that, right? Like, there's a lot of data that goes into these financial transactions. So what happens with that? Not everybody is overly comfortable with where we might be headed after this deal. So let's chat now with Sharon Polsky, who is president of the Privacy and Access Council of Canada, about that in particular. Sharon, thank you for joining us today. Appreciate your time.
1: It's my pleasure.
0: So before we get into the sovereignty conversation, first of all, when we talk about Moneris, they're giant, right? You can't underestimate it. I mean, a huge portion of all transactions done in Canada every single day go through Moneris. So in practical terms, if for a company like that and, you know, all of the infrastructure, all the data that goes with it to go from, you know, being owned by two Canadian banks to an American private equity firm, how much of a shift is that just in the way things will work and all that stuff sort of that is tied into that?
1: Well, the announcement from the banks and from Moneris say, assure Canadians that the 2,000 or so jobs that are in Canada will remain in Canada, that the head office will remain in Canada, and that the banks will continue to recommend Moneris to any client that wants payment processing. So things from that perspective, we can expect won't change much.
0: Right. But there's the question, and I know you're concerned about this. Other people have raised these concerns as well, is the data. I'm sure the system will work fine and it will operate the way it always has. But there's data and so much data, right? You got to think with financial information, things like that. Like, do we know what kind of data Moneris would have access to? And what concerns you about what may happen now that it's in the hands of an American owner?
1: Well, it's in the hands of a private company, essentially. It's not in government. But then again, we also see the U.S. government, there's talk that they might end up with an equity stake in things like Palantir, a massive surveillance and defense contract company that's also private. This company, the Francisco Group, they, because they are American, are subject to American law. And we saw this with Microsoft a few months ago when its senior executive was asked by the French Senate, their parliament essentially, can you guarantee that the personal information of French people will remain in France? And he said, of course not, because we are an American company, even mm-hmm. though we're in France. Same thing is going to happen here. So whether it's because of international trade agreements or the Patriot Act that has nothing to do with patriotism or the Cloud Act, there's a lot of ways that the American government can require an American company to provide whatever information the American government tells it to. No warrant, no notification to Canadians, certainly. We have no rights under American law. We'll never know if and what. And the problem is, as you say, there's an awful lot of information, data, and analytics that can not only reveal where you shop, where I shop, where our prime minister, our whichever member of parliament or senator, very politically sensitive people, what do they do? What do they buy? Can they be influenced with that information being known elsewhere? It's possible. Now, don't get me wrong. We already, people sign up to loyalty programs.
0: For sure.
1: Their purchases through credit cards, all of that is available through other means, but this here is a direct pipeline to not only individuals' purchases, which can be interpreted to say what their political preferences are. I put a donation to a political party on my credit card.
0: Yeah.
1: It could say my religion. It could say my medical conditions. There's an awful lot of information that can be gleaned from it. And more than that, look at it from the perspective of the merchant. What stock do they buy? What American products are purchased most often by Canadian small business, which is 98% of businesses in Canada?
0: Mm-hmm.
1: What don't they buy? Can that be leveraged by the Americans trying to negotiate trade or a new CUSMA agreement?
0: Sure, of course. Yeah, great point. Right. In terms of
1: it just goes on and on. There's even national security concerns, again, because it makes people, it exposes them, and they might not even know it.
0: Yeah, but it creates a perfect, for lack of a better term, paper trail. It's obviously not paper, but you're right. You can sort of start to build profiles of people and communities and all the rest, as you say. So this gets into that conversation of data sovereignty, which has come up a lot, specifically around these data centers. We've heard a lot of talk. I mean, just because the data is in Canada and it's run by a Canadian firm, does that give us a layer of insulation? Like, when we talk about data sovereignty, what does that mean and how does it work?
1: Well, it depends who you ask, and our Minister of Artificial Intelligence and Digital Innovation, Evan Solomon, and our Prime Minister have talked a lot about it, saying, yes, it's important, and as you say, digital sovereignty, and it's a matter of controlling where our information is, and they stop short of saying it's a matter of the ownership of the company. Because right now we have AWS, Amazon Web Services. We've got their servers in Canada. We've got Microsoft investing billions of dollars to increase Canada's digital sovereignty. We've got foreign companies investing in Canada, providing the services that we need, and that's wonderful, and they assure us that the data stays in Canada. They don't mention that if there's a problem with your server account, somebody in their company who might be outside of Canada has full access to your data to fix the problem. Now, they're only supposed to go into your account for specific reasons, but you don't know when they do or don't.
0: You don't know, yeah. I mean, we can't block this sort of thing, right? I mean, we can't, or can we? Should the government be doing something for deals like this, where it's not just, a big Canadian tech darling that's done really, really well, but all of these other implications that come with it? Should government be involved in things like this?
1: Oh, I'm sure there's a lot of people who would say yes, absolutely. But then to what extent
0: right.
1: do Canadians in a functioning, however well or not well functioning democracy, how much do we want our government to have control over private industry? I think that takes it out of the realm of free and democratic society.
0: Yes, for sure. And that's the question, right? Like, where does that line get drawn? Because we can't, Canada can't own every company that we interact with online. It's impossible to do, but there is that sovereignty issue. It gets into a really difficult area. And like you say, I don't know if government or the people to try and solve that, to be honest.
1: No, do we really want everything to be state-owned, state-run? I mean, we can look back into fairly recent history, into communist Russia, communist East Bloc countries, where everything was indeed government run. How well, how efficiently is another matter. And the problem is not just today, because you have to think there's an awful lot of, like, there's tens of millions of dollars of taxpayer money being handed out by the federal government and by provincial governments to Canadian companies, to academics, to inventors, investors, to create the digital infrastructure and these data centers, as you mentioned. And that's wonderful. But even if there's a contractual obligation that the company shall remain in Canada for X number of years
0: right.
1: and so much of its ownership has to be Canadian, will those limits be enforced? There already are foreign ownership limits that I think there's sometimes the allowances are made, shall we say. Can the government of Canada, do Canadians want the government of Canada to have such a tight leash on companies to say, if you build something in Canada, you're never allowed to sell it to an American.
0: Right.
1: You're never allowed to sell it to somebody from X nations. I can't imagine anybody would, with that future prospect, would invest their time, their energy, their dollars to create something in Canada that they didn't have control over.
0: You're absolutely right.
1: Company, I want control over my company.
0: I mean, it's hard to find a solution to the question. Again, we don't know if this will ever be a problem, but certainly you can see the potential reasons that it might be. And even in this instance, it's not like you, the individual, can really do much. You know, I mean, we all rely on these systems. There's not really a lot of ways to protect yourself and your data because you're part of the system at this point.
1: We're all we're part of the system.
0: For
1: We've
0: sure.
1: been told that we have to be part of the system. We're told that we have to be careful who we share our personal information
0: yeah.
1: with. And then we're told if you want to deal with the government or a bank or whoever, you can.
0: This is how you do it.
1: Well, it's coercion. It's not consent. You have no choice. And now, really, what choice do we have but to pay cash?
0: Right, I guess, yeah, yeah.
1: And that's, that's an important thing that a lot of people don't even consider, because we've been told, go for convenience, never mind the price of convenience. The more we buy on credit, the more we use our plastic or Interact or debit, and we don't use hard cash currency, the more the government of Canada and other countries are saying, well, people don't want it.
0: Yeah.
1: They don't want cash, so we can do away with it altogether. Once that happens, every single transaction is trackable, traceable, can be monitored, and assumptions can be drawn about you. And we've seen the U.S. government debanked a woman, a diplomat in Europe. We've seen the Canadian government, it was the Canadian banks, debank Canadians because they were doing something that the Canadian government mm-hmm. didn't exactly approve of.
0: Exactly. Yeah.
1: Cash, I mean, cash is the protection.
0: Yeah, the risks, you see them. Sharon, I'm out of time, but that was a fascinating discussion. Thank you so much for being with us today. I really enjoyed it.
1: Anytime. You're welcome.
0: Thank you very much. Sharon Polsky, president of the Privacy and Access Council of Canada. And that's the key. What are you going to do? Just say, okay, I won't do it? Please. You could. Can you imagine trying to get by in today's world with just cash? Think of all the things. I don't know the last time I've used cash, to be honest with you. But you just, I don't even worry about, I don't even take my wallet out of my house most times anymore. I've got my phone. I don't need it. Sarah, do you pay on your watch? I saw a guy in the drive-thru ahead of me at Dairy Queen pay on his watch, and I thought that was the coolest thing.
2: Yeah, I've paid on my watch.
0: Have you?
2: Yep.
0: Can you show me how to do that?
2: I think I showed you how to do it once.
0: You might have to show me again.
2: Yeah.
0: Because I've never done it.
2: It's the same as having your card on your phone.
0: But doesn't your watch have to be hooked up to something?
2: Well, your watch is hooked up to your phone.
0: What if I don't have my phone? If I just have my watch, then I can't do it.
2: I would assume no.
0: I would think you'd have to be hooked up. Maybe not. Maybe it's just like having the RFID chip. Maybe it's the same thing.
2: Maybe. I don't know. I've never tried it without my phone.
0: Try it and see how it goes. And report back.
2: My watch isn't working, so you'll have to try it.
0: Yeah, I will. Is it on my watch?
2: I swear we added it.
0: I think you're right. Because I've seen, I don't know.
2: I think it was a big thing with you that you wanted to try it.
0: I do want to try it. I saw this guy doing it at the Dairy Queen the other day. And I thought, boy, that's pretty slick. I should learn how to do that. I'm going to try it. We got to take a quick break. We're way late for a break, actually. We'll take a break and be back right after this.
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7: A fine August day today and another one tomorrow with the humidity not terribly dry, but it's not anywhere near oppressive. 15 degrees tonight, comes partly cloudy with a chance of ground fog patches. There's certainly enough humidity for that. And tomorrow morning early, and then they burn off to sunshine. Beautiful day, 26 degrees tomorrow, southwest breeze. The humidity not insignificant, but not very high. And showers possible tomorrow night and Wednesday. Mix of sun and cloudy periods with those, and 24 degrees. Thursday looks good, sunny, 26. Friday looks good. Tonight's low 15.
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0: All right, Shay Ganem with you here. Talking about how you get by in today's world. Like, if you did want to opt out of using, you know, online or Apple Pay or Google Pay, I assume, or, you know, interact. I mean, good Lord, how would you even go about doing it? Rob at Johnny's Lake. Hey, Rob, how are you?
15: Hey, pretty good, Shay. You?
0: Good, good. Yeah, really good.
15: Awesome. You know, we really got to take this cash thing seriously.
0: Yeah, I think you're right.
15: You know, I went into the bank a couple months ago and I needed to pull $5,000 out.
0: Yeah.
15: Now, I think my daily withdrawal limit on the Interac or Instant Teller is $1,000. So that's why I go to the branch.
0: Sure.
15: Well, this time I go to the branch first she says, let me just check your daily withdrawal limit. And I says, no. That's my money in my bank account. There's no withdrawal limit when I'm standing here face to face with you. And then she was getting flustered. And I said, look, I did this a few months ago and you sent my phone a code and then I told you the number and then it was all good. And that's what you're going to do this time. And then she was getting all red-faced and angry. And then, and so, but she's putting it through. And then she says, and what are you going to be purchasing? And I said, what business is that?
0: Yeah, exactly.
15: I said, this isn't China. This is Canada. And then she really got flustered. And then it took her forever. She was sitting there typing away furiously. And then I realized that because I was a little irate with her,
0: yeah,
15: she was filling out a report while I was sitting there.
0: Oh, really, eh?
15: And then she finally gives me she enables me to go to the instant teller machine and withdraw it there. Because now they won't even give you cash in, like, hand it to you.
0: Yeah.
15: It's all got to go through the machine.
0: Oh, yeah, they don't want to do anything, right? They always, but that's the thing that's always baffled me with the banks. It's like, it's my money. You don't need to know anything. There's no, like, I'm here. I'm at the bank. If I want all of my money, just give it to me. It's not up to
15: that's
0: you
15: right.
0: to try and decide if or not I can have access to my money. That's the agreement. It's mine. I can have it whenever I want it.
15: And they just really don't seem to like the idea of you having cash. And I really think that there is a push towards a cashless society, because just like in China, where now they've got a social credit score, for God's sake, if you say the wrong thing too many times, then your score goes down and you can't buy this or do that. And we seem to be, you know, the creep is going that way.
0: Well, really, yeah, because to be honest with you, it is so much easier. You know, I mean, that's the reality of it, right?
15: Oh, like, I use my phone. I don't even use the card anymore.
0: I know.
15: It's all in my phone now.
0: I know, yeah.
15: But that scares me a bit.
0: I hear you. I hear you exactly what you're saying.
15: I always have cash, Jay. I always
0: so do
15: cash.
0: I.
15: And
0: so
15: I always insist on using it from time to time.
0: Yeah, you should. That's smart. Okay. Thanks, Rob. Yeah, GQ wrote a column years ago saying, a gentleman always carries cash. So I always have a little bit of cash. Not much. But I always have a little bit of cash. Colin, you are on the air. Hi, Colin.
16: Hey, so I got $4.35 cash on me. That's kind of where I'm at today.
0: Yeah, I'm probably closer to 10, buddy.
16: I really got in love with the technology. The first time I ever bought a package of candy on the ferry with my watch was kind of cool.
0: Yeah.
16: Going to music festivals, it's great. You can leave your phone tucked away safely in your backpack or wherever you're storing it. You just walk up, punch in your code, pay for drinks right at the bar. Just with your watch, it's kind of handy.
0: So, did you have to do anything, or is it just on your it's on your watch and you don't it's set up that way, or do you have to do something?
16: Well, I have a Galaxy, so I'm with Samsung. So the phone's Samsung. You got to set up Samsung Pay and a wallet and that stuff, and then you just pair it with your watch. But my watch also has an eSIM, so I can make phone calls with it. So I can go out without my phone and still pay that way.
0: Yeah, see, that's
16: now,
0: the thing.
16: The
0: yeah.
16: one I have is old, like. After a certain many more years, it's not available. I don't even wear it anymore because I can't do much with it. But I like that idea, like the security of being able to, like if I lost my watch, it's not as bad. Like it's password protected, PIN number for every transaction.
0: Yeah, me too, yeah.
16: A little, you know, there's less info on the watch than there is in my phone. But yeah, the convenience of it is kind of unmatched. And, you know, you go somewhere and hand them $5.74 to pay for something so you can get a $5 bill back, and they just stare at you. And I'm like, just punch in the numbers, and it'll tell you how to do it. You don't have to think. Just type in what I handed you, and it'll figure it out. So,
0: yeah, no kidding. Yeah, interesting. Okay, thanks, Colin. I'm just looking at my watch right now, Sarah, and my debit card is on there. Like, I went into my wallet. My debit card is on there.
2: I was pretty sure we added it.
0: So what it says on there is double-click to pay.
2: Yeah.
0: So maybe I can do it just with my watch.
2: You should be able to.
0: How cool would that be? Man, would that be cool. I'm going to have to try this out. I'm going to have to go somewhere on the way home from work and see if I can double click to pay with my watch. All right. We've got to take a break. We'll be back right after this.
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29: Good afternoon, it's 2 o'clock from the 980 CFPL newsroom. I'm Mike Hodges. Police say one female passenger has died after a multi-vehicle collision in East London. Emergency crews responded to the crash on Veterans Memorial Parkway at Bradley Avenue at around 9:30 on Friday night. A female passenger in one of the cars was transported to the hospital. This morning, police announced she succumbed to her injuries. Three other people in the crash were taken to hospital with serious life-threatening injuries. Anyone who was in the area between 9:20 and 9:40 p.m. Friday and seen the crash, or anyone with dash cam or surveillance footage, is being urged to contact police or Crime Stoppers. Premier Doug Ford spoke to the province's mayors and other municipal leaders at a conference in Ottawa earlier today. The Association of Municipalities of Ontario says over 3,000 delegates from over 400 cities will gather for the conference this week. Municipalities are calling for full provincial funding for health and social services. London Mayor Josh Morgan tells 980 CFPL that people are not getting timely access to recovery and treatment programs.
30: We're asking for the province to make a significant new investment in, you know, voluntary treatment programs so that when someone says, you know, I'm ready for help. I need some mental health support. So I want to break my addiction, that there is timely recovery, that they can go into that program immediately, not have to wait 3-4 weeks, in some cases up to 74 days.
29: Morgan adds he'd like to see the provincial government establish a dedicated ministry for mental health and addictions that's properly funded. Canada's top trade negotiators are set to meet with U.S. Trade Representative Jamieson Greer and Commerce Secretary Howard Lutnick today, about 36 hours before the latest round of tariffs is set to take effect. Canada-U.S. Trade Minister Dominic DeBlanc and Janice Charette, the chief trade negotiator, have been in Washington since last week and are hoping for a deal that would halt the tariffs. U.S. President Donald Trump signed an executive order to impose 50% levies on a range of Canadian goods as of midnight Wednesday. These tariffs are in response to Canada's provincial bans on American alcohol, the supply-managed dairy system, and quotas on some U.S. vehicles. They're targeted at specific industries, including exports of honey, hockey sticks, cement, and wine. July's rebounding gas prices pushed this country's annual rate of inflation up to 3% last month. Statistics Canada says the acceleration in the consumer price index comes despite signs of cost pressures easing at the grocery store. Higher jet fuel prices contributed to a 12% hike in the cost of airfares last month, while travel tour costs also accelerated sharply in July. StatCan attributed that jump to more expensive hotels and flights to U.S. destination cities hosting FIFA World Cup games. More evacuees are being allowed to make their way home to Summerlin, B.C., but the wildfire danger is far from over. Residents near Okanagan Lake are still being told to leave at a moment's notice if the fire danger shifts. The B.C. Wildfire Service says crews are still busy clearing up hotspots in Summerlin. More than 20,000 residents had to evacuate Summerlin and nearby Peachland over a week ago after the Bald Range fire exploded virtually overnight. And Health Canada has authorized a drug to treat moderate to severe hot flashes and night sweats in breast cancer patients. Elinzanetant is also known by the brand name Linquit. It was first approved last July to treat the symptoms in women going through menopause, but another study reviewed by the department has since shown effectiveness of the drug specifically in breast cancer patients. I'm Mike Hodges, and you're listening to 980 CFPL.
1: 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That's tomorrow with the Levin's Auto Group Moment.
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1: That right there is the late, great Bun Scott playing the bagpipes on AC/DC's A Long Way to the Top. Oh, man, that's good. All right, so here's my very simple question for everybody. Is there still a good, deep appreciation for bagpipe music? I mean, I've always been a fan since I was a kid. I don't know what it is. Maybe it's my stepmother that introduced it to me. There's a reason I bring it up. And that's always a great place to start, because when you talk about bagpipes, what's the most accessible? Well, you know, I could be playing, Paul McCartney, Mull of King Tide, but I'm not doing that because I don't want to fall asleep.

0: Here come the bagpipes again.
1: In a big country tree.
0: That's such a banger of a song. Like it is a classic rock banger. Yet I think people may hate it purely because it's got bagpipes in it. When I die, Joy G, when I die, I don't want to be buried or anything. I want to be cremated or given to science. I want to go to the body farm in Montreal. I've told people that before. But at my service, at my wake, at my party where I'm expecting everyone to do mushrooms and smoke weed, I want bagpipes. I want bagpipes at my memory of life service. No?
2: Gotcha.
0: Do you want something different?
2: No, why would I want something different for
0: you? I'm just saying, what would you like do you want someone playing a certain instrument when you die?
2: No.
0: You want a certain song playing?
2: I haven't thought about that. That's very deep thinking that I got to do.
0: Oh, you haven't thought about death?
2: No.
0: Oh, well, when you hit your 40s, it's a constant reminder that it's coming ever so fast, like it's hurtling towards you. And you need to make arrangements. And if bagpipes is one of those I'm deadly serious. Like people need to be, you need to build this sort of stuff into your last will and testament. Right? The 97 Miata goes to Jeremy. 10 grand goes to Susie. And at my end of life, I would like pipers playing Scotland the Brave. You've got to put it in writing or they're not going to do it for you.
2: I got to think now what I need.
0: Yeah. Have you not had this discussion with your fiance about death?
2: No.
0: Life, death,
2: why
0: marriages, and bills? Well, you're going to have to,
2: man. To start a new life, yeah. And this is not how I want to start it with.
0: Death's part of it, man. Planning for
2: it
0: the future.
2: It is the very last part of it, though.
0: Well, hang on. No, it's actually the very first part of it. Can I tell you why?
2: No. I don't want to know.
0: In sickness and in health, till death do us part. That's the part of the agreement, bro. Right?
2: Makes sense.
0: Jeez.
2: Still, I've got a lot of time to think and ponder upon it.
0: I wonder if my partner had listened to the in sickness thing. Maybe we'd be in a different place right now. But look, let's appreciate. Look, here's the thing. There's two things you need to appreciate before I cut away to break here. I think the first half hour of this last hour, we've learned that we need to appreciate bagpipe music in malls. Do you agree? More bagpipe music in malls, all right? I did see some great flamenco dancing at Showway Gardens.
2: But that was good.
0: It was so good.
2: Yes.
0: But I need pipers. I need bagpipes in malls, all right? So that's what I'm going to leave with you as we go here. Someone says, oh, here we go. Someone's like on the text, stop that incessant howling. That is called bagpipes. How dare you? Another text here. Wendy, absolutely love the bagpipes. Graham says, Rod Stewart. Yeah, he's out of bagpipes as well. What an instrument. Is it true it's sheep's gut in there? I don't know. What's the internal workings of a bagpipe?
2: No idea.
0: Congratulations, Simon Fraser University. Well-deserved. World champion pipers. Yes! Go Canada! It's the Alex Pearson Show. Stay there.
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0: At these miserable SOBs that run massive cable networks, like, oh, you get 8 episodes per season. I'm sorry, what happened to the... Am I allowed to whine here? And I'm not going to get angry guy on this, but I remember... I remember when seasons of television would have, 23 episodes or 22 episodes per season. We get 8 now? Come on. Like, I almost died when Walking Dead's like, we're going to do 10. I'm like, you lazy bastards. Like, let's do more than 10.
2: And I'm pretty sure all 8 even don't come at the same time.
0: No, it's just once a week. We're going to have a 6-month break in there. It's so infuriating. But I'll still pull up for my appointment television. Like, I got to watch my Silo episodes on the Friday on the Apple. Then I got I didn't realize it was the end of House of the Dragon last weekend. It didn't even feel like a season finale. And then I learned, oh, Lanterns is starting. I'm like, oh, what's that then? But according to Jacqueline Hansen, who is Global Senior Business Editor, and I think this is probably true, that's why it's a news story, is more and more of us in 2026 is spending money on going to the movies instead of staying home. And I think it has something to do with the level of movies that are coming out.
9: How far would you go to see a movie?
12: We came like a long way.
14: The drive was like almost 4 hours.
9: Of course, The Odyssey is not just any movie, and this is not just any theater. This projector, one of just 9 in the country, capable of showing IMAX films on the biggest screen with the best resolution.
0: Do you find it odd, Georgie, that you live in the country that invented IMAX, yet we've only got 9 IMAX theaters?
2: And only 2 in Toronto?
0: And only 2, yeah.
2: I still haven't been able to watch my Odyssey.
0: Still hasn't been able to see.
2: No clue when will I do that.
0: You're probably never.
9: It's putting the Saskatchewan Science Center on the map.
15: We're actually getting people from across Canada and North America.
0: Yeah, I can get it. I get it. Like, people will travel for certain experiences. And if a movie in IMAX is that experience, then, you know, why not? People travel to see bands all the time. Remember I told you last week I'd met that couple on a streetcar from Manchester that had flown in for Rush. Like, obviously, seeing a band is very different to seeing a movie. But if you want to see a movie in a certain format and you're a bit of a nerdy cinephile, then you're going to do what you can to find that place.
9: But at theaters across the country, there have been multiple movies worth lining up for lately.
16: She thinks you're old because you're bald, Woody.
9: It's been hit.
17: Come on.
15: Fine.
9: After hit.
18: It's just the summer that everyone's been waiting for the past several summers.
0: I will say Disclosure Day was trash. Have you seen the Spielberg movie Disclosure Day?
2: Yes, I have.
0: Oh, God, it was so bad.
2: I didn't like it either.
0: Oh, it was so bad.
2: It had such a big hype to it, but it just couldn't deliver.
0: Well, I thought it was going to be like a secret sequel to Close Encounters of the Third Kind because of the Missouri connection. Nope. Nope, nope, nope, nope, nope, nope, nope, nope.
2: The only good part
0: was when it ended.
2: Disclosure Day was exactly when it ended.
0: Was when the credits rolled.
2: Exactly, when they were showing the actual UFO sightings and everything.
0: That was the best part of the movie, the last 3 minutes.
9: 5 films this year have already made more than $1 billion. Add it all up, and it could be the strongest year for the box office since before the pandemic.
0: Since before the pandemic. That's a big statement.
2: And the big if is that there's still Avengers Doomsday yet to be released.
0: Yeah, what else is... Hang on, what else is still coming? What did I see over the weekend? The
2: dinosaur one?
0: The Camp Marisma movie. The one shot here in with the... Oh, my God. It's got Gillian Anderson and Hannah Unbinder in it from Hacks. So good. I saw that at the TIFF Theater over the weekend. That is worth seeing as well. What are the other big blockbusters still to come out this year? Because it's not just blockbusters. There's lots of little great movies coming out as well. So there's The House at the End of Oak Street, which is the Anne Hathaway and Ewan McGregor dinosaur movie. Apparently it's better than... Like, I saw really good reviews of it saying it's better than Jurassic Park and the movie that Hollywood needed. What are you looking up there?
2: Hunger Game is coming.
0: Oh, yeah, there's a new Hunger Games coming as well.
2: November
0: That'll be big.
2: 20th. Yeah. Resident Evil new chapter is coming September 18th.
0: See, look at this.
2: The Dark Star is also coming.
0: The which one?
2: The Dark Star. Ridley Scott directs
0: it's called what? The Dog Star?
2: Yes, The Dark Stars.
0: Oh, Digger with Tom Cruise is coming out as well, I'm being told.
2: Oh, yes.
0: Yeah. Here's the thing, is I see what Jacqueline's saying here, is because I don't know what it is. I'm more and more of us realizing, well, hang on a second, really interesting films have been made, because some of the films we're seeing right now are these big blockbusters that Jacqueline's talking about. But then the other ones we've seen have been like super cheap, massive films like Obsession, made for under $1 million. That did massive things at the box office this year, right?
2: That was screened at TIFF last year, right?
0: I think so. What did you think? Did you like that movie?
2: I loved that movie.
0: It was messed up.
2: But the actors were too good. And when I got to know that they haven't done a
0: Hang
2: proper...
0: on, what do you mean they were too good?
2: Because...
0: the girl that played Nikki, she was
2: exactly.
0: amazing. Yeah.
2: To be in that role without even having experience in acting before,
0: yeah,
2: it's just next level.
0: I wonder if, for those of you that have seen Obsession... the premise is that, without giving away too much, there's, I guess, a somewhat of a curse placed on one of the women characters. And it's not pretty. Like, it's quite disturbing. But her acting in that particular role is some of the most terrifying straight-to-camera stuff I've ever seen in my life. And it's not so much jump scares. It's more like total creep-outs. Like, you know what I'm talking about, right?
2: Exactly, yeah.
0: Like, the movie makes you uncomfortable. So I like this. We're getting big blockbusters. We're getting little independent films. We're getting, you know, small streaming services sort of funding little independent films. And we're just, I think we're getting out of the house. We're being more social. We're going to the movies. And this is a good thing. Like, how often do you think you go to the movies now?
2: Oh, I try to go once every 3 weeks.
0: Once every 3 weeks?
2: I try to, yeah.
0: See, I think that's a pretty good average. Because I remember when I was a teenager, I'd go to the movies at least once a week. There was so much stuff coming out. Like, the mid to late 90s were just incredible. There was always stuff coming out. And then I think we hit this kind of lull because of COVID. And fair enough, we've seen some great movies come out since then. No question. But this year, above and beyond anything else, we've just seen some absolute rippers delivered to us.
2: And again, as the lady said, almost $5 billion till now. We still have Jumanji to come.
0: Is there a third Jumanji movie?
2: Yes, Open World.
0: Why is there a fourth Jumanji movie?
2: I guess third.
0: No, well, you got the original from the 90s.
2: Oh, I am not counting that. Sorry,
0: yeah, you have to count it. It's got Robin Williams in it. How dare you? OG Jumanji?
2: Yes, we also have Dune 3 coming in.
0: Oh, I see. I completely forgot about that. Directed by that great Canadian director, Denis Villeneuve. It's like the guy knows how to make an incredible film. When's that? Hang on. When's Dune 3 out?
2: That's December 18th.
0: Jeez. Oh, just in time for the Christmas rush? That's brilliant.
2: So December 18th is Dune 3. Yeah. December 26th is Avengers Doomsday. And December 26th is Jumanji.
0: And what's still to come before that? Between now and then, what else is coming out?
2: Before that, we also have Narnia. Oh, that's in February.
0: Hang on, there's another Narnia movie coming out?
2: Yes, oh, that's in 2027.
0: I don't think anyone was asking for that, but sure.
2: Hunger Game is coming before
0: that. All right, that should be good.
2: Return of the Living Dead is coming before that.
0: Look, this is crazy. Like, we're just spoiled for choice. Do you have a favorite theater go-to? I know that you went and saw Spider-Man in the Screen X. I think I'm going to go do that tomorrow.
2: The favorite one for me is the nearest one for me. That's the Queensway Cineplex.
0: Yeah.
2: So that, and it also has a VIP section to it and also the Screen X section to it.
0: Do you care about the VIP? Do you care about the VIP? I don't care about
2: the VIP. I mean, sometimes it's better, sometimes it's not.
0: Just give me a ticket to a movie. Just make sure I'm not right down the front.
2: That's a very good point.
0: Up the back in the middle. Right, these people that are in the first two rows of any movie, psychotic human behavior. Like, what's wrong with you? You're like, oh, empty theater, I'm going to get an A or a B row.
2: Never.
0: Good God, like, who hurt you? Why would you do that? Who needs to sit that close? I did it once in my life, man. 1996, Independence Day. Couldn't get any tickets. Ended up with, middle of row two.
2: I did it for Endgame.
0: Oh, worst movie experience ever. And some people do this every time they go to the movies, have to be in the front seat. Jeez, give your head a shake, please. More Alex Pearson Show next.
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23: A mix of sun and cloud and in the mid to upper 20s today. It will repeat it tomorrow. 15 degrees tonight, comes partly cloudy with a risk of ground fog patches forming. There's enough humidity for that. And tomorrow morning early, you might see some. That burns off to sunshine and 26 degrees tomorrow. Very nice. And a southwest breeze, too. Now, showers, a chance of, comes in tomorrow night and continues Wednesday. They should be scattered and not all that many, 24 degrees. Generally, a mix of sun and cloud Wednesday with that chance. Thursday, sunny 26, tonight's low 15.
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0: I think it's positive news. It's positive news, something to be proud of today. If you missed the earlier part of the show, on Saturday at the World Pipe Band Championships in Glasgow, Scotland, Simon Fraser University from Burnaby, BC, won the Grade 1 global title. First time since a band outside the UK since 2010 have won it, and it's the first time they've won it since 2009. Good for them. And yeah, I spent some time talking about pipe music. I got a few texts at 416-870-6400 of people that were very annoyed that I even talked about bagpipes. It's like it's a part of our lives, friend. It's no different to someone having a conversation about guitars or the drums. Thank you for the text at 416-870-6400. You can call or text that number if you want to be part of the show. And congratulations to Simon Fraser University. There was more than 200 bands there from 14 countries, including Australia, Malaysia, Sweden. They all took part in the competition. In a social post, the Simon Fraser Band said the outpouring of support they've received since they'd won had been very overwhelming and humbling. I mean, it takes a certain set of skills to be that good. And to go to Glasgow, Scotland, and show them how it is done is a big thing. Graham on text at 416-870-6400 says, Drex, the inner workings are cats screaming to get out. That's his assessment of the bagpipes. Someone else here on text says, come on, Drex, we all know why you like bagpipes, buddy. Sure, draw your own conclusions, whatever you want. So once again, if you know anyone from Simon Fraser University, maybe you know an alum from there, a congratulatory text about their bagpipe band is in order today. They don't just have a football team or a hockey team. They have a piping band as well, who just... Honestly, when you put all of the different things that Simon Fraser University have sports and teams for, this is the best out of all of them. The highest achieving extracurricular group at Simon Fraser University? Are there Pipers? We were talking about movies again today as well. There are big blockbusters coming out. You mentioned what, Dune 3 is coming out December 22nd, you said?
2: December 18th.
0: December 18th. But then you saw, because, you know, the internet's listening, what popped up on your Instagram?
2: Popped up that IMAX is about to release the movie, Dune 3, 4 days prior on IMAX theaters itself.
0: So on the December 14th.
2: Yes, on IMAX, and then normal release on 18th.
0: All right, so as someone who has kind of est the bed when it comes to getting IMAX tickets for yourself for the Odyssey, are you a Dune fan?
2: I'm not, but I will book a ticket right now if possible. All right,
0: this is what I don't understand. So you're not the biggest Dune fan. Be like, I got to book my tickets now. But you're an Odyssey fan, and you've been whining and bitching and moaning for the past four weeks about not being able to get a ticket.
2: The thing is that Odyssey is just one movie, and I've never watched it. Dune, I've watched the first two parts, and I want to see the third part.
0: Yeah.
2: So better do it in IMAX.
0: Do you do the thing that I do where you watch the movie that precedes the one you're about to go see the theater? Like I'm going to go see the Spider-Man movie tomorrow, and I'll watch the most recent Spider-Man movie tonight.
2: 100%.
0: You do that?
2: Yes.
0: All right, I don't feel weird then. Because I was on the Crave last night, and it, you know, it shows you what is trending and who's watching what.
2: Yep.
0: Every single Spider-Man movie is in there, including the Tobey Maguire movies.
2: Yep.
0: So people are just all in on Spider-Man right now.
2: Tobey Maguire movie should have been watched when you were about to watch the last Spider-Man, which was...
0: Don't do this order thing with me. Yeah. I don't... Like, they tried to do that with the Star Wars. Like, watch this one here. Like, no. It's just a bloody movie, man. Oh, you got to start with... You got to start with episode 3. I'll just watch it however I want to watch it.
2: Go ahead. You won't understand it then. That's the thing.
0: I understand it anyway because I look up the Wikipedia page of every movie and reread the synopsis after I see the movie just so I fully understand what happened.
2: Okay.
0: You ever do the thing? You know what I do is I'll go watch a movie and then I'll go to the Reddit news groups where they're talking about it, so I can see. I'll pick up on things that I've missed. Because I'm okay with the spoilers once I've seen it. I was like, oh, I didn't see that. Ben Mulrooney in studio. Have you seen the Spider-Man movie?
1: I have. Yeah. I loved it.
0: Did you see it in Screen X or just regular?
1: We saw it on IMAX.
0: On IMAX as well.
1: Yeah. Yeah. Yeah,
0: did you pre-buy tickets?
1: I bought them 2 days early.
0: Okay,
1: but I didn't really care whether it was an IMAX or not. It was the time that worked for us.
0: Okay.
1: Yeah,
0: okay,
1: I loved it. It was the best performance by an actor in the role of Peter Parker yet.
0: That's saying something.
1: Oh, he was fantastic. Yeah. It was a whole story.
0: I didn't realize that he's been playing Spider-Man for what, something like 12 years now.
1: Yeah, yeah. And if I had to make a prediction, I would say that this trilogy will end with him dying, with Peter Parker dying,
0: yeah,
1: and Miles Morales becoming Spider-Man moving forward.
0: You think?
1: Oh, yeah.
2: Don't say that.
1: Why? I mean, Spider-Man continues.
0: Miles Morales
1: is Spider-Man in the same way Peter Parker is Spider-Man.
2: I did. I'm not. Yeah.
1: And we've done it before. And technically, I'm not quite sure, but I would venture to guess that Sony maintains the rights to make Spider-Man movies.
0: Yeah.
1: It doesn't have to be Peter Parker Spider-Man. It's Spider-Man.
0: Spider-Man in general, yeah.
1: Yeah, and so, frankly, we've seen a lot of Peter Parker. We've seen a lot of this Peter Parker. So they're going to be rebooting. This story has to end.
0: The IP is so wide.
1: And so
0: wide,
1: why not end it in a way that is appropriate? And end it with him passing the mantle to Miles Morales. I love Miles Morales.
0: A Miles Morales trilogy would be very cool as well.
1: Yes, a live-action Miles Morales. The Into the Spider-Verse movies are huge.
0: They are. I think they're the Spider-Man movies I've rewatched the most.
1: They're beautiful.
0: Because they're just so well made.
1: They're beautiful movies. Like, I still don't know why the third one's taken so long. It's killing me.
0: Money?
1: But they didn't make enough?
0: I don't know. Like, they make a lot of movies.
1: Yeah.
0: It's kind of wild. So I was just playing this thing about more and more of us in 2026. Most since the pandemic, more and more of us are leaving the house to go see movies.
1: Yeah, I love going to the movies.
0: I've always loved
1: going to the movies. I love the idea. There's, you know, that moment. Did you see Avengers Endgame?
0: Yeah.
1: Okay. When he picks up Mjolnir.
0: Yes.
1: Okay. Like I didn't want to be alone watching that. I want to be surrounded by strangers and we all see the same thing together.
0: Yeah.
1: I love that.
0: Have you ever been in a movie where someone claps at the end of it?
1: I clapped at the end of that.
0: Like there were people clapping at the end of Odyssey.
1: Yeah.
0: And I saw it on a regular screen.
1: Yeah.
0: It wasn't even special.
1: I mean, I don't like it when people talk too much. I scream at people who talk too much.
0: Yeah, that is.
1: I almost murdered four little kids when I went to the back rooms.
0: That's a headline.
1: Oh, no, I was very clear on my bloodlust.
0: The back rooms is so weird because I watched that movie the other day. Yeah. And I, when I lived on the West Coast, I lived in Coquitlam.
1: Yeah. That's,
0: literally half a block from that furniture store.
1: My issue is I bought furniture there, Ben. I didn't pay to hear these kids' opinions on anything. If they want to get share their opinions, then go online and do their thing. I paid a lot of money to sit there and watch this
0: movie. They
1: were
0: probably streaming on TikTok.
1: They were. Listen, I think we've done a disservice to this age group. They don't know how to behave in public.
0: Maybe they need to do theaters where you can make all the noise you want.
1: Because there was a guy at the beginning, because it was all young people in there, right? I was there because my daughter wanted me to bring her. And I didn't know the movie. I didn't know what was going on, but I saw a lot of the young kids. And at first I was like, oh, this is wonderful. They're doing something as a group. But then there was a young guy who worked at Cineplex who came in before the movie started and said, listen up. He said, I'm going to give you a warning. You make noise, I give you a warning.
0: Yeah.
1: You pick out your phones, I give you a warning. I see you do it again, I'm kicking you out. I've never heard that before in a movie theater.
0: I've seen people removed from a theater before.
1: No, but I've never heard the pre-warning. Like because
0: the warnings on the screen aren't enough.
1: He profiled the entire room.
0: You.
1: Yeah, he totally profiled the whole room, and he was right. Those four little kids next to me, I was absolutely willing to go to jail for murder.
0: When you go to the theater, where do you sit? I got a text here from somebody saying, "My wife and I, 70 and 72, we sit center of the third row.
1: Oof, no.
0: My wife has a prosthetic hip, so doesn't like to climb the stairs, which I totally get.
1: Yeah." But then why not sit on the edge by the, like, that's what I do. Yeah. I go third to a halfway up, and I always take the end seat. My kids have to sit inside.
0: Oh, you like the aisle?
1: I love the aisle.
0: Yeah, there you go. All right, what's coming up on your show this afternoon?
1: Oh, we're going to be talking about the rising cost of gas, and we've got Goldie Ghamari coming on because Iran is essentially placing a bounty on the heads of U.S. soldiers.
0: And that's not smart.
1: It's also against the rules of war.
0: It is, very much so. Yeah. Ben Mulroney Show on your radio after 3 o'clock. Have a good one. Toronto.
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12: Good afternoon. It's 3 o'clock from the 980 CFPL newsroom. I'm Mike Hodges. London police say one person has died days after a serious collision in the city's East End. Crash happened at around 9:30 Friday night on Veterans Memorial Parkway at Bradley Avenue and involved multiple vehicles. Four people were taken to the hospital with serious life-threatening injuries. This morning, London police announced a female passenger in one of those vehicles succumbed to her injuries. Investigators are asking anyone who was in the area between 9:20 and 9:40 p.m. that evening and may have seen the collision, or anyone with dash cam or surveillance footage, to contact London Police or Crime Stoppers. The Association of Municipalities of Ontario conference is underway in Ottawa. Municipalities are calling for full provincial funding for health and social services, plus a coordinated response by provincial, municipal, and federal governments to address homelessness. London Mayor Josh Morgan tells 980 CFPL that they want a dedicated ministry to help tackle the mental health and addictions crisis.
13: Other provinces have a dedicated ministry for mental health and addictions that is properly funded, that is resourced to actually tackle this problem head on. It's something we'd like to see. In Alberta, they invest a significant amount of dollars directly into these efforts, and on a per capita basis, we would be falling behind here in Ontario.
12: The association says more than 3,000 delegates from over 400 cities are gathering for the conference this week. PL. Prime Minister Mark Carney says he expects to speak with U.S. President Donald Trump before Wednesday's tariff deadline. Speaking to reporters in St. John's today after announcing a new Churchill Falls agreement between Newfoundland and Labrador and Quebec, Carney declined to say what he thinks a good deal with the U.S. would look like.
14: Short answer is yes. Secondly, I'm sure the first thing we'll talk about is this historic investment. And I say that in all seriousness.
12: He also said in French that the federal government has a plan that will cover all eventualities if the latest round of tariffs is imposed. While rebounding gas prices and uncertainty in the Middle East helped block any price relief from showing up in Canada's overall inflation rate, Statistics Canada says the annual rate of inflation rose to 3% in July. Slowing price hikes for fresh vegetables and chicken products helped offset those cost pressures, along with lower prices for cereal products. Despite the slowdown, grocery store inflation has now outpaced the All Items Consumer Price Index for 18 months in a row. Legal experts predict Canada's proposed social media ban for children under the age of 16 will face a constitutional challenge. Canada joined dozens of other countries looking at restrictions after Australia became the first to ban kids from social media last year. France's top court struck down that country's social media ban for kids on Friday, calling the ban overly broad and unconstitutional. Tamir Israel with the Canadian Civil Liberties Association says Canada's proposed ban shares many of the same features as France's law. And autopsy results on the body of actress Hayden Panettiere, who died yesterday, have been released. We learned details from ABC's Mike Dubusky.
15: The Greenville County Coroner's Office confirms that on August 16th, paramedics were called to a home for a woman in cardiac arrest. They initiated life-saving measures, but she died at 2:32 in the afternoon. The woman, identified as Hayden Panettiere, was staying at that home temporarily, the statement says. There were no signs of trauma, but the exact cause of death is pending further investigation.
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1: A mix of sun and cloud the rest of the day and warm. Not too humid, but it's not insignificant either. 26 degrees our high today. We'll go down to 15 tonight, partly cloudy, and with enough humidity and the time of year, of course, to make fog patches, ground fog, mind you, and that may be around early tomorrow morning. Then sunny and 26 tomorrow. Showers due next tomorrow night and a chance of on Wednesday. Partly sunny with that chance and 24 degrees. Thursday looks sunny and 26. Friday, 27. Tonight's low 15.
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19: 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Let's start the show slowly. How was your weekend? Let us know. But if you want to talk about the gas tax, love to hear that too. And we got tariffs coming in 2 days, apparently. I mean, unless disaster could be averted. We were told that our prime minister is a wartime prime minister. He would not have shown up on the scene were it not for this crisis for which he was built to solve. So I'm going all in on Mark Carney. He told us he was going to solve it. I am convinced that in 2 days there will be no tariffs because the biggest brain in the room is going to best the prime minister, the president. That's what I was told. We'll see. We'll see. This weekend, there was a big deal in Toronto. I hope those outside of Toronto listening to the Ben Mulroney Show don't get offended when I tell a story about Toronto. But if you do, then you'll love this story because it relates to how the Honda Indy was snatched from the greatest city in the world, the most important city in Canada, Toronto. And it went to Markham. And they were very excited about the greatest show on asphalt going to Markham. And that it happened last weekend. But on Friday was the first day of practice. And these things are a big deal. Like, people love to show up for that, to see the practices. It's a whole weekend of stuff. It's not just the race. And there's all sorts of activations all over Markham. And so Friday was that day. But it did not come to pass. And there was a video that was circulating by a guy on Instagram who sort of laid out what he saw the problem as.
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0: Welcome back to the Ben Mulrooney Show, and I always love talking with my good friend Tony Chapman. He comes in, we get to talk all about brands and strategies and all that stuff that sometimes, sometimes these things happen to us. And we're passive observers in it, but the more we know about how brands behave and how they view us, I think the more power we have when we're shopping and when we're making decisions walking around the world. Tony, welcome.
11: Welcome. I think it's a great way to frame it. Are we an informed consumer, or is information forming our decisions?
0: So years ago, I think it was 2014, Apple decided that they were going to give everybody a big surprise, and they woke up in the morning and they had been, quote unquote, gifted the new U2 album. And a lot of people were like, well, hold on a second. Like, we don't like that. You didn't ask. We don't. Some of us don't like you two. But everyone in the world got this thing. It cost, like, it was worth hundreds of millions of dollars in terms of what they did. And it was a big, release for U2. But some people felt a little violated. Like, that's their piece of machine. They bought it. And they didn't like the fact that somebody could just go in and drop something that they didn't ask for. And this first story feels like that, where BMW, essentially, now, it did prompt people, because there's a partnership between BMW and the new Spider-Man movie, that they had this optional Spider-Man animation, I'm guessing, like the lighting of the cabin and that sort of thing. Yeah. So what happened?
11: Well, it was a 19-second piece of film that they used the BMW screen inside your car to project on. So instead of branded content, I'm going to put a BMW in the Spider-Man movie. I'm going to put Spider-Man ad in the BMW that you bought. Now, you had to agree to take it on, so it didn't just show up when you started the car. But a lot of people were really upset going, that's my car, that's my screen. Yeah. You're not invited to start bringing advertising into it.
0: Well, exactly. Like, I guarantee you that on top of – it's not just about this one ad. They want to see – they are keeping data on how many people click through and say, sure, I'll take it. Because that means, oh, well, if they take this, what else are they going to take? Yeah. Right? So this is the beginning of something. The door has been cracked open, and BMW is going to see how far they can open it and how big the pipeline is to be pumping ads into these BMWs.
11: Yeah, and BMW's been going at this well for a while. If you remember a couple of years ago, they were going to charge you a subscription fee to get heated seats.
0: What?
11: So they're going to charge you like $19 a month for your heated seats. And everybody just... blowback. We're buying a car. We're not renting it from you.
0: Yeah.
11: And everybody wants recurring revenue. And the reason why is the shareholders value that.
0: Yeah.
11: Because that's recurring revenue every month. You don't have to go find the customer again. So what BMW is saying, well, we got the screen in the car. Can we start selling advertising? Can we start offering it to people? What? Who else wouldn't be? Every insurance company would want to be part of that. So, you know, and it's really a violation that a lot of consumers are saying, I bought it. It's my screen. Stay away from it.
0: And this is not like... this is not like the movies that you buy on a platform, a streaming platform, which people mistakenly think you don't own those. You own a license and it can get revoked at any point. People like to think, oh, it's my library of movies. It's just like my DVDs. No, it's not. Like when at one point I stopped paying for my Apple ID and all that stuff while I tried to get my financial house in order, and I could not access the movies I had paid for. Right. And so this is not that.
11: No.
0: This is, you own this car.
11: Yeah.
0: It belongs to you. You don't have a license.
11: Yeah.
0: You're not licensing the car from BMW, in which case they could probably do whatever they want in the terms of service.
11: And the other thing that people are a little concerned about is, what are they doing with all the data they're getting now? Because what we understand is some of them have been selling it to insurance companies, saying how much should you price that driver based on how they actually drive? How many kilometers can they go to the government that's writing off your kilometers as a tax write-off? Can they start selling the data saying, well, actually, they didn't drive 15,000 kilometers. They did 9,000 and working during the working hours, 3,000.
0: Yeah.
11: So who's in control of it? Is my life, am I in control? Or is as soon as I excrete data, is that something get fertilizer for people to monetize? And I think that's the big pushback we're getting in society.
0: But this is not going to go away. I mean, cars are increasingly connected.
11: Absolutely.
0: And unless you go out and buy a car from 10 years ago, these cars are all connected. And essentially, when they become all electric, they're going to have the power to do whatever they want with them.
11: Yeah, and they can actually stop you from driving. Just turn over and say you're busted.
0: Yeah.
11: You no longer have the ability to do it. So once again, the more we get digital, the more we think the world's within arm's reach of desire, the more we actually are surrendering our identity. Mm. And that's something that we got to decide. Now, young people, if you talk to them, they'd say, I love the fact that I'm only getting ads that I'm interested in. I don't want diaper ads.
0: Yeah.
11: Where the older people are saying, I don't want, what do you mean you were listening in on my phone call? And next thing you know, I'm getting an ad for it. So it really is a generational thing. But as a society, government loves to take, obviously they're with the boomer. They want to take this privacy to the extreme and ban and fine and do all the things they're doing with it. But the big data guys are saying, actually, I'm just personalizing the offering. I'm giving you the best possible service you can ask for. And you got to decide what side you're on. And more often than not, it's your age.
0: All right, let's talk about heated rivalry. I will admit I have yet to watch this show. Not to say I won't. I just haven't yet. So I missed some big cultural awakening. But by all accounts, it's one of the biggest hits that anybody's had over the past few years. And it's made stars out of a lot of Canadians. I worked with Jacob Tierney, the director. As a matter of fact, he directed me in a movie he directed once. And so this thing is a phenomenon. And anything in its orbit is improved. The value of that thing becomes something more, right?
11: Yeah, when you get in a cultural moment where you're just so fascinated by the stars and that star suddenly shows up, in this case, one of the bags, you have a bag known, they sell you a bag. It was Canadian Tire. It's got a Hudson Bay print on it.
0: Yeah.
11: He's carrying it around. Now everybody wants it. So Hudson, you know, I can imagine the Canadian Tire Army getting together in the boardroom saying, how do we take advantage of it? It's a moment in time. Yeah. It's like when Kate Moss wore hunter boots, which were farm boots. That's what you wore on the farm when you're dealing with the pig muck. And next thing you know, they came the biggest fashion item. Everybody wanted hunter boots. Yeah. Well, but that happens for a moment, and then it disappears.
0: Well, last year, during season one, I guess one of them was wearing a fleece.
11: Yeah,
0: I'm sure you heard this story. But as it turns out, so they decide to jump on board and make the fleece for sale because that fleece didn't actually exist. Yeah. The clothing designer added something to a fleece. Yeah. And so they went to a company called Province of Canada, and I know the founders of that very well, say, we want you to make this fleece. But the problem was the fleece that was actually used in the show was from a company out of Montreal. I think it was called Koala.
11: Mm-hmm.
0: And so there was this fight between the two online. It was a shame to see two Canadian companies, because they're not the biggest retailers, having to fight it out for this thing.
11: They should have originally gone to the source. That was a mistake. So they got... And you're right. It's people fighting it out where they said it could have been a massive opportunity. And I also want to add, just before I lose out, the BMW story. BMW has just said, by the way, click on this ad and somebody out there today is going to win a brand new BMW.
0: Yeah.
11: Or click on this ad and you're going to get buy one, get one, two tickets to the Spider-Man movie. We wouldn't have an issue 100%. Because there would be a gift with purchase.
0: 100%.
11: But because it looked like they're imposing, I don't want to lose that point. Sometimes you got to put yourself in front of the consumer and say, what's in it for me?
0: Yeah.
11: Versus just what's in it for BMW.
0: Lastly, to go back to what we were just talking about, in Canada, we tend to under-index the impact that we can have culturally.
11: Yeah.
0: And they were probably caught flat-footed with heated rivalry to a certain extent. And the same thing happened with the red gloves at the Olympics when Hudson's Bay made a certain amount of them. And then they went down to Times Square, or where it is, Rockefeller Center, to do the Today Show. And they show up, the people there show up with the red mittens, and they said, everyone loved them. They said, do you have enough for everybody in the square? And they said, no, we just brought enough for the hosts of the show. And what happened is they missed this opportunity to put hundreds, if not thousands, of these into the bloodstream all over Manhattan. People would have seen these red gloves. They underestimated the popularity. And they'd already turned off the factory. They had to spin the factory back up, and they missed weeks and weeks and weeks of being able to sell these things. The appetite was never ending for that stuff.
11: But that's the risk appetite of a Canadian that doesn't realize if you got something that looks great, feels good, triple down on it, and you know what? Make it happen versus going, I'm going to just do the bare minimum because I'd rather have it succeed a little bit than fail a lot.
0: Yeah, they had no idea what they had on their hands. Yeah. But I think that's where market research comes in. I don't know.
11: Well, even just sometimes it's intuition. And again, I'm dealing with American companies and Canadian companies, and I'm sorry to do this because I'm Canadian, but the risk appetite in America is so different than in Canada. Somebody in America would say, that's a big thing. Make sure everybody in the crowd has those mitts so that they're all waving so millions of people see what we have.
0: All right, well, I'm going to stick around with Tony Chapman. He's the host and award-winning podcaster for Chatter That Matters, founding partner of Chatter AI. And when we come back, we're talking about Tate McRae, because apparently she doesn't know how to take her makeup off, but that didn't stop Neutrogena from taking what could have been a disaster and turning it into a marketing gem. That's coming up next.
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15: A mix of sun and cloud and in the mid to upper 20s today. It will repeat it tomorrow. 15 degrees tonight, comes partly cloudy with a risk of ground fog patches forming. There's enough humidity for that. And tomorrow morning early, you might see some. That burns off to sunshine and 26 degrees tomorrow. Very nice. And a southwest breeze, too. Now, showers, a chance of, comes in tomorrow night and continues Wednesday. They should be scattered and not all that many. 24 degrees. Generally, a mix of sun and cloud Wednesday with that chance. Thursday, sunny 26. Tonight's low 15.
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0: With Tony Chapman, as we continue our conversation about all sorts of brands, and some of them are fumbles and some of them are home runs. And Neutrogena proved itself to be quite nimble. So Tony, they hired Tate McRae of So You Think You Can Dance and Pop fame. And she's had a few odd missteps. She did a commercial for Team USA during the Olympics, and she's from Calgary. But anyway, she signs. She's, I guess, one of the faces of Neutrogena, and she was showing her post-concert routine or something, trying to take off her makeup, except her makeup didn't come off, and people were suggesting she was faking it or miming it. And then what happened?
11: Well, it's the creator community where you hire these people to endorse your brand, hoping for authenticity, because they have their own followers. And so she used the wipes, but when you look closely, she wasn't actually touching the skin with it. It's almost reminded me of the CEO of McDonald's. He took the nibble out of the Big Mac. So as opposed to using this
0: the product
11: and saying, this is fantastic, and look at my makeup removing, she didn't. So, I mean, first of all, Neutrogena should have approved that and said, look, you got to do that over again. But they reacted really well. They made fun of it, the fact that they hired somebody to do this and they hadn't really used the product properly. And because of that, I think they responded in the way a brand should, with a sense of humor and being a little disparaging and making fun of their brand versus trying to make this like the biggest issue that happened. So it gets the product back into discussion in this attention economy where it's so hard to get to anybody to pay attention to you. I think they did a pretty good job.
0: All right, let's move on to Alex Cooper, because she's got a media company that's now worth $500 million. And Alex Cooper, she's got Call Me Daddy.
11: Call Me Daddy, yeah.
0: That's her podcast. And it's super successful. But that success only gets you so far because she had a drink product as well called Unwell.
11: Yeah. So uses the concept of Unwell as one of the expressions in her show.
0: Okay.
11: And she went from about 10,000 listeners to a couple of million almost overnight. Great name.
0: Yeah.
11: Great approach. A lot of stuff of what makes you unwell. What's wrong with this world? And so she created this water drink. The same time she's being valued at $500 million, she has a water drink out called Unwell, which is a hydration drink. And they're not going to make it anymore because it's not selling.
0: And this reminds me of the story about Prime. All right. That was KSI, and I can't remember what the other guy's name is, launched this thing. They were signing deals left, right, and center with European football clubs and the UFC. Oh, Logan Paul, right?
11: Yeah.
0: Between the two of these guys, huge social media giants, and they were able to move the needle and get people to try it and buy it, but not keep buying it. And now it's, I think in Australia, the company's all but collapsed. And it seems to me like the social media stardom can start people to be interested. They can walk through the door, but if it's not a good product, it'll slam shut right behind them.
11: Yeah, I mean that's the formula of marketing. You can lead a horse to water, but it might drink it once. Will they drink it again?
0: Yeah.
11: Mr. Beast is a great example. I mean, this is a guy that's now raised about $2 billion in capital. He's buying banks, mobile phones. He creates the gamification. He gets into products that requires some of what he stands for, which is that sort of new generation fun, don't take yourself so seriously. Creating a product from scratch is tough. But yeah, there's people like that have made billions. I mean, look at George Clooney with his Amigos.
0: Casamigos
11: tequila. So you can pull it off, but you got to have a great product.
0: Yeah.
11: So, and if not, you're going to actually hurt your brand as a social influencer because they're thinking, you just did it for money.
0: Yeah.
11: You wouldn't drink it yourself. You wouldn't enjoy it.
0: Yeah, Mr. Beast had Beast Burger.
11: Yeah.
0: And it was a ghost kitchen
11: sort
0: of thing. They were doing really well during the pandemic. But I guess there was a number of complaints in terms of the quality of the food, so he shut that down.
11: Yeah.
0: At least that's his narrative. I'm assuming there's somebody on the other side who would say something different. But he says he shut it down because he couldn't control the quality of the product.
11: And he's going after stuff that he can control now, which is very much stuff
0: chocolate
11: on the cloud, platform economy. And he's very successful because he's got 500 million followers. So even if 1% go in, the cost of acquiring that customer is pennies compared to what you would pay. Listen, credit card. If he gets people to buy a credit card and it costs them nothing, and banks are paying you $350 as their acquisition cost, think of the competitive advantage he has. So he can put a lot of money into the product as opposed to just acquiring the customer for the product. So that's the key. Put the money into the product, something the customer wants.
0: So if you were advising Alex Cooper or her company onto how to diversify or what areas to diversify in, what should she be looking into?
11: I would find a company that really understands brands, understands the four P's of brands, and have her just be the spokesperson, be the lead singer of it. But she has to believe in it. She has to be someone that I expect that would use it and get excited about it. But don't get into the actual running of the company. I think when celebrities want to be the creative director, the fashion designer, that's where you get in trouble. Well, do what you do best. You're a lead singer. You get the audiences excited about you, but get the backup band behind you.
0: Well, explain Jaden Smith as the fashion guy at Louboutin. He does the men's fashion stuff. This kid gives all of us Nepo babies a bad name.
11: Yeah.
0: I don't think he's got two brain cells to rub together in, but I don't think he's ever been – I think he's been told every time, every day he wakes up that he's special and he believes it. This kid is lost, and he's got enough money that he can – he'll be fine. But have you heard this guy talk?
11: Yeah, I mean, I totally agree with you. And the way the parents have set him up on a pedestal that he was like the second coming.
0: Yeah.
11: He isn't.
0: But what about a brand like Louboutin for throwing in with someone like this?
11: They're just trying to get that young generation that hadn't heard about him. Everybody knows what the red heel is to a woman. They thought they could bring someone like this. But believe me, he's a facade. They have designers behind. They'll bring him in a meeting, and he might say, change the color of the thread and make him feel like he's a creative director.
0: Yeah.
11: But he isn't. But again, if he is not the right lead singer, if you get tired of him, you're not interested in him, he's going to go away. Look at Ryan Reynolds. Look at the people that are really good at doing that versus the people that don't understand it.
0: I think he at one point took credit for inventing flip-flops and socks.
11: Yeah, there's I'm sure. And there's family dynamics, the whole family, the Scientology. There's a lot of reasons that might explain it besides just being dropped in your head.
0: Like I can silo. Like you can be as weird as you want to be. Tom Cruise, one of the greatest actors of all time. Will Smith, one of the great actors of all time. Like, I don't need those people for anything else but that thing. They're purpose built for me. You're an actor, I want you to act. And if you act great, I don't care about the rest of your life. And that kid,
11: Yeah, but even if you can act, stay within your lane. Don't suddenly come in and try to profess that you are, you know, the secrets to life.
0: Okay, well, speaking of staying in your lane, OpenAI is, every company's got their own merch, right? Yeah. They love putting their logo on hoodies and zip-ups and hats and back in the day, mouse pads and that sort of thing. But now they want to sell ChatGPT merch. Like, would you wear a $175 half zip or a $70 ChatGPT basketball or baseball hat?
11: No.
0: So they're not looking to make money off of this.
11: Well, I think the swag, the staff loved the swag, and probably their friends said, I love that. Can you get me one of those? And that suddenly gets somebody saying, well, maybe we should start merchandising it. They're certainly not doing it to justify their stock valuation. They'd have to sell about a billion baseball hats to do that. But, you know, I would rather see them do some merchandise that no one else has done. Yeah. I don't know what that is, but I want to see who's the coolest people doing the coolest stuff. That's what we should be putting our logo on, not like as a hoodie.
0: Well, and also, like, I'm wondering whether this has anything to do. OpenAI is promising that they've got some new device coming out, and I suspect it's going to be some version of a wearable.
11: Wearable tech, for sure.
0: Yeah, and I wonder whether they're trying to get people to wear their OpenAI. I wonder if there's going to be something to do with that.
11: Now, that's interesting. If it's wearable tech, you got a baseball hat and it's measuring whatever. I get that. Yeah. Maybe your intelligence level, your IQ, I get it. But if it's just swag, I don't. But Aura rings. I mean, they're going out of valuation of like $10 or $11 billion. And what's this going to stop? Like Fitbit. That was the only place to measure. Yeah. Then Apple Watch comes along. What was the last time we talked about Fitbit? I think it's crazy what people are getting in terms of value.
0: I don't do wearables. Yeah. I don't need them. I've got my phone. It's close enough. It's as integrated into me as I need it to be. Yeah. I don't need anything else. I got my AirPods, but that's it. I've tried the Apple Watch, and I know it's a great, great product. I don't need that level of accessibility to my tech.
11: And it creates anxiety because you go, I didn't walk my 10,000 steps today.
0: Yeah. No,
11: Though, by the way, there's no scientific measure that 10,000 just happened to be a great number to give people.
0: Yeah. I try to get my 10,000 steps a day, and I'm glad when I do. What am I at now? I think I'm at like 12,000 already. I'm doing gangbusters today. 11,500.
11: But how many is that when you hop in the chair? They call that a step?
0: No, it's not even on me, man. Thanks so much for joining me. And you take care. That was Tony Chapman, the host of Chatter That Matters and the founder of Chatter AI. Edmonton, thank you so much for joining us. We'll see you back here on Tuesday. And when we come back, we're joined by Goldie Gamari, human rights activist, former Ontario politician. Iran is. It has made a decision that is a flagrant violation of the rules of war. And that ain't a surprise. We're going to talk about that and more next.
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1: Good afternoon, it's 4 o'clock from the 980 CFPL newsroom. I'm Mike Hodges. Police say one female passenger has died after a multi-vehicle collision in East London. Emergency crews responded to the crash on Veterans Memorial Parkway at Bradley Avenue at around 9:30 on Friday night. A female passenger in one of the cars was transported to the hospital. This morning, police announced she succumbed to her injuries. Three other people in the crash were taken to hospital with serious life-threatening injuries. Anyone who was in the area between 9:20 and 9:40 p.m. Friday and seen the crash, or anyone with dash cam or surveillance footage, is being urged to contact police or Crime Stoppers. Premier Doug Ford spoke to the province's mayors and other municipal leaders at a conference in Ottawa earlier today. The Association of Municipalities of Ontario says over 3,000 delegates from over 400 cities will gather for the conference this week. Municipalities are calling for full provincial funding for health and social services. London Mayor Josh Morgan tells 980 CFPL that people are not getting timely access to recovery and treatment programs.
16: We're asking for the province to make a significant new investment in, you know, voluntary treatment programs so that when someone says, you know, I'm ready for help, I need some mental health supports, so I want to break my addiction, that there is timely recovery, that they can go into that program immediately, not have to wait 3-4 weeks, in some cases up to 74 days.
1: Morgan adds he'd like to see the provincial government establish a dedicated ministry for mental health and addictions that's properly funded. Prime Minister Mark Carney says he expects to speak with U.S. President Donald Trump before Wednesday's tariff deadline as trade negotiators from the two countries sat down in Washington, D.C. today. Canada-U.S. Trade Minister Dominic LeBlanc gave reporters a brief statement about the progress of talks.
28: We're going to continue working. Our job is not yet done.
1: Talks have intensified since Trump signed an executive order on July 20th to impose 50% levies on a range of Canadian goods. July's rebounding gas prices pushed this country's annual rate of inflation up to 3% last month. Statistics Canada says the acceleration in the consumer price index comes despite signs of cost pressures pressures easing at the grocery store. Higher jet fuel prices contributed to a 12% hike in the cost of airfares last month, while travel tour costs also accelerated sharply in July. StatCan attributed that jump to more expensive hotels and flights to U.S. destination cities hosting FIFA World Cup games. And Health Canada has authorized a drug to treat moderate to severe hot flashes and night sweats in breast cancer patients. Lori Legere is a 47-year-old hospital administrator who found a lump in her breast just before her 44th birthday. She says the hot flashes were really disruptive, affecting both her sleep and her daily life.
17: I would just, you know, start getting hot flashes in the middle of meetings or the middle of presentations. But the sleep was really, I think, the most difficult part, because you're really trying to, heal, you're trying to rest, and it's just kind of, impossible.
1: She has already got a prescription for Aylin-Zonatant. It was first approved last year to treat the symptoms in women going through menopause, but another study has shown its effectiveness specifically for breast cancer patients. Now let's get you back to London Live with Mike Stubbs here on 980 CFPL.
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0: Welcome back to the Ben Mulroney Show. Thank you so much for joining us on this Monday. Today actually marks the end, the expiration of a 60-day window following a U.S.-Iran memorandum of understanding in the hopes of getting a peace accord in that war. That did not happen. And so it's up for grabs. We don't really know what's going to happen. The Strait of Hormuz is still firmly in control of Iran. And so we're sort of living in this stasis, waiting for the axe to fall that hangs over over oil prices and also over the lives of so many innocent people inside Iran who are held against their will by a terrorist regime. So to talk about this and a number of other stories, we're joined by Goldie Gamari, human rights activist, former Ontario politician, and somebody who knows the lay of the land in that part of the world very well. Goldie, welcome.
20: Thank you so much for having me on, Ben. Great to be here.
0: Okay, before we start on that, how are you? Because in March, there was a $250,000 bounty that was put on your head. And I'm wondering how you are and how life is for you on a day-to-day basis.
20: I'm doing okay, all things considered. Obviously, I have to be very careful about my surroundings because, when the Islamic regime places a bounty on someone's head, that's pretty much for life. Just look at Salman Rushdie. The fatwa was placed against him in the 1980s, and yet he was attacked, I think, in 2022, I believe. So I have to be more careful, obviously, with respect to where I go and my location and, whether I'm secure or not. But I do have to say I am a little bit insulted because I'm worth way more than $250,000. So, I mean, the bounty should have been at least $1 million.
0: Yeah, a cool million. What do you make of the expiration of this 60-day memorandum of understanding?
20: I knew it wasn't going to lead to anything in the first place. Yeah. Those of us who have been monitoring and studying the Islamic regime for a very long time, we understand the nature of this authoritarian dictatorship. I mean, this is essentially a, barbaric, savage 7th century death cult. And it was, created back in 1979 on this core foundational pillar of jihad with the West. And essentially what that means is destroying the United States, destroying Canada, destroying Israel. So I knew this wasn't going to get anywhere. If anything, the Islamic regime is now using this time period during the MOU to claim a victory by saying, look, we survived. The United States has been incredibly weak. They're too scared to attack us. Mm. So that's sort of what's been happening with the MOU. But I knew it wasn't going to lead to any peace deal.
0: Yeah, I want to go on record that I was very much in favor of this this war going forward. And once it happened, I wasn't cheering it on, say, go, go, go. But once it started, I said, good. because we've best to rid the world of evil wherever you can find it. But I did so believing that the CIA would have done what the CIA has done forever, which has been, would have been to train Iranian militants secretly and clandestinely and have caches of arms all over the hidden all over the country so that when it ultimately it came time for a popular uprising, you would it would have teeth. And I don't I saw no evidence of that. And I was shocked that that part hadn't been thought out.
20: Well, you know, President Trump did say back back in March, I believe that March or April, that they had tried to send arms to the Iranian people, but they had done so through the Kurdish militia groups in Iraq, which is a huge mistake because the Kurdish militia groups in Iraq, they're actually anti-imperialist as well. And, you know, those Kurdish militia groups are founded within the ideology of communism. So a lot of people, when they think of the Kurds, they think of like just one monolithic sort of group. And that's not the case at all. I mean, Iranians, there are numerous Iranian Kurds, but they are Iranian first. And, you know, they live in Iran and they're fighting, you know, the Islamic regime just like the rest of us. So and President Trump said that that happened and he knew it was a mistake. But we don't know if right now arms are being sent or not. Yeah. What I can say is that I have seen in more recent weeks some videos coming from Iranian freedom fighters who are claiming that they are armed and they are getting ready. So there may or may not be something that's happening. I don't know. But the sense that I'm getting from people inside of occupied Iran is that people are mobilizing and they're starting to get ready for something.
0: Well, we'll be paying very, very close attention. In the meantime, the Iranian government is offering essentially a bounty to regular Iranians, as much as the equivalent of $30,000, if they kill or capture U.S. soldiers on Iranian territory. And they'll double it if you happen to be a woman who does that. This is perplexing to say the least. First of all, there's been no ground invasion to speak of, and so I don't know. I mean, are they girding for an invasion? But secondly, this flies in the face of the fundamental rules of war. According to the first and third Geneva Convention, this is against every convention of war. So, what do you make of this?
20: I mean, this is exactly how the Islamic regime operates. I mean, you can't expect much from an Islamic dictatorship that back on January 8 and 9 mass slaughtered over 54,000 innocent unarmed Iranians in two nights alone just because they were peacefully protesting for freedom, right? This is what you can expect of an Islamic occupation that is murdering and hanging Iranians every day for the crime of Muharibah. Muharibah means waging war against Allah. So essentially any Iranian who speaks out against the Islamic regime and wants to live in a free, secular, democratic society, you know, just like what we have in Canada, that's considered a crime under Sharia law. And they're executed for that. And these public executions are happening every day. So I'm obviously not surprised by the Islamic regime saying this. But I also think that this is more of just like a show of force. They're trying to pretend like they're strong. They're trying to convey this image of, oh, you know, Iranians support the Islamic occupation, which is not true at all. But when it comes to what you said about, you know, the law of armed conflict, obviously they're going to breach all of these rules because they just don't care about these sorts of conventions. This is not a normal, regular country.
0: Yeah, but the problem with this, Goldie, for them is that these rules exist for a reason. And that reason is to protect civilians against any sort of protect them against being attacked, against being bombed. If the government effectively deputizes every civilian into the army and says, we give you permission to behave like soldiers. And in this case, they would be viewed as unprivileged combatants. That's according to the Geneva Convention. You expose them to direct attacks from the enemy. You're essentially giving license to the U.S., should they ever enter, to view every single Iranian civilian as a potential threat.
20: Yeah, I mean, absolutely. You're 100% right. And, you know, I think the challenge that you have, Ben, is that you're approaching this from a logical perspective, and you're assuming the Islamic regime is a logical, rational, reasonable entity, but they're not. They're literally a 7th century Islamic dictatorship. They operate within their own rules. And, you know, this is an Islamic regime that has also been using Iranians as human shields. We have documented evidence of them using schools and mosques and hospitals and residential areas as military bases.
0: Didn't they use kids to clear landmines during the Iran-Iraq war?
20: Yes, absolutely, they did. In fact, I lost a number of extended family members back in the 1980s because they were dragged away, and they were used to detonate the landmines so that the tanks wouldn't be destroyed. So, yeah, this is absolutely what the Islamic regime does, and they don't care about human lives. They don't care about the lives of Iranians. Again, this is a regime that has been murdering us for the last 47 years. So this is just another tactic for them.
0: All right. Well, we're going to hold on to our guest for one more segment because this story is too big to let go of in just one. We're going to continue to unpack this major headline when we come back with Goldie Damari right here on The Ben Mulrooney Show.
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3: Some very minor adjustments in the forecast, mainly to temperatures. I've bumped them a degree or so. Tonight, for example, 13 I had, 15 is the low now, and partly cloudy with a chance of ground fog patches. Early tomorrow morning, they burn off. Sunshine, 26, southwest breeze, a pretty nice August day. Chance of showers rises tomorrow night and Wednesday, with sunny periods as well, though, 24 degrees. Thursday looks sunny and 26, Friday looks nice. Tonight's low, 15.
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0: Well, the consequences of what comes next in the U.S. and Israeli offensive and war against Iran are myriad and far-reaching. But what that's going to be is still up in the air. And we're sticking around with Goldie Ghamari. She's a human rights activist, former Ontario politician, and she knows that part of the world intimately and personally. And so thank you so much for sticking around with us, Goldie. If you were a betting person, what would you think is the next thing that happens? Right now, we're sort of in a stalemate. Both sides have gone back to their corners, claiming victory. But that can't hold forever.
20: I mean, it's really difficult to predict what's going to happen in the future. But I would say there's one of two possibilities. Now, we have to keep in mind that a lot of people are focusing on the kinetic action, you know, the military strikes, but not a lot of focus is being given to the economic side of things. And Scott Bessent last week, he's the U.S. Secretary of Treasury, he announced that as of this week, they're going to impose economic sanctions on the Islamic regime a world has never seen before.
0: Wait, hold on. So they're gonna take their eye off the big, bad, evil Canadian government for a minute to actually focus on a real bad guy?
20: Yes.
0: I had to throw that.
20: There you go. So they're going to impose economic sanctions, likes of which the world has never seen. And, you know, this is reminding me a lot of sort of the steps that led to the eventual dissolution of the USSR. You had a severe economic collapse of the nation combined with political and social unrest. Now, of course, Iran is not going to, you know, break apart into various pieces. That's not the point here. But it seems like it's following a similar sort of trajectory where the country is already a failed state. It essentially became a failed state back in 1979 when the Islamic regime took over. You know, the Islamic regime, they're worth millions, if not billions of dollars, and yet 70% of people live below the poverty line. And if you recall, all of this initially started back on December 28 with the collapse of the rial, which led to nationwide strikes. And then within 24 hours, it led to calls for overthrow. It led to calls for overthrow of the Islamic regime. So

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14: Revisionist history is can be adorable. But in the case of wokeism, where so much was destroyed, so many people's lives were upended, so much pain and suffering was created, where victimization became weaponized, and there's a bad boogeyman around every corner that should not be forgotten. And yet Alexandria Ocasio-Cortez was making light of this recently, trying to distance herself from the role she played, saying woke one was such a mess, which implies there is a woke two, that if it's not here, it's on its way. And Jeff Russ, who's the editor-at-large for Without Diminishment, wrote about exactly that in the National Post. It's a great read, and I highly recommend everyone take a look. And he joins us now. Jeff, thanks so much for being here.
15: Ben, great to be back. Thanks for having me.
14: I've said many times that if wokeism is like a war, if we are at war with wokeism, then wokeism's last stand is going to be bloody like the Battle of Berlin, and it's going to happen right here in Canada.
15: Well, I certainly hope that doesn't imply that we're Soviets in any case like that. However, I completely agree. We are ahead of the United States when it comes to woke too. It is already well entrenched here. And there are many reasons for it. There are many signs of that. You can tell when a activist movement becomes institutional, and you can see it all over the place here.
14: Well, let's break it down. In your opinion, what defined woke one, and what is characteristic of woke two?
15: I would say by far the biggest characteristic of woke one was the transgression, whether it was aggressively promoting the use of new and fashionable pronouns, the proliferation of land acknowledgments, the tearing down of statues, the policing of language, the calls to fire people, riots, anti-police riots in the United States and in parts of here, Canada as well. It was always defined by aggression and the sense that they were fighting against a system that was very accommodating of them in the end, to the point of essentially adopting most of their tenants.
14: Yeah, I just assumed it was organic, and it was a confluence of random circumstances that came together and crystallized in a worldview that would be a temporary and transitory. But I don't think that's the case anymore. I think that it was far more coordinated and planned. And now that we're talking about sort of a second act to wokeism, it feels to me like, yeah, there's a larger plan afoot.
15: Yes, I would say woke two entered with a snicker, not a bang. I'd say the biggest evidence of this, if you go to the Vancouver Public Library, they have something called the Newcomer's Guide for people who have just moved to British Columbia. They have a history section. It's 3 pages. Not one mention of Terry Fox, not one mention of making new lives or good stories. It's all about colonization and how it was somehow terrible, aggression against Indigenous people, and just overall displacement, violence. There's nothing good about it. So if you're a newcomer coming here, how do you think that frames how you're supposed to view your new homeland? Like, yeah, that's every community will have a narrative, organic or otherwise. And this is the one that newcomers to BC now have. But that's a big example.
14: And it seems like one of the reasons because I've read the piece, one of the reasons we are ahead of, say, the Americans in adopting woke two, and we'll get to woke two in a second, is the fact that there's been no course correction over the course of a decade. You know, every country seems to have, if they were left, they went right temporarily. If they were right, they went left temporarily. We have been firmly in the liberal camp for 11 years, going on 12. And any change that Mark Carney is bringing, it's a tweak around the edges. It's like giving Botox to someone who's suffering from cancer.
15: Absolutely. The best hope we can hope for, and it is very much a cope on our part, is that the liberals will be slightly more sane. People call that going to the right. I think most people just call it simply behaving more normal, if not in practice. I think they are still, as they point out in the article, they are still funding these massive DEI programs and other pieces of left-wing legislation. And I would say also provincial, nominally conservative governments, progressive conservative governments have adopted the same language.
14: Yeah.
15: When they do it, and when you speak the language of the left, you are still giving them power. And that's a very important thing we need to point out as people who are conservatives and don't like that, that we should be very cognizant.
14: But I get that there is a political class that is invested in this societal transformation, but I would venture a guess the vast majority of Canadians are too tired. They're tired of this. They're tired of the performance, and they're tired of the knocks on the value of their country. And they are tired of the weaponization of victimization, and they are tired of being told they're racist. And they're tired of being told that their history is racist. That it's a feeling I have. I don't have any numbers to point at, but I would venture to guess that just life is too hard today to care about those things that people once thought they cared about. And so I posit that there's a disconnect between what people want and what they vote for.
15: Well, I would disagree with you whatsoever. I would bet money that most Canadians are sick of it, not only because they have other things to deal with, but because they simply have how do I say this? Taking a closer look and discover that maybe our history isn't so bad. Maybe there's a lot of honor and good feeling to be had from looking at our record as a country and as a people. And I would also say that if the people are tired of it, that doesn't mean that that people who make government policy are going to follow them. You can look at one of the most dominant natives in Canadian history is that we have always been in favor of very high concentrated mass immigration. That's simply not true. There's never actually been this mythical consensus on immigration, but it's always been pushed down from the top. Look at the same thing about changing the flag in 1965. Most of English Canada did not support it, but it still went ahead. So it's a question of trade-offs. And I guess if people feel their pocketbooks are doing well, they will accept whatever drivel is being pushed by the activist wing of the Liberal Party.
14: I wonder what you think is there a danger of ever getting to a point of no return? And I look specifically to British Columbia, where David Eby seems hell-bent on giving away the entire province to certain First Nations, whether it be land or mineral rights or just money, good old-fashioned money. And I wonder if it gets to the point where once it's given, it can't be given back or taken back. And at which point we've crossed the Rubicon.
15: I completely agree. And it must be said that with this institutionalized land back movement that David Eby has led, they midwifed that in by adopting the language of decolonization, reconciliation, which started out as the more moderate position. They've taken that to the fullest. And once you sign those treaties, I don't believe there is an instance of the treaties being reneged upon or torn up once signed. So once they sign these treaties, they are more or less set in stone. So yes, there is a point of no return, and it is going to happen in British Columbia. But the question, even if it happens in BC, what if they start revising the treaties in Alberta? They are looking at that now Alberta. What if they start to revise them in Alberta or in Ontario, for that matter?
14: And the problem is they're forcing people into increasingly radical positions. We're good and decent Canadians who want Canada to be better and believe in reconciliation. When they see this stuff, and again, I say this every time, I do not fault the First Nations. If somebody's offering to give you something, you take it, right? And with no negotiation. But the fact that these things are happening is making people say, well, hold on, if this is what reconciliation is, then I want no part of it. And it doesn't feel like relations between First Nations and European settlers are getting any better. In fact, it feels like things are just as bad, if not worse. So this doesn't seem to be a recipe for social cohesion at all. It just seems to impoverish the country and making it harder to then pay the inevitable funds and transfer the money in an unaccountable way. And it's taking the two partners in reconciliation, driving them farther apart.
15: Well, I'm no psychologist. I don't have a window into the mind of David Eby's inner workings, just as I did with Justin Trudeau. I'm not sure David Eby's record as an activist before coming to politician indicates he's interested in social cohesion. Since coming over to Vancouver from Kitchener, I would love it if he went back. But he's here now to stay, just like the treaties will be here to stay once they're signed. His record is one of disruption and distraction and widespread unrest. Like, he wrote a book, How to Resist the Police. Yeah. He didn't like the Olympics in Vancouver, which everyone else loved. This is not a man who seems to care for public opinion.
14: No, I think he's I'm crystallizing around the belief that he actually doesn't hold Canada in high regard. It's a polite way of saying I think he actually hates Canada, and he's got a merry band of anti-Canadians in his cabinet as well. And until somebody shows me evidence otherwise, I'm going to kind of stick to that theory for now. In the meantime, Jeff Russ wrote, Woke One was crazy, woke two is worse, and has already conquered Canada. It's a great read in this week's National Post. Thank you very much, Jeff. I appreciate it.
15: Always a pleasure, Ben. Thank you.
14: And if you're a fan of Star Wars, you won't want to miss our next segment. Don't go anywhere.
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22: A fine August day today and another one tomorrow with the humidity not terribly dry, but it's not anywhere near oppressive. 15 degrees tonight, comes partly cloudy with a chance of ground fog patches. There's certainly enough humidity for that. And tomorrow morning early, and then they burn off to sunshine. Beautiful day, 26 degrees tomorrow, southwest breeze. The humidity, not insignificant, but not very high. And showers possible tomorrow night and Wednesday. Mix of sun and cloudy periods with those, and 24 degrees. Thursday looks good, sunny, 26. Friday looks good. Tonight's low 15.
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14: My nerdness, there's two parts of my nerd soul that collided in the best possible way. So we decided to do it again. Please welcome back to the show David Boris. He's the host of Hostile History, and you guys are taking on Star Wars again.
28: Yeah, Ben, I mean, we can't get enough Star Wars, can we, in our lives? And so we got to dive back into it.
14: Well, sorry, hold on. Before we do, can we talk about the trailer for Starfighter that just came out?
28: My God.
14: Yeah. Now, for those who don't know, I think you and I can both agree, the recent past for Star Wars has been checkered at best. Andor mm-hmm. was checkered. Great. Not much. The first couple of seasons of Mandalorian were good. Everything else has been, for me, either stuff I barely watched or didn't watch. And so now they're writing a new chapter with a completely different cast and a different part of the galaxy, and it stars Ryan Gosling as the Starfighter,
28: a good Canadian boy too, uh-huh. which is actually pretty fascinating to have a good Canadian in the Star Wars universe. The thing about this is that, and we kind of talked about this last week, buddy, because we kind of talked about the world of Star Wars without the wizards, as we called them, as he called them, you know, this world that's different than, you know, it's people struggling in environments of conflict, in times of trouble, and sort of relying on, I don't know, just guts and not magic or not the force to kind of get you through. And I think this is going to do that. Yeah. I don't know.
14: Freedom fighters, government functionaries, politicians.
28: Oh, yeah.
14: I mean, that's what Andor was about. And it was brilliant. And if they can bring that groundedness, some people don't want grounded in their Star Wars. I think it makes the fantastical stuff even more amazing if it's grounded in real people.
28: And the thing is, and this kind of goes back to what we've been doing in the show right now, is because grounded is, it relates to you, right? Like you can watch fantasy, you can watch sci-fi, and you can have no connection to it as a human being. Right. Yep. And you said this last week. I mean, there are themes and consistencies. Like we look at these stuff, and even Star Trek. I know I bring Star Trek in. I know you love that stuff too, but these are stuff that relate to us.
14: Yeah.
28: And if we can't watch this stuff and like see the human condition, well, what are we connecting to?
14: Yeah. Yeah. Well, this week we brought in a special guest who knows, God, he knows more about comics. He blows my mind every time I talk to him. You had fearless Fred Kennedy from Q107 here in Toronto. Right. I mean, this guy, he's operating on a whole other level.
28: Well, Ben, I told him that we were going to do about a 15 to a 25 minute chat. And if I didn't cut him off, we would have gone an hour and 15 minutes just talking about Star Wars over. And also just for a shout out to Fred, he knows a ton about history.
14: Yeah.
28: He's like you, you know, he's like us, he's a nerd and he loves that stuff. And he was talking about, cause he was growing up in Belgium and he like the Second World War is really informative in his life. And he was talking about Vietnam, man. It's really fascinating. That's what we're diving into this week. This conversation is going to be really fascinating.
14: Yeah. Well, every time I hear the first, you'll like this, David, the very first original thought I ever had in school was about Belgium. I was in history class. It's when I decided I was going to be a history major. When my French teacher, proud French guy, was trying to explain to me that, you know, the First World War was a war of trenches. And so as the French were gearing up for the Second World War, they just assumed it would follow the same format. So they built a super trench along the German border. But the problem was all the power and water was coming from Germany. It ended at the Forêt des Dardanelles in Belgium, and the panzer divisions could just rip through that forest. And then they just showed up on one. They turned the power off, and they just show up at the door and just wait there with their guns as the French army comes out with their hands up. And my teacher, who was a very proud Frenchman, tried to spin this as a positive for the French. And I openly laughed, and we had a very healthy back and forth debate. And that's when I realized I was going to be a history major.
28: So first of all, two things. Number one, that is what history is about, challenging something that doesn't make sense to you. That's exactly. And I know, Ben, you kind of do this on a regular basis, to be perfectly honest. Like, you challenge a lot of stuff. But number two, I didn't know you were a history major.
14: I was a history and poli sci major. Yeah. Yeah.
28: Oh, incredible. That's incredible. Yeah. Well, buddy, I mean, this is why I think this is why our back and forth always works so well, because I think every week we kind of just dive in and nerd out for like 10 minutes before you move on to more serious issues.
14: So how did Fred see Star Wars as it relates to world history?
28: Well, it's a great question. And one of the interesting things about Fred, I don't know if you know this, but he did a fan fiction called Mud 79, which is actually amazing. And it became a podcast. He did two seasons of it. And the fascinating thing about it was, I was like, well, how does history affect the way you write about it? He was talking about Soviet tactics in the Second World War. He was talking about all these, like, you know, Vietnam was a really important thing in the way he constructed it. So I think it was really interesting getting inside the mind of a creator who also is deep dove the Star Wars universe.
14: Yeah, his passion for this stuff is next level. It's absolutely next level.
28: He's fantastic.
14: Now, if Darth Vader, in your opinion, if he were closely aligned to a real historical figure, who would you say he was most aligned to?
28: Well, the problem is that Darth Vader has a redemption arc at the very end.
14: Yeah,
28: and that's true. Do politicians have a redemption arc?
14: Let me see. I mean, only after they die, mostly.
28: I know, right? Yeah. Like, I have to say that.
14: Like, they're vindicated sometimes in death, right?
28: They are vindicated in death.
14: Saying, oh, that policy that they endorsed or that position they took. Thank God they took it. Thank God they did that, even though everyone was against them and they were viewed as a bad guy. Now we view them as a visionary.
28: That's right. Actually, very interesting. And this is like going way off tangent, but and not that William Lyon Mackenzie King is Darth Vader. But, you know, a lot of people were really angry at Mackenzie King for aligning Canada closer with the United States during the Second World War and afterwards. And a lot of people are saying he sold us out. But of course, in the midst of Great Britain being threatened by Germany, what else can you do but turn to your neighbor, who's one of the most powerful economic, you know, and military nations on the planet, and saying, can you help us save the empire, so to speak? Then I'm not saying Mackenzie King is Darth Vader in any way, but that's an interesting aspect. After his death, people are like, you've sold us out. And now we look back and we're like, what else could you have done?
14: Hey, can I ask a completely off topic thing to you? But and as a historian who knows intimately the sort of the mentality as well as the rise of and the impact of and the cancer that was Nazism. When you hear people casually throw out the slur Nazi these days, what do you think?
28: Man, you know what? Actually, this is part of a bigger issue I have with the use of hyperbolic language. I find it to be unhelpful when people use massive terms to describe people in an everyday setting, because you know what? It actually ruins, it actually diminishes what that means for the real event. Nazis are Nazis. And now there are people that have Nazi proclivities. There are people that are fascists. There are people that maybe even lean towards the fascism. But I'm always very, as a historian, I'm very cautious. The minute you use that hyperbolic language, it makes me kind of, I kind of don't want to have the discussion anymore, because you're already going to extremes. I want to have real discussions with people. I want to have actual language discussions with people. And I know you do too. That's the way you conversate.
14: Oh, yeah. I mean, I look at every day. If somebody calls Donald Trump a Nazi, it's like, well, if Donald Trump's a Nazi, then half of America is a Nazi. And that's.
28: Yeah, it's not helpful at all. You know, I have great friends who are Republicans and who voted for Donald Trump, and they're not Nazis. They're good people who love their family and love their country and want good things to happen to people. So I also will have a lot of criticisms about the Donald Trump administration, but I'm not going to use that word. And I don't think it's really helpful to use that word either, to be honest.
14: Iconography in especially the later Star Wars movies certainly was reminiscent of fascist icons and Nazi icons. I mean, it was pretty on the nose.
28: Yeah, I mean, even the creators weren't really allowed to really talk about it for a while. They were actually kind of hushed up for a bit by Disney and you know the powers that be, but. You know, everyone could see that this was about the slippery slope to it. And this is about the challenges to it. And we have to, and here's the thing, Ben, I know it sounds, maybe this sounds a little frantic, but the fact of the matter is we have to be on guard against it.
14: Yeah.
28: We have to always be aware of powers being eroded. That's our duty as citizens, as voting citizens. Yeah. That's our duty.
14: Yeah, but it doesn't always come from the right. It will oftentimes come from the left. People have to see that
28: it
14: too.
28: It can come from both sides.
14: And David Boris for Hostile History. Thank you very much, my friend.
28: Thanks, Ben. Always a pleasure.
14: And don't forget, you can find us as a podcast on X, on Instagram, on YouTube. We are everywhere. And coming up for our Toronto audience, a Canadian icon has just tied the knot with her Icelandic fiancé.
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11: Good afternoon, it's 5 o'clock. From the 980 CFPL newsroom, I'm Mike Hodges. London police say one person has died days after a serious collision in the city's East End. Crash happened at around 9:30 Friday night on Veterans Memorial Parkway at Bradley Avenue and involved multiple vehicles. Four people were taken to the hospital with serious life-threatening injuries. This morning, London police announced a female passenger in one of those vehicles succumbed to her injuries. Investigators are asking anyone who was in the area between 9:20 and 9:40 p.m. that evening and may have seen the collision, or anyone with dash cam or surveillance footage, to contact London Police or Crime Stoppers. The Association of Municipalities of Ontario conference is underway in Ottawa. Municipalities are calling for full provincial funding for health and social services, plus a coordinated response by provincial, municipal, and federal governments to address homelessness. London Mayor Josh Morgan tells 980 CFPL that they want a dedicated ministry to help tackle the mental health and addictions crisis.
13: Other provinces have a dedicated ministry for mental health and addictions that is properly funded, that is resourced to actually tackle this problem head on. It's something we'd like to see. In Alberta, they invest a significant amount of dollars directly into these efforts, and on a per capita basis, we would be falling behind here in Ontario.
11: The association says more than 3,000 delegates from over 400 cities are gathering for the conference this week. Canada U.S. Trade Minister Dominic LeBlanc gave reporters in Washington a brief statement today about the progress of trade talks as a deadline for new American tariffs looms. LeBlanc says Canada's top trade negotiators will continue working, noting their job is not yet done. He's been in Washington since last week for several meetings with U.S. Trade Representative Jamieson Greer, including one yesterday. Meantime, Prime Minister Mark Carney says he expects to speak with U.S. President Donald Trump before Wednesday's tariff deadline. Economists say July's inflation rebound won't be enough to sway the Bank of Canada off the sidelines and change its key interest rate from 2.25%. Statistics Canada reports global energy volatility was primarily to blame for an increase in the annual rate of inflation from 2.8% to 3%. The agency says gas prices were up 25.7% year over year last month, marking an acceleration from a 20.5% annual hike in June. Economists argue the latest data was mild enough that the central bank can focus on looming trade risks rather than fears of spreading price hikes. And Health Canada has approved elinzanetant to treat moderate to severe hot flashes and night sweats in breast cancer patients. Dr. Christine Bresden-Masley is a medical oncologist at Sinai Health in Toronto. She says women with breast cancer have had limited options to help with hot flashes and night sweats because they can't take hormone replacement therapy like other women in menopause might do.
3: The clinical trial with elinzanetant was the very first one that actually looked at breast cancer patients on anti-estrogen therapy.
11: She says breast cancer patients generally have to stay on anti-estrogen pills for about 5 to 10 years. And let's get you back to London Live with Mike Stubbs here on 980 CFPL.
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15: A mix of sun and cloud the rest of the day and warm, not too humid, but it's not insignificant either. 26 degrees our high today. We'll go down to 15 tonight, partly cloudy, and with enough humidity and the time of year, of course, to make fog patches, ground fog, mind you, and that may be around early tomorrow morning. Then sunny and 26 tomorrow, showers due next tomorrow night, and a chance of on Wednesday, partly sunny with that chance and 24 degrees. Thursday looks sunny and 26, Friday 27, tonight's low 15.
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26: This is London Live. My name is Mike Stubbs. How about this? Got a collection of probably 2,000 CDs. Don't really listen to them at all anymore, as I don't have a CD player in my car. Subscribe to Spotify, and although I don't like the concept of not owning my music and the business practices, but I really enjoy the service. Yeah, I mean, that's it. Another person says, Mike, been listening. I own over 3,000 LPs in all genres. Play them on a vintage RCA Victor portable stereo. And so that, what would that be, Victrola or is it Victoria? Might be Victrola. That would be wild. Dating back to my first Beatles album, plus CDs, and then there are other places to get classical music. Let's talk about the feel of things and going back to that feel. David Sacks has written The Revenge of Analog. He has also written The Future is Analog, and he's written other books as well. And we had a chance to sit down with David to talk about this and began with the question, is there some substance to having things that have substance?
0: Love how you put that. Absolutely, there's substance to it. You know, I first started chronicling this trend a decade and a half ago. And at the time, people were like, is there really something to this? Are people really buying records? Are they buying film cameras and you know, paper notebooks? Like, this is just a fad. It'll go away. And here we are almost 20 years later. And people are not only still doing this, but younger generations are, and it keeps growing and growing. And so what's behind that? What's the substance? What's the reason for it? The reason for it you could find in the phone that's in your hand, which can do all these things cheaper, better, free, faster, now with AI. And yet it still delivers that on a flat glass rectangle. And we live out in the real world. We need to engage with things that we can touch, feel, hold, buy, talk about, have relationships with. And so our desire for the analog world, for the world of physical senses and real face-to-face relationships, keeps growing the more the digital technology becomes central to the way we run our business or our personal life.
26: And with that, do you think there's an education to be had? You mentioned the younger generation and how they get into it. We had it, if you're from an older generation, just kind of dropped into our laps. Things changed. Hey, you know, you can fit a cassette in your car like you couldn't fit a record album in your car. Hey, look, there's CDs. Those just kind of happened. And then all of a sudden streaming came and that just seemed to erase everything. How do the younger generations fall into it?
0: Yeah, well, it's an interesting thing. You know, I remember the very specific day in 1985, I went across the border from my grandparents' place in Montreal to Plattsburgh, New York, to buy a Nintendo Entertainment System. A magical day, truly. A transformational day. For my kids, they have grown up exclusively knowing something like photography as what's on daddy's camera when he presses a button, right? And so when they first saw a Fujifilm Instax camera or a Polaroid camera and a picture come out of it, like be birthed from it almost, and develop in front of their eyes, to them, that was as magical experience as the day I got that beloved Nintendo, right? So for them, these analog things are a new experience. The norm is what's on the phone. The norm is what's on the screen. The norm is streaming. But you take a kid to their first film in a movie theater and you give them a giant bag of popcorn and a, you know, way too much soda. And to them, that's an experience that they'll never forget. It's magical. It's distinctive. It's different.
26: Yeah, what a great way to paint it. We're talking with David Sacks, and David is a journalist, author. You can find The Future is Analog. You can find The Revenge of Analog. David's also written books like The Soul of an Entrepreneur, and you can find David's website at SacksDavid, SaxDavid.com. So writing The Future is Analog, what kind of went into deciding there's enough here for a book?
0: Well, like any book I've written, you know, that is the key question. But the answer really comes down to, do you keep asking that question? Like, if it's a question that keeps occurring to you over and over and over, and you keep asking people about it, and you're not satisfied with the answer, then it requires you to sort of dig deeper. And The Future of Analog really came out of the experience of the pandemic, especially those early months where we were told this was the change that we've been waiting for, where there was no going back. You're only going to work from home for the rest of your life. You're only going to stream concerts forever. In fact, all your interactions are going to be through a screen or through Zoom, and you're only going to order your groceries and food online. And this is the bright future. And after a few weeks of that, I think myself and many people were like, whoa, whoa, whoa, wait, hold on. This can't be the future. This sucks. And so what did we learn out of that experience? And that, again, question drove me to write that book.
26: And then The Revenge of Analog, going back at it, what had changed?
0: Well, The Revenge of Analog actually had come first. So that book came out in 2019. 2016. Yeah, so almost 10 years ago. So that was the original one. And that was really looking at a trend that I saw emerging a couple of years before that, almost a decade before that, where, you know, suddenly these non-digital goods and experiences and ideas were growing when everyone had predicted them to disappear. And I wanted to know why that was happening.
26: Gotcha. We're talking with David Sacks right now, and you can check out both of those books and other books as well, The Tastemaker, Save the Deli. But we're focusing in on that analog experience, that reach out and touch some things. So, David, in looking forward and looking at the future as it's unfolded since the pandemic, we have seen people to some extent return to work. We do see people every time we go to the grocery store. We maybe don't talk as much on Zoom to people who we can go and have a coffee with. Let's hope, cross your fingers. Where are we sitting right now as we kind of march forward in this crazy world?
0: Well, speaking of crazy worldness aside, that's a whole other story. But in terms of our relationship to this technology and to the real world, I mean, here's the truth, right? We are animals on a planet. We are flesh and blood creatures in a physical world. And so, as much new technology as there may be, as much as people may say AI is going to come and change everything or whatever the next thing is, the metaverse, cryptocurrency, blah, blah, blah, blah, blah. You know, it's spring here in Canada. Go outside on a nice day. Go to the nearest park. Are there people there, kids playing baseball, people walking their dogs, people having picnics, people eating things, you know, doing the things that give us meaning and depth and truth and a sense of life as human beings, you better bet they are, right? And so how much has changed? When you read about it, a lot, but on the surface of things, I don't know. I think the human experience is still a core essential truth of our reality.
26: Yeah, and there's the key. It is an experience. We don't get to be here very long. We need experiences, and watching experiences, one thing. Experiencing experiences, probably a whole lot different if we boil it down, right?
0: I mean, go try to buy concert tickets to any concert. Like, it's, you know, I was looking at, my daughter wants to go see Zach Bryan in September. It's like $400 for the cheapest ticket, and tell me the live music's dead, right?
26: Yeah. Yeah. No, it isn't. The experiences are still out there. What are you working on now?
0: I'm starting to get back into the topic. You know, there's been a lot of talk about AI and how that's transforming everything. And I've been doing a lot of conversations, interviews like this. So I'm starting to get to the point where I'm about the early phase of asking questions and going out and talking to people, and we'll see where it leads.
26: Finally, I guess you've got some people who will say AI is going to be the bane of our existence. It'll eventually kill off humanity. You've got others saying, no. If we use it as a tool, things are good. We're going to be fine. Are you sitting on either side of that conversation yet?
0: I almost shrug my shoulders at it. I think on one hand, you have people who watch too much of the Jetsons, and the other hand, too many people who've watched The Matrix. Both great, you know, entertainment properties, and both things that are wonderful. But the world isn't black and white. The world isn't ones or zeros, right? The world unfolds in its own way. And as long as the human experience is the center of that world, which it is, because we're the ones who are the sort of center of that story, all those things may make some changes. But fundamentally, you know, we want to eat, we want to wake up, we want to love people, we want to have relationships, we want to do things that give us meaning. And that was always going to be the center of the story.
26: Love it. David, thank you so much for spending some time with us.
0: Thank you, Mike.
26: Author, speaker, David Sacks. Check out his website at SacksDavid, SaxDavid.com. And there's the thing to hang on to. We are humans. We crave interaction with other humans. And that's not going to change. I don't think anytime. This is London Live on 980 CFPL.
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26: This is London Live. My name is Mike Stubbs. And we're going to spend some time talking about the CarePoint Safe Consumption site. This was something that was controversial when it was first introduced. And yet, when we speak with people who make use of it, when we speak with people who are involved with it, they talk about the success that it has been. The closure of the CarePoint site is going to put a strain on what is happening in a few places. So we thought we need to go behind the scenes on this. We had a chance to talk with Donovan Weeb, who is a manager at CarePoint. Here is Donovan on how much the future of the CarePoint site winds up being mentioned, first of all, by individuals who are currently using the site.
27: I mean, it seems to be all everyone's talking about right now. I mean, it's hard not to think about it with the final date of the 13th coming up so quickly. So yeah, it's definitely both our participants and staff seem to be talking about it a lot right now.
26: So can you help us understand maybe what happens when CarePoint isn't there for people? Because that's a key that we've tried to get an understanding of. But when you look and say, yeah, no, this is what this will mean, what do you foresee?
27: Yeah, I mean, it's hard to say exactly what's going to happen. Some of the things that are likely to happen after the closure are things like increased strain on our emergency care system. So like EMS, fire, police, it happened after the closure. Things like increased strain on our emergency care system. So like EMS, fire, police, increase

0: thinking about it, but again, it hasn't come together yet. And we always think, well, hey, why don't you just stop using drugs? It isn't like that, is it?
1: No, substance use is it truly is a continuum, and it's not linear by any means. Like, people, whether they're using or not, like we're not here to judge that or to help dictate that for them. We're here to meet them where they're at. Like, the point of CarePoint is it's really not just a space to use substances. It's a place to keep people healthy and alive, whether or not they are choosing to use substances at the time.
0: We have talked a lot with Katie, and Katie has been very open with all that she has gone through. And she described it one time as a community for those who just don't have another community.
1: Yeah, like CarePoint, like kind of touching on what I mentioned before, like, yes, we are a supervised consumption site. We provide things like education as well as drug testing on site, but it's also about a place for people to build connections, both with the staff that work here, but also their peers that are also accessing the site. It's a place where they can come and not feel judged, and where they can just feel a sense of safety outside of the harsh realities outside of the space.
0: Donovan Weeb joining us, manager at CarePoint, and we're talking about June 13th because that is when CarePoint and its facility is scheduled to shut down. Between the province announcing that and what is coming on the 13th, has there been any glimmer of anything that might say, well, if this happens, maybe we can get an extension, or if this happens, maybe we could continue to provide services? Anything like that?
1: And that is the question, right? Like, since the announcement in March, the leadership teams here have been exploring alternative options for funding, trying desperately to find something to keep us up and running. And we just have not had any luck finding a viable option for funding moving forward. So unfortunately, like, the 13th will be our final day, and after the 13th, we will no longer be providing supervised consumption services at CarePoint.
0: And does it come down to, let's face it, there are costs to operating a facility like this? Is that the big challenge, that it's not like you're saying, hey, let's have a little fundraiser here and maybe we can get another couple of months and then who knows what happens? You must be dealing with some serious dollars.
1: I mean, I think the number that's been put out is 1.85 million per year, which is it seems like a large sum of money. And it's also hard to put a dollar amount on the cost of like keeping people alive and healthy, right?
0: Well, we look at studies that have been done that say if somebody is on the street, there can be a major cost because of what you were pointing to, either emergency room visits or policing services or you name it. And yet that doesn't seem to fall into any kind of spreadsheet bottom line. And so now we're dealing with these questions. Donovan Weeb joining us, manager at CarePoint. Donovan, do you have people who are coming to you saying, I don't know what I'm going to do after this closes, or are people starting to make plans in their minds?
1: I mean, I think everyone's going to approach it differently, but there absolutely is that sentiment of I don't know what's going to happen after the 13th. The reality of it is there isn't another service in London that directly can replace what CarePoint provides at the moment. There are certain gaps that can be filled. Part of that is we're working through minimizing some of those impacts through a continuity of client care plan, which is just collaborating with partner agencies to ensure that they are prepared for the potential increase in service uptake around the city, and just trying to minimize the impacts that the participants are going to experience following the closure. But yeah, I think everyone's going to approach it differently, and everyone's going to be impacted differently by the closure.
0: As a final note, anything else you want us to know about either the facility or moving forward?
1: I would say that CarePoint really is an essential service in London. It's very sad to see that it's going to be gone after the 13th. However,

0: We are like our regional HIV/AIDS connection is still here. We still have our Counterpoint program in place, which is going to be providing safer use supplies, overdose response resources, syringe recovery, peer supports, connections to treatment and social services. So it's not that regional HIV/AIDS connection isn't going to be here. It's just CarePoint and the supervised consumption piece will not be here anymore.
1: Donovan, really appreciate you taking some time to speak with us today.
0: Thanks for having me, Mike.
1: That is Donovan Wiebe. Donovan is a manager at CarePoint. So June 13th, it closes, and then that community spot is lost. Let's go to the phones, 519-643-2222. Doug, you wanted to have a word on this.
2: Hi, thanks for taking my call. I just let you know that initially I was dead set against injection sites until I had a prof. She's teaching at the University of Windsor and St. Clair College in Windsor, and totally changed my mind. In fact, I was so interested in the subject when I was working in Vancouver, and I went down to Hastings Street after they had that was the first region that to implement these safe injection sites. And when I did that, I went down on purpose to Hastings Street, which is the worst street that you could possibly imagine in Vancouver, or was, that being the point. There were no people lying in the streets. There were no needles piled up against the curbs. It was completely transformed because of the safe injection sites. And we've done a terrible job of communicating that to the general public. You know, I'm a conservative and party member, and I completely disagree with Sylvia Jones and Doug Ford on this particular issue. What the safe injection sites provide, most importantly, is if they have to use and they have no choice, which is addiction, at least they can die with dignity, and someone would be there with them, because they don't always have a choice.
1: Doug, congratulations to you on 35 years. Thank you so much for making this call. Really appreciate it. Have a good night.
2: You too. Thank you so much. God bless. Bye-bye.
1: Bye-bye. 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
1: So, we do have hard hubs, but I want to paint a picture. And I am not a good person to paint the picture, because I've never been inside a safe consumption site. But as we continue on the show, we are lucky enough that a long time ago, Katie gave us a call. And Katie knows what it's like to live on the streets, knows what it's like to deal with some of the real hard things that you have to do. And fortunately, Katie right now says she has first world problems because she has been able to get herself off the street. Here is our conversation with Katie. First, we had to ask just simply how Katie's doing.
15: I'm great. I'm great. I have my boys. We had a little medical scare with my little guy, but he's a trooper, and he's fantastic now. And, I just have the same problems as everybody else now. I'm good.
1: Love it. And how does that feel to have the same problems as everybody else?
15: It's funny. People look at me oddly when I'm bitching and moaning with a big smile on my face.
1: That says it. Well, when you had heard about the Ontario Ministry of Health terminating funding for CarePoint consumption and treatment services sites in London, you sent us an email and you said, we need to understand some things about how consumption sites have worked and what sorts of things actually take place there. Because if you haven't had to make use of one, chances are you don't really realize the day-to-day ins and outs of these sites.
15: So yeah, exactly.
1: We think of them as, okay, it is a safe place to go if you are dealing with an addiction so that you can be monitored. And if something goes wrong, there is someone there to help you out. How much more is a consumption site than just that?
15: What you said is probably like 10% of what goes on in that place. It's like, you know, you hear the term meeting people where they are, and there it's just like you walk in there, you know, every day that door is going to be open for you at 9:30 in the morning, and when you walk through that door, there's going to be somebody there with a smile that's happy to see you and genuinely wants to know how you are. So it doesn't matter how you spent the night before, it doesn't matter what you smell like, what you're wearing, what you've got all over you, anything. They care about you. You can get a hug, and you're like, sometimes you're pretty stinky, but they will give you an honest to God hug. And then you go through and you go into the room, and as you're sitting there preparing and getting ready to do your thing, you're chatting like you and I would chat over coffee, right? It's just chit-chatting about what's going on in the day. You know, it's where a lot of the working girls will come in, and they'll tell you, you know, who you got to watch out for, what you got to watch out for. You'll hear what drugs aren't being safe, you know, what's causing people to drop. And if there's any, you know, weirdos out there. And then not only are we talking, like, are we getting that from the people they're using, but then they start asking the workers about, oh, how's your kid doing? And how's that? And, you know, and then they start hearing about life outside of their small world, because it really is a small world, the drug world. It can seem so big and scary, but it really is a small, small life that you're leading, right? Just a round and round and round you go. And there's a big board that you can see where you can get food, where you can get, you know, where you can sleep for a bit. You can even, if you're all tuckered out, you can even take a freaking nap right there with a brand new pair of socks on your feet, you know? And then you wake up, and for somebody to close their eyes and fall asleep, that tells you how much they trust the people that they're around right there. So there's a lot more that goes on. And eventually, usually, that's how, you know, detox and treatment get brought up. And housing and all the things that, you know, that we're supposed to want and we forget to want when we're out there busy being cartoon characters. So, a lot more happens than just getting high there. That's for sure.
1: We're talking with Katie, and Katie has been nice enough to send us an email to give us a real first-person perspective of, okay, we might think one thing about a consumption site, or we might think we know the purpose or what happens inside, but there is a whole lot more happening there. Katie, there are a lot of places that say that the doors are open. Are consumption sites different from, say, shelters or other things that you know people make use of?
15: Once you're in a shelter, you have a shelter, right? The safe consumption site is for people that you see on Dundas Street sleeping in doorways, right? They can't just go into the men's mission, right? Because you have to be signed in there. They can't just go into the Sally because they're not signed in there. So how do they access the services through those places when they can't get in them? Same with the detox. There's a wait list for detox. And once you detox and you're waiting for rehab, where do you go? You know, like the Salvation Army now does have a recovery floor, but there's a certain criteria you have to meet to be able to stay there for that time. And you know, 2 months is a long time when you're on the street to stay clean once you've gone through detox. So having those, like, you know what, the best way I can say it is it's a community center for a bunch of people that no community wants around, right? It's like we know the rules. Right, there's never any, like, no drugs are sold there. People just bring with them what they're gonna partake in, and it's just such a small aspect of what goes on there. And best of all, when you don't show up for a couple of days, there's somebody that notices that you're not there, and starts asking, "Have you seen this person? Have you seen this person?" Yeah, it's very different because with the shelters, they can help you get into a shelter, which is good, but where you start, like, it's a starting point, right? It's meeting people where they are.
1: And that is such a key. And if that doesn't exist, is there anything like that that would resemble it? We hear a lot about heart hubs, and we're hoping that that has some kind of meet people where they are to it. But we're not sure. Do you know?
15: From my understanding of Heart Hub, is you're getting clean there. You have to get clean to partake. That, now, I'm not 100% sure. It's fairly new, and I have not done a lot of looking into that. But from what I've heard, is if you're not ready to get clean yet, then they're not. Might not be ready to aid you, and I don't want to speak out of turn, but okay. I can't talk too much about Heart Hub, but intercommunity is the next closest thing, but then again, they have a lot going on there, and they can't just sit and chat. They don't get me wrong, they are fantastic. The workers there have saved my life many times in many ways, and continue to do so, but they have a lot of people coming through their doors. And they can't, like, you know, it's where people are going through on their way to to consume their drugs, right? And that's where the healing is going to start, right? Because that's what they're doing. They're trying to heal themselves, and they are, and it works for a while. That's why people do it, right? Because it works for a while. I was a drug addict long before anybody knew it, for years and years and years, you know. So I don't know anywhere else that would do that, because like you can't hang out at the methadone clinic, and the pharmacies don't really want you hanging around there either. So and you know, you'll get busted if you're using anywhere. And they're all homeless, and the encampments keep getting broken up and sent all over the place. So this was really
1: one of the places where people knew if you weren't ready to get clean yet, you could go and you could have someone to talk to, you could have a community, and that's the ground level.
15: Yeah, and get medical attention. There's usually, as far as I know, there's always at least a nurse or a paramedic on. So you have a boo-boo that might be, you know, getting a little funky, then there's somebody there to look at it. You walk in with a black eye, there's somebody there that cares and wants to know what happened and can help you get to a safe place or get checked out if you need to. You know, there's just, it's the most on-the-ground outreach I've seen, and it's not really outreach, it's an inreach, because we as a peer group, we go there, right? So it's like a magnet for us, and yeah, it's crazy, because you'd see people that you would never ever see having anything to do with each other on the street helping each other in there, and yeah, it's a beautiful thing. It's a beautiful thing.
1: Well, I hope that this gets reversed in some way, or somebody realizes, hey, this is what we're missing out on. Katie, thanks.
15: Thank you, Mike.
1: That is Katie. This is London Live on 980 CFPL.
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24: A mix of sun and cloud, and in the mid to upper 20s today. And we'll repeat it tomorrow. 15 degrees tonight, comes partly cloudy with a risk of ground fog patches forming. There's enough humidity for that. And tomorrow morning early, you might see some. That burns off to sunshine and 26 degrees tomorrow. Very nice. And a southwest breeze, too. Now, showers, a chance of, comes in tomorrow night and continues Wednesday. They should be scattered and not all that many, 24 degrees. Generally, a mix of sun and cloud Wednesday with that chance. Thursday, sunny, 26. Tonight's low, 15.
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1: This is London Live. My name is Mike Stubbs. It's pretty amazing to know how things began at the London Food Bank. You, of course, know that Jane Roy and Glenn Pearson have run it for years, and they were the ones who actually got it going. And if you go back in time, Tom Gosnell, longtime mayor in London, had approached Glenn, and Glenn had done some work abroad and had handled food insecurity issues in different countries, not for any great length of time. But when he got back, Tom Gosnell said, Glenn, you know what we need you to do? We need you to start a food bank. And it was something that he knew nothing about. And ultimately, he and Jane Roy have learned on the fly, and yet it is an incredibly successful food bank. It is a mainstay. It is one of those food banks that we have seen help so many different agencies. Right now, at any particular time, you may have, say, 40 agencies coming and needing to make use of food so that they can then distribute it. And then you have individuals who are coming from the community, and they are receiving food because it is something that they need right now in their particular situation. And it's incredible to walk in there because there's this energy in there of positivity. And the one thing about the London Food Bank, we know that they deal daily with crisis situations. You've got people who may be in complete crisis in their lives, and they have turned to the food bank because they just need a hand. They just need a little bit of help right now, and hopefully things can take a different direction. So you've got crisis, but at the same time, you've got all this hope. And it's very rare that those two things are in the same room at the same time. Crisis and hope don't usually fit together. But the food bank has that because they provide that hope and they provide that help. And one of the other things you notice by just being inside the London Food Bank is the number of people who are there. You can walk into, say, a grocery store, and you will see a lot of employees. If you walk into the food bank, you will see even more employees. But here's the thing. They aren't employees in that way because everybody there is a volunteer. They are giving their time. They are assisting the community. And the stable of volunteers is phenomenal. And they are there, some of them, day after day. Others, week by week, others maybe month by month, but all helping to make this run. And so we had an opportunity to go behind the scenes. Emma Aldred is the volunteer coordinator at the London Food Bank. Here is Emma on just how many people are on the floor at the London Food Bank as volunteers at any given time.
2: Yeah, so it depends on the day, but on average, we have probably you know, anywhere from 20 to 50 volunteers. Right now, especially, we have more because we have our amazing garden programs that are happening. So we have a lot of people out there doing amazing things. But our front area, our client services area, is now run by 15 volunteers at all times. Before the pandemic, to give you some context, it was run by about 8 volunteers. But because we're serving such a large part of the London population, we're now needing a lot more volunteers to keep this place running. So it's now sitting at 15 volunteers for that. We always have volunteers, you know, helping out in our warehouse, sorting the food, packing it into the packages, and then, of course, you know, all the other jobs that happen in the building. So anywhere between, you know, 20 and 50 volunteers per day. And at 12:30 today, the 15 volunteers that are running the client services area, there's going to be 15 new volunteers coming in to replace them. So it is quite a big operation we got going on here.
3: Do you schedule? So does someone get a schedule, or do you just arrive as a volunteer?
2: So we don't have the capacity for walk-in volunteering, unfortunately. It'd be nice if we did. But no, we do schedule all of our volunteers. So all of our staff that are here. We have about 10 full-time staff and then a smattering of part-time. So we all work together to schedule the volunteers, because it'd be a lot for one person to kind of take on, because there is a lot of volunteers and a lot of different jobs to schedule them for. But we never fail to get the people that we need. Our volunteers are so dedicated to the building. You know, we have people that are able to be here, you know, once a week. And then we have some crazy people that love to be here just 4 or 5 times or all day. So the dedication in this building is incredible to see.
3: Emma Alder joining us, volunteer coordinator with the London Food Bank. What are the roles? You mentioned right now, obviously, there's gardening to do, but when someone comes in, what could they find themselves doing?
2: Yeah, so our introductory role is our general warehouse role. So that is where people come in and help us in our sorting area. So any food that's just come into the building, they're helping do, you know, quality control, sorting it into the categories we use for our non-perishable hampers. So that's a main role. Also, making our non-perishable hampers is another main role. And then, you know, helping us split bulk packages of rice and hot drinks. Those are the main roles people start with. So we do have to have people do that role for a number of shifts before we can talk about other opportunities. And then the opportunities are kind of, you know, limitless. I mean, we have other volunteers that help out with packing packages for agencies. Of course, all of the roles in our client services area, packing perishable hampers. We have our fruits and veg station, our milk, egg and bread station, helping out, you know, just as a general help in the warehouse with inventory and stock, receiving donations, sorting our perishable goods that have just come in from the grocery stores. So there are lots of little jobs like that, helping out with our non-food inventory. So there's lots of roles that are kind of limitless.
3: Sometimes in our world, we get thinking nobody wants to do anything anymore, and people are shirking work. They get to work and they're just waiting for the shift to be over, and they're still trying to collect their paycheck. You get to see so many people who are here to work from the start, to do whatever needs to be done, whatever it is that they're assigned to do. What's it like to meet so many people like that?
2: It's really incredible. I mean, being someone at the beginning of my career, it's wonderful to meet so many people that are in the retirement phase of life, that have had so many, you know, diverse experiences. And so I'm really fortunate that I get to learn from all of those people and get to learn about their life experiences. And it's really fantastic to meet everyone. I mean, we always say there's no one story that comes through the front of our doors of people that are needing help. It's the same for the people that are coming in through the back door, our volunteers and donors. Everyone is different. Everyone's here for a different reason, but we all have a common goal of giving back to the community. So it's really, really great to meet so many different people and the reasons why they're here. And so it's a really fantastic place to be. It's one of the most positive environments, even though we do deal with, you know, heavy stuff and we're dealing with people in our community that can't afford the basic needs. But the positivity and just the care that we all have for one another is what makes this place truly inspiring.
3: You look around, you know that you're dealing with crisis situations, but you look around and you feel hope just standing here. Do you feel that on a daily basis?
2: Every single day. Yeah. And the volunteers have a lot to do with that. They're the people that, you know, they don't have to be here. They want to be here. And that's where a lot of the positivity in the building comes from, is everybody wants to be here to give back and make the community a better place. So it's just the hope that they have that in making London a better place for everybody, that it's just so incredible.
3: Emma, thanks so much for chatting with us.
2: Absolutely. Thanks for having me.
4: A trip to the London Food Bank earlier this week with Emma Aldred, who is the volunteer coordinator. So you get a sense of exactly what is going on. And every once in a while, it's nice to hear stories like that, where you've got people who are saying, I'm in a position, I just want to be involved, I just want to help out, and they're not doing it for a paycheck. And it really is that wholesome, beautiful experience where you're going, you're getting something done that needs to be done in this community, and it's not really for any return. We get so caught up in, if I do this, I get this. If I do this, I get this. Well, what if the getting is just that feeling of helping out in this community? It's amazing. Thank you to Glenn and Jane and everyone else at the food bank. This is 980 CFPL.
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29: Good evening at 6 o'clock from the 980 CFPL newsroom. I'm Mike Hodges. Police say one female passenger has died after a multi-vehicle collision in East London. Emergency crews responded to the crash on Veterans Memorial Parkway at Bradley Avenue at around 9:30 on Friday night. A female passenger in one of the cars was transported to the hospital. This morning, police announced she succumbed to her injuries. Three other people in the crash were taken to hospital with serious life-threatening injuries. Anyone who was in the area between 9:20 and 9:40 p.m. Friday and seen the crash, or anyone with dash cam or surveillance footage, is being urged to contact police or Crime Stoppers. Premier Doug Ford spoke to the province's mayors and other municipal leaders at a conference in Ottawa earlier today. The Association of Municipalities of Ontario says over 3,000 delegates from over 400 cities will gather for the conference this week. Municipalities are calling for full provincial funding for health and social services. London Mayor Josh Morgan tells 980 CFPL that people are not getting timely access to recovery and treatment programs.
10: We're asking for the province to make a significant new investment in, you know, voluntary treatment programs so that when someone says, you know, I'm ready for help, I need some mental health supports, I want to break my addiction, that there is timely recovery, that they can go into that program immediately, not have to wait 3-4 weeks, in some cases up to 74 days.
29: Morgan adds he'd like to see the provincial government establish a dedicated ministry for mental health and addictions that's properly funded. Prime Minister Mark Carney says Ottawa has a plan that'll cover all eventualities if the latest round of U.S. tariffs is imposed this week. Carney told reporters in St. John's today he expects to speak with U.S. President Donald Trump before Wednesday's tariff deadline. He declined to discuss ongoing trade talks in Washington, noting the negotiations are, quote, very intense and delicate. Talks have intensified since Trump signed an executive order last month to impose 50% levies on a range of Canadian goods, with the order to take effect just after midnight on Wednesday. Volatility in global energy markets were once again playing havoc with the inflation data in Canada last month. Statistics Canada says inflation rose to 3% as gas prices reaccelerated in July. Desjardins' Randall Bartlett says energy costs are easing this month, but it may be out of Canada's control whether inflation cools from this point.
11: You know, a big part of it is really up to President Trump and what's happening in the Middle East and the conflict with Iran in order to start getting more oil through the Strait of Hormuz and start bringing down energy prices in a more sustained way, as opposed to the ongoing on-again, off-again conflict and resulting volatility that we're seeing in global energy prices.
29: StatCan says higher jet fuel costs were adding to the cost of airfare in July, and some travelers were paying more to fly to the U.S. for FIFA World Cup games. And Health Canada has authorized a drug to treat moderate to severe hot flashes and night sweats in breast cancer patients. Elinzanetant, also known by the brand name Linquet, was first approved last year to treat the symptoms in women going through menopause. But another study has shown its effectiveness specifically for breast cancer patients. Oncologists treat the cancer by blocking the body's production of estrogen, often triggering symptoms such as hot flashes and night sweats. Mount Sinai Health Oncologist Dr. Christine Bresden-Masley says women with breast cancer have had limited options to help with those symptoms. And let's get you back to London Live with Mike Stubbs here on 980 CFPL.
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1: This is London Live. My name is Mike Stubbs. How about this? Got a collection of probably 2,000 CDs. Don't really listen to them at all anymore, as I don't have a CD player in my car, subscribe to Spotify, and although I don't like the concept of not owning my music and the business practices, but I really enjoy the service. Yeah, I mean, that's it. Another person says, Mike, been listening. I own over 3,000 LPs in all genres. Play them on a vintage RCA Victor portable stereo. And so that, what would that be, Victrola, or is it Victoria? Might be Victrola. That would be wild. Dating back to my first Beatles album, plus CDs, and then there are other places to get classical music. Let's talk about the feel of things and going back to that feel. David Sacks has written The Revenge of Analog. He has also written The Future is Analog, and he's written other books as well. And we had a chance to sit down with David to talk about this and began with the question, is there some substance to having things that have substance?
17: Love how you put that. Absolutely, there's substance to it. You know, I first started chronicling this trend a decade and a half ago. And at the time, people were like, is there really something to this? Are people really buying records? Are they buying film cameras and you know, paper notebooks? Like, this is just a fad. It'll go away. And here we are almost 20 years later. And people are not only still doing this, but younger generations are, and it keeps growing and growing. And so what's behind that? What's the substance? What's the reason for it? The reason for it you could find in the phone that's in your hand, which can do all these things cheaper, better, free, faster, now with AI. And yet it still delivers that on a flat glass rectangle. And we live out in the real world. We need to engage with things that we can touch, feel, hold, buy, talk about, have relationships with. And so our desire for the analog world, for the world of physical senses and real face-to-face relationships, keeps growing the more the digital technology becomes central to the way we run our business or our personal life.
1: And with that, do you think there's an education to be had? You mentioned the younger generation and how they get into it. We had it, if you're from an older generation, just kind of dropped into our laps. Things changed. Hey, you know, you can fit a cassette in your car like you couldn't fit a record album in your car. Hey, look, there's CDs. Those just kind of happened. And then all of a sudden streaming came, and that just seemed to erase everything. How do the younger generations fall into it?
17: Yeah, well, it's an interesting thing. You know, I remember the very specific day in 1985, I went across the border from my grandparents' place in Montreal to Plattsburgh, New York, to buy a Nintendo Entertainment System. A magical day, truly. A transformational day. For my kids, they have grown up exclusively knowing something like photography as what's on daddy's camera when he presses a button, right? And so when they first saw a Fujifilm Instax camera or a Polaroid camera and a picture come out of it, like be birthed from it almost, and develop in front of their eyes, to them, that was as magical experience as the day I got that beloved Nintendo, right? So for them, these analog things are a new experience. The norm is what's on the phone. The norm is what's on the screen. The norm is streaming. But you take a kid to their first film in a movie theater and you give them a giant bag of popcorn and a, you know, way too much soda. And to them, that's an experience that they'll never forget. It's magical. It's distinctive. It's different.
1: Yeah. What a great way to paint it. We're talking with David Sacks, and David is a journalist, author. You can find The Future is Analog. You can find The Revenge of Analog. David's also written books like The Soul of an Entrepreneur. And you can find David's website at SacksDavid, SaxDavid.com. So writing The Future is Analog. What kind of went into deciding there's enough here for a book?
17: Well, like any book I've written, you know, that is the key question. But the answer really comes down to, do you keep asking that question? Like, if it's a question that keeps occurring to you over and over and over, and you keep asking people about it, and you're not satisfied with the answer, then it requires you to sort of dig deeper. And The Future of Analog really came out of the experience of the pandemic, especially those early months where we were told this was the change that we've been waiting for, where there was no going back. You're only going to work from home for the rest of your life. You're only going to stream concerts forever. In fact, all your interactions are going to be through a screen or through Zoom, and you're only going to order your groceries and food online, and this is the bright future. And after a few weeks of that, I think myself and many people were like, whoa, whoa, whoa, wait, hold on. This can't be the future. This sucks. And so what did we learn out of that experience? And that, again, question drove me to write that book.
1: And then the revenge of analog, going back at it. What had changed?
17: Well, the revenge of analog actually had come first. So that book came out in 2016. Yeah, so almost 10 years ago. So that was the original one. And that was really looking at a trend that I saw emerging a couple of years before that, almost a decade before that, where, you know, suddenly these non-digital goods and experiences and ideas were growing when everyone had predicted them to disappear. And I wanted to know why that was happening.
1: Gotcha. We're talking with David Sacks right now, and you can check out both of those books and other books as well, The Tastemaker, Save the Deli. But we're focusing in on that analog experience, that reach out and touch some things. So, David, in looking forward and looking at the future as it's unfolded since the pandemic, we have seen people to some extent return to work. We do see people every time we go to the grocery store. We maybe don't talk as much on Zoom to people who we can go and have a coffee with. Let's hope, cross your fingers. Where are we sitting right now as we kind of march forward in this crazy world?
17: Well, speaking of crazy worldness aside, that's a whole other story. But in terms of our relationship to this technology and to the real world, I mean, here's the truth, right? We are animals on a planet. We are flesh and blood creatures in a physical world. And so as much new technology as there may be, as much as people may say AI is going to come and change everything or whatever the next thing is, the metaverse, cryptocurrency, blah, blah, blah, blah, blah. You know, it's spring here in Canada. Go outside on a nice day. Go to the nearest park. Are there people there? Kids playing baseball, people walking their dogs, people having picnics, people eating things, you know, doing the things that give us meaning and depth and truth and a sense of life as human beings, you better bet they are, right? And so how much has changed? When you read about it, a lot, but on the surface of things, I don't know. I think the human experience is still a core essential truth of our reality.
1: Yeah. And there's the key. It is an experience. We don't get to be here very long. We need experiences, and watching experiences, one thing. Experiencing experiences, probably a whole lot different if we boil it down, right?
17: I mean, go try to buy concert tickets to any concert. Like, it's, you know, I was looking at, my daughter wants to go see Zach Bryan in September. It's like $400 for the cheapest ticket, and tell me the live music's dead, right?
1: Yeah. Yeah, no, it isn't. The experiences are still out there. What are you working on now?
17: I'm starting to get back into the topic. You know, there's been a lot of talk about AI and how that's transforming everything. And I've been doing a lot of conversations, interviews like this. So I'm starting to get to the point where I'm at that early phase of asking questions and going out and talking to people, and we'll see where it leads.
1: Finally, I guess you've got some people who will say AI is going to be the bane of our existence. It'll eventually kill off humanity. You've got others saying, no, no, no. If we use it as a tool, things are good. We're going to be fine. Are you sitting on either side of that conversation yet?
17: I almost shrug my shoulders at it. I think on one hand, you have people who watch too much of The Jetsons, and the other hand, too many people who've watched The Matrix. Both great, you know, entertainment properties, and both things that are wonderful. But the world isn't black and white. The world isn't ones or zeros, right? The world unfolds in its own way. And as long as the human experience is the center of that world, which it is, because we're the ones who are the sort of center of that story, all those things may make some changes, but fundamentally, you know, we want to eat, we want to wake up, we want to love people, we want to have relationships, we want to do things that give us meaning. And that was always going to be the center of the story.
1: Love it. David, thank you so much for spending some time with us.
17: Thank you, Mike.
1: Author, speaker, David Sacks. Check out his website at SacksDavid, SaxDavid.com. And there's the thing to hang on to. We are humans. We crave interaction with other humans, and that's not going to change. I don't think anytime. This is London Live on 980 CFPL.
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4: This is London Live. My name is Mike Stubbs. It's pretty amazing to know how things began at the London Food Bank. You, of course, know that Jane Roy and Glenn Pearson have run it for years, and they were the ones who actually got it going. And if you go back in time, Tom Gosnell, longtime mayor in London, had approached Glenn, and Glenn had done some work abroad and had handled food insecurity issues in different countries, not for any great length of time. But when he got back, Tom Gosnell said, Glenn, you know what we need you to do? We need you to start a food bank. And it was something that he knew nothing about. And ultimately, he and Jane Roy have learned on the fly, and yet it is an incredibly successful food bank. It is a mainstay. It is one of those food banks that we have seen help so many different agencies. Right now, at any particular time, you may have, say, 40 agencies coming and needing to make use of food so that they can then distribute it. And then you have individuals who are coming from the community, and they are receiving food because it is something that they need right now in their particular situation. And it's incredible to walk in there because there's this energy in there of positivity. And the one thing about the London Food Bank, we know that they deal daily with crisis situations. You've got people who may be in complete crisis in their lives, and they have turned to the food bank because they just need a hand. They just need a little bit of help right now, and hopefully things can take a different direction. So you've got crisis, but at the same time, you've got all this hope. And it's very rare that those two things are in the same room at the same time. Crisis and hope don't usually fit together. But the food bank has that because they provide that hope and they provide that help. And one of the other things you notice by just being inside the London Food Bank is the number of people who are there. you can walk into, say, a grocery store, and you will see a lot of employees. If you walk into the food bank, you will see even more employees. But here's the thing. They aren't employees in that way, because everybody there is a volunteer. They are giving their time. They are assisting the community. And the stable of volunteers is phenomenal. And they are there, some of them, day after day, others week by week, others maybe month by month, but all helping to make this run. And so we had an opportunity to go behind the scenes. Emma Aldred is the volunteer coordinator at the London Food Bank. Here is Emma on just how many people are on the floor at the London Food Bank as volunteers at any given time.
2: Yeah, so it depends on the day, but on average, we have probably, you know, anywhere from 20 to 50 volunteers. Right now, especially, we have more because we have our amazing garden programs that are happening. So we have a lot of people out there doing amazing things. But our front area, our client services area, is now run by 15. So we have a lot of people out there doing amazing things. But our front area, our client services area, is now run by 15 volunteers at

0: It is quite a big operation we got going on here.
1: Do you schedule? So does someone get a schedule or do you just arrive as a volunteer?
0: So we don't have the capacity for walk-in volunteering, unfortunately. It'd be nice if we did. But no, we do schedule all of our volunteers. So all of our staff that are here, we have about 10 full-time staff and then a smattering of part-time. So we all work together to schedule the volunteers because it'd be a lot for one person to kind of take on because there is a lot of volunteers and a lot of different jobs to schedule them for. But we never fail to get the people that we need. Our volunteers are so dedicated to the building. You know, we have people that are able to be here, you know, once a week. And then we have some crazy people that love to be here just four or five times or all day. So the dedication in this building is incredible to see.
1: Emma Alder joining us, volunteer coordinator with the London Food Bank. What are the roles? You mentioned right now, obviously there's gardening to do, but when someone comes in, what could they find themselves doing?
0: Yeah, so our introductory role is our general warehouse role. So that is where people come in and help us in our sorting area. So any food that's just come into the building, they're helping do, you know, quality control, sorting it into the categories we use for our non-perishable hampers. So that's a main role. Also making our non-perishable hampers is another main role. And then, you know, helping us split bulk packages of rice and hot drinks. Those are the main roles people start with. So we do have to have people do that role for a number of shifts before we can talk about other opportunities. And then the opportunities are kind of, you know, limitless. I mean, we have other volunteers that help out with packing packages for agencies. Of course, all of the roles in our client services area, packing perishable hampers. We have our fruits and veg station, our milk, egg and bread station, helping out, you know, just as a general help in the warehouse with inventory and stock, receiving donations, sorting our perishable goods that have just come in from the grocery stores. So there are lots of little jobs like that, helping out with our non-food inventory. So there's lots of roles that are kind of limitless.
1: Sometimes in our world, we get thinking nobody wants to do anything anymore and people are shirking work. They get to work and they're just waiting for the shift to be over and they're still trying to collect their paycheck. You get to see so many people who are here to work from the start, to do whatever needs to be done, whatever it is that they're assigned to do. What's it like to meet so many people like that?
0: It's really incredible. I mean, being someone at the beginning of my career, it's wonderful to meet so many people that are in the retirement phase of life, that have had so many, you know, diverse experiences. And so I'm really fortunate that I get to learn from all of those people and get to learn about their life experiences. And it's really fantastic to meet everyone. I mean, we always say there's no one story that comes through the front of our doors of people that are needing help. It's the same for the people that are coming in through the back door, our volunteers and donors. Everyone is different. Everyone's here for a different reason, but we all have a common goal of giving back to the community. So it's really, really great to meet so many different people and the reasons why they're here. And so it's a really fantastic place to be. It's one of the most positive environments, even though we do deal with, you know, heavy stuff and we're dealing with people in our community that can't afford the basic needs. But the positivity and just the care that we all have for one another is what makes this place truly inspiring.
1: You look around, you know that you're dealing with crisis situations, but you look around and you feel hope just standing here. Do you feel that on a daily basis?
0: Every single day, yeah. And the volunteers have a lot to do with that. They're the people that, you know, they don't have to be here. They want to be here. And that's where a lot of the positivity in the building comes from, is everybody wants to be here to give back and make the community a better place. So it's just the hope that they have that in making London a better place for everybody, that it's just so incredible.
1: Emma, thanks so much for chatting with us.
0: Absolutely. Thanks for having me.
2: 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So you get a sense of exactly what is going on. And every once in a while, it's nice to hear stories like that, where you've got people who are saying, yeah, I'm in a position, I just want to be involved, I just want to help out, and they're not doing it for a paycheck. And it really is that wholesome, beautiful experience where you're going, you're getting something done that needs to be done in this community.

0: And it's not really for any return. We get so caught up in, if I do this, I get this. If I do this, I get this. Well, what if the getting is just that feeling of helping out in this community? It's amazing. Thank you to Glenn and Jane and everyone else at the food bank. 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Everybody's working
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1: Well, happy Monday to each and every one of you listening to the Ben Mulrooney Show, wherever we may find you. 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Or you might maybe just a little bit of Ben goes a long way. And so you enjoy little snippets of the show all over social media. Regardless, I hope that this day and this week are off to a great start for everyone with an earshot of the Ben Mulrooney Show. And hopefully those numbers increase on the daily. Do you have a good weekend, my friend?
2: Had an amazing one.
1: Yeah?
2: Yep.
1: There's peace in the valley because Drolet is on vacation for 2 weeks. It's going to be awesome.
2: It's going to be easy. I hope he doesn't kill me.
1: No, it's he deserves some time off. He deserves some time off, that guy. And hopefully he comes back wearing shoes.
2: Oh, yes. Yeah. And refreshed.
1: Yeah, the open toe thing was getting to be a bit much. But I'm really excited for the end of this summer. Because I've had it in my head for a very long time that I've wanted to take my kids on a car ride, on a vacation through Quebec. And both my dad and I went to Laval University in Quebec City. And so we're going to start in Quebec City, fly there. And my daughter wants to stay at the Chateau Frontenac. She thinks it's the most beautiful hotel she's ever seen, and she's probably not wrong. And I want them to see old Quebec. I want them to see where I lived. I want them to see where my father lived. And then we're going to get in a car. And we are going to make our way down the St. Lawrence to Baie-Comeau, my dad's hometown. And we're going to stop in La Malbaie. And we're going to stop on Île aux Coudres. And we're going to stop in Tadoussac. We're going to go kayaking. We're going to go hiking. We are going to go whale watching. And when we get to Baie-Comeau, we are arriving on September 4th, and September 4th is an important date because on that day in 1984, we were in Baie-Comeau when the Progressive Conservative Party of Canada won the largest majority in the history of Canadian politics. It was the last time a single party got 50% plus one of the popular vote, and there were three parties back then. And we were staying at Le Manoir Baie-Comeau. And that's where we're going to be staying. And I find it really awesome that on September 4th, on the anniversary that my dad became prime minister, there is going to be a Brian Mulrooney staying in that hotel. It makes the cockles of my heart warm. And I'm really, really excited. I also want them to appreciate and hear French regularly over the course of days. They've never done that before. You know, I spent some time in France this summer. And just by virtue of being there for a week, my the part of my brain that accesses all the French I've spoken my whole life, it was easier to access, and it still is. It's really interesting. I had a meeting today with somebody from one of the French radio stations I work with, and it was just so much easier joyful to speak in French. It wasn't as hard as it has been. Living in Toronto for 25 years can take a bilingual person and really stretch the limits of what it means to be bilingual. So I'm really looking forward to getting back to work with those guys as well. And I'm excited to be in Quebec at that time of year. There's something magical about Quebec at the end of the summer. It really is. The sun is still out late. It's cold at night. It's biting in the morning. It's warm during the day. We're going to have a great, great time. But there's one wish I had is that the gas prices weren't so damn high. I filled up the car a couple of days ago, and it was $1.60 a liter, $1.60 plus a liter. And like, I remember it wasn't that long ago that we were flirting with, are we going to go below $1 or $1.20? It's absolutely bananas how expensive it is. And look, I'm in a place where things are financially, they're better. They were pretty bad for a while, but some choices were made that have freed up my finances, and now I don't worry the way I did, but I am worried about building on what I have. And I'm lucky. There are a lot of people for whom that is not a possibility, and there are a lot of people out there who see these prices jumping. I mean, almost 26% jump in July compared to last year. That's That's an insanely high markup considering the affordability crisis that's already in place. And for a great many Canadians, they do not have the luxury of taking the TTC. They don't have the luxury of taking the subway or the metro or the bus. They have to fill up their car or their Ford F-150, and they need to take that vehicle to the job site or to get to work or to get to school or who knows. And that cost, if it goes up 25%, means that money's got to come from somewhere else. And that somewhere else is, it may be food, it may be rent, it may be, I got to dip into that fund I've been saving up for 2 years to go on vacation. Okay, well, now that goes to gas money. And the Canadian Taxpayers Federation is calling on Prime Minister Mark Carney to cancel his planned September 8th fuel tax hike. And this is what they said. Prices at the pump are still sky high, and Canadians can't afford for Carney to make trips to the gas station more expensive in September. The federal government shouldn't be making painfully high gas prices worse by charging taxes on top. Now, you'll remember that the feds temporarily cut the fuel tax on gas and diesel in April, but the government plans to hike its fuel tax up 10 cents per liter. God, to 170? Jesus. And that's as of September 8th. Inflation increased to 3% in July. Higher gasoline prices were one of the largest factors contributing to overall increase in inflation. And this is, again, like if the government has it in its power to alleviate some of these pressures, knowing that there are certain ones that we can't control. We cannot control what happens south of the border. We cannot control what the U.S. does in Iran and whether Iran closes the Strait of Hormuz. But we can control this. And if it means the government needs to tighten its own belt and stop spending money the way it has for 11 years, do it. Do it. People need lower prices at the gas tank. And there's polling that says 63% of Canadians oppose this hike. And among those decided on the issue, 71% opposed the fuel tax increase. So this, listen, there's a lot of goodwill out there for Mark Carney. He could get even more if he does this thing. But honestly, are we living in a time where we need to be increasing taxes? Do we not have enough taxes? Do we not have enough government programs? How about we pump the brakes a little bit, to use some automotive metaphors? Let's pump the brakes a little bit on this stuff. Let's turn down the spending, turn down the taxation, and I don't know, bring a little bit of sanity and responsibility to sort of the fiscal role that our government plays. Some people want the gas tax cut permanently because they just can't pay. So here's what we're going to do. After the break, we're going to take your calls at 416-870-6400 or 1-888-225-TALK. Do you want this tax removed? Do you want it reduced? Do you want it paused? Would you travel more if the gas tax went away? What would you do if the fuel tax was eliminated? Talk to me about your life. Talk to me how important your car is, your vehicle is to your livelihood, and what the cost of gas is doing to your household budget. I want to hear it all, the good, the bad, and the ugly, right here on the Ben Mulrooney Show. We are live across the country and very glad to be with you on this Monday. Don't go anywhere. Back with your calls after this from coast to coast to coast on the Corus Radio Network.

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1: Welcome back to the Ben Mulrooney Show, and give us a call at 416-870-6400 or 1-888-225-TALK. Let's start the show. Let's start the show slowly. How was your weekend? Let us know. But if you want to talk about the gas tax, love to hear that too. And we got tariffs coming in 2 days, apparently. I mean, unless disaster could be averted. We were told that our prime minister is a wartime prime minister. He would not have shown up on the scene were it not for this crisis for which he was built to solve. So I'm going all in on Mark Carney. He told us he was going to solve it. I am convinced that in 2 days there will be no tariffs because the biggest brain in the room is going to best the prime minister, the president. That's what I was told. We'll see. We'll see. This weekend, there was a big deal in Toronto. I hope those outside of Toronto listening to the Ben Mulrooney Show don't get offended when I tell a story about Toronto. But if you do, then you'll love this story because it relates to how the Honda Indy was snatched from the greatest city in the world, the most important city in Canada, Toronto. And it went to Markham. And they were very excited about the greatest show on asphalt going to Markham. And it happened last weekend. But on Friday was the first day of practice. And these things are big deal. Like, people love to show up for that, to see the practices. It's a whole weekend of stuff. It's not just the race. And there's all sorts of activations all over Markham. So Friday was that day. But it did not come to pass, and there was a video that was circulating by a guy on Instagram who sort of laid out what he saw the problem as.
2: Okay, so I'm at the Honda Indy today. Everything got canceled. Turns out the track isn't even really complete, and now there's just a big wave of people just leaving. First year of Honda Indy here in Markham. A little bit of a disaster. Hopefully they'll do it better next year. But right now, oh my gosh, I can't imagine even having, if you paid a ticket for this. Thankfully it's free Fridays, but like still, that's crazy. Not a single race car has been on the track. I've been going to the Honda Indy for like, what, the past like 2-3 years? Hasn't been like that. It's crazy.
3: That's the only car we've seen all day.
2: Okay, so update, it got postponed to 6. It's about 6 o'clock right now. And guess what? It got postponed to 10 a.m. tomorrow.
3: The stairs are not even complete yet.
2: They're literally taking down the flag. Pyro Festival, anyone?
1: So look, it's the first year, right? It's the first year, growing pains, you know, new city, dealing with a new event. Give them a little bit of grace. By all accounts, I was talking to some friends who work up in Markham, and they said that once the track was done, it was a home run. And so congratulations to the city for getting it up and running. But you only have one chance to make a first impression, and that first day disappointed a lot of people. We will be talking with the mayor of Markham a little bit later to find out what happened. And how the rest of the weekend went, it's not a good look, you know. Like, you could have, could you done something else? Could you maybe had to task some people to work a few days earlier? I don't know. I don't know what goes into it. We'll find out. But you know, when I lived in Montreal, I lived in Montreal for a lot of summers when I was back from school, and I one of the biggest, the crown jewels of those weekends of those summers is the F1. I never went to F1. Not once. Not once. If I had the choice between sitting by a pool or swimming all weekend and sitting amongst people in the beating sun with the heat coming off of the melting tire, that new smelling of the rubber, no thank you. I could smell the rubber from where it was all the way up the mountain where I was sitting by a pool that was not mine. No thank you. Hard pass. It's kind of how I feel, Joy, about golf.
4: Are you a sports guy at all?
1: Sure. I love baseball. I love tennis. I love skiing. I love football. I love hockey. I love basketball. I love college basketball. Love it all. But
4: just not F1.
1: No, I mean, I ask myself, like, would I rather be at a game or watching the game at home? And frankly, the experience at home is so much better. I went to a Super Bowl once. My parents, for my birthday, gave me tickets to a Super Bowl in Miami, and I was going to school in North Carolina, and I knew nothing about football. So I invited my friend Raj, And Raj and I went together and we drove down to Miami. And all the way down, he gave me the history of the NFL from the beginning all the way there. By the time we got to Miami, I knew everything there was to know.

0: final. I told you when the Montreal Canadiens won. Yep. The last time they won in 1993, I was at the final game against Wayne Gretzky and the Kings. That was awesome. But all things being equal, the experience at home is so much better. And I would rather, playing golf, no. If it's a beautiful day, why am I wearing pants and a glove and a hat? Like, I could be sitting at home at a pool getting a better tan.
1: 100% agree with you.
0: Yeah.
1: That watching sports at home is a much better activity to pursue.
0: Yeah.
1: But I would want to watch every single sport once live and then choose which one I want to go for. Maybe watching that particular sport at home or watching that particular sport in like a live event. Like I went to the National Bank Open.
0: Yeah.
1: It was too good. The weather was amazing. Everything was perfect. And I would want to do that again. That doesn't mean I don't like watching tennis at home.
0: Yeah.
1: I do, but certain sports, they do demand that extra kick from you.
0: So I watched Serena play the last time she was in Toronto, right? I tell you, I was like really close because she invited me. So, and I'm in the front row and it was too close. You're too close. Like you need it to be sitting at least a third of the way
1: There's
0: up.
1: There's nothing to it as too close.
0: And it was too close. You're really doing that ping pong thing with your head, and it hurt. It hurt, and she hits the ball really, really
1: she's
0: hard.
1: She's too good.
0: But golf. You like watching golf?
1: I've started watching in the past couple of years, but I haven't got the knack of watching golf, like sitting and watching golf throughout. It just feels too boring to me.
0: Well, you know what I watched this weekend? And if people haven't watched it, they should. The Hawk on Netflix. The new Will Ferrell comedy about him being a
1: golfer.
0: He's a golfer. And it's like Talladega Nights, but for golf.
1: Okay.
0: And he's a golfer who was one putt away from the Grand Slam of golf, winning all four majors. And he missed it, and it sent his life spiraling. Now his son is ascendant in on the PGA, and it's all about it's family and reconnecting. It's fun. It's fun. It's not great, but it's fun. It's really, really fun. And it's and they get the PGA involved. The PGA has is a partner in it. It's not some fake PGA.
1: I've seen this as a trend now because if you remember, even F1 got involved in F1 the movie.
0: Yeah.
1: Now PGA got involved in PGA the movie. Premier League got involved in that Ted Lasso show.
0: Yeah.
1: Everything is working out as, you know, like all the sports fraternity and the movies coming together.
0: Yeah.
1: It's good to see.
0: Yeah, well, it's a fun watch. It's a fun watch. And the woman who plays his caddy, can't remember what her name is, Fortune something. She's a stand-up comic. And I'll say it, she's a lesbian, but that's because that's a big part of her character. And she was on the Mindy Project. And she's been a stand-up comic for years. The two of them have incredible chemistry. Incredible chemistry. Fortune Meester, maybe, I think. And Will Ferrell together are absolutely incredible.
1: I'll surely put it on my watch list.
0: Yeah, oh, absolutely. All right, so when we come back, we're joined by Tony Chapman. Is he here? Yeah, there he is. He's right over there. I love it when he comes in. Tony Chapman's going to be joining us, and we're going to have a conversation about a number of things. But what would happen? You bought a BMW, right? And all of a sudden, you turn it on, and you are being bombarded with essentially ads for Spider-Man. Is that cool, or is over the line? Is it an invasion of your privacy, or is a customer's dashboard just a place to house media, whoever is the highest bidder? We'll talk about that next with Tony Chapman when the Ben Mulrooney Show continues.

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9: Welcome back to The Ben Mulrooney Show, and I always love talking with my good friend Tony Chapman. He comes in, we get to talk all about brands and strategies and all that stuff that sometimes, sometimes these things happen to us, and we're passive observers in it. But the more we know about how brands behave and how they view us, I think the more power we have when we're shopping and when we're making decisions walking around the world. Tony, welcome.
10: Welcome. I think it's a great way to frame it. Are we an informed consumer, or is information forming our decisions?
9: So years ago, I think it was 2014, Apple decided that they were going to give everybody a big surprise, and they woke up in the morning and they had been quote unquote gifted the new U2 album. And a lot of people were like, well, hold on a second. Like, we don't like that. You didn't ask. Some of us don't like U2. But everyone in the world got this thing. It cost it was worth hundreds of millions of dollars in terms of what they did. And it was a big release for U2. But some people felt a little violated. Like, that's their piece of machine. They bought it. And they didn't like the fact that somebody could just go in and drop something that they didn't ask for. And this first story feels like that, where BMW essentially, now it did prompt people, because there's a partnership between BMW and the new Spider-Man movie. that they had this optional Spider-Man animation. I'm guessing like the lighting of the cabin and that sort of thing. Yeah. So what happened?
10: Well, it was a 19-second piece of film that they used the BMW screen inside your car to project on. So instead of branded content, I'm going to put a BMW in the Spider-Man movie. I'm going to put Spider-Man ad in the BMW that you bought. Now, you had to agree to take it on, so it didn't just show up when you started the car. But a lot of people were really upset going, that's my car, that's my screen. Yeah. You're not invited to start bringing advertising into it.
9: Well, exactly. Like I guarantee you that on top of – it's not just about this one ad. They want to see – they are keeping data on how many people click through and say, sure, I'll take it. Because that means, oh, well, if they take this, what else are they going to take? Right. So this is the beginning of something. The door has been cracked open and BMW is going to see how far they can open it and how big the pipeline is to be pumping ads into these BMWs.
10: Yeah, and BMW has been going at this well for a while. If you remember a couple of years ago, they were going to charge you a subscription fee to get heated seats.
9: What?
10: So they're going to charge you like $19 a month for your heated seats. And everybody just... blowback. We're buying a car. We're not renting it from you.
9: Yeah.
10: And everybody wants recurring revenue. And the reason why is the shareholders value that.
9: Yeah.
10: Because that's recurring revenue every month. You don't have to go find the customer again. So what BMW is saying, well, we got the screen in the car. Can we start selling advertising? Can we start offering it to people? What? Who else wouldn't be? Every insurance company would want to be part of that. So, you know, and it's really a violation. A lot of consumers are saying, I bought it. It's my screen. Stay away from it.
9: And this is not like... this is not like the movies that you buy on a platform, a streaming platform, which people mistakenly think you don't own those. You own a license and it can get revoked at any point. People like to think, oh, it's my library of movies. It's just like my DVDs. No, it's not. Like when at one point I stopped paying for my Apple ID and all that stuff while I tried to get my financial house in order, and I could not access the movies I had paid for. Right. And so this is not that.
10: No.
9: This is, you own this car.
10: Yeah.
9: It belongs to you. You don't have a license. Yeah. You're not licensing the car from BMW, in which case they could probably do whatever they want in the terms of service.
10: And the other thing that people are a little concerned about is, what are they doing with all the data they're getting now? Because what we understand is some of them have been selling it to insurance companies, saying, how much should you price that driver based on how they actually drive? How many kilometers can they go to the government that's writing off your kilometers as a tax write-off? Can they start selling the data saying, well, actually, they didn't drive 15,000 kilometers. They did 9,000 during the working hours, 3,000.
9: Yeah.
10: So who's in control of it? Is my life, am I in control? Or is as soon as I excrete data, is that suddenly get fertilizer for people to monetize? And I think that's the big pushback we're getting in society.
9: But this is not going to go away. I mean, cars are increasingly connected.
10: Right?
9: Unless you go out and buy a car from 10 years ago, these cars are all connected. And essentially, when they become all electric, they're going to have the power to do whatever they want with them.
10: Yeah, and they can actually stop you from driving. Just turn over and say you're busted.
9: Yeah.
10: You no longer have the ability to do it. So once again, the more we get digital, the more we think the world's within arm's reach of desire, the more we actually are surrendering our identity. Mm. And that's something that we got to decide. Now, young people, you talk to them, they'd say, I love the fact that I'm only getting ads that I'm interested in. I don't want diaper ads.
9: Yeah.
10: Where the older people are saying, I don't want, what do you mean you were listening in on my phone call? And next thing you know, I'm getting an ad for it. So it really is a generational thing. But as a society, government loves to take, obviously they're with the boomer. They want to take this privacy to the extreme and ban and fine and do all the things they're doing with it. But the big data guys are saying, actually, I'm just personalizing the offering. I'm giving you the best possible service you can ask for. And you got to decide what side you're on. And more often than not, it's your age.
9: All right, let's talk about Heated Rivalry. I will admit I have yet to watch this show. Not to say I won't. I just haven't yet. So I missed some big cultural awakening. But by all accounts, it's one of the biggest hits that anybody's had over the past few years. And it's made stars out of a lot of Canadians. I worked with Jacob Tierney, the director. As a matter of fact, he directed me in a movie he directed once. And so this thing is a phenomenon. And anything in its orbit is improved. The value of that thing becomes something more, right?
10: Yeah, when you get in a cultural moment where you're just so fascinated by the stars and that star suddenly shows up, in this case, one of the bags, you have a bag known, they sell you a bag. It was Canadian Tire. It's got a Hudson Bay print on it.
9: Yeah.
10: He's carrying it around. Now everybody wants it. So actually, you know, I can imagine the Canadian Tire Army getting together in the boardroom saying, how do we take advantage of it? It's a moment in time. Yeah. It's like when Kate Moss wore hunter boots, which were farm boots. That's what you wore on the farm when you're dealing with the pig muck. And next thing you know, they became the biggest fashion item. Everybody wanted hunter boots. Yeah. Well, and but that happens for a moment, and then it disappears.
9: Well, last year, during season one, I guess one of them was wearing a fleece.
10: Yeah,
9: I'm sure you heard this story. But as it turns out, so they decide to jump on board and make the fleece for sale. Because that fleece didn't actually exist. Yeah. The clothing designer added something to a fleece. Yeah. And so they went to a company called Province of Canada, and I know the founders of that very well, say, we want you to make this fleece. But the problem was the fleece that was actually used in the show was from a company out of Montreal. I think it was called Koala.
10: Mm-hmm.
9: And so there was this fight between the two online. It was a shame to see two Canadian companies, because they're not the biggest retailers, having to fight it out. For this thing,
10: they should have originally gone to the source. That was a mistake. So they got, and you're right. It's people fighting it out where they said it could have been a massive opportunity. But I want to add just before I lose that, the BMW story. BMW has just said, by the way, click on this ad, and somebody out there today is going to win a brand new BMW.
9: Yeah.
10: Or click on this ad, and you're going to get two tickets to the Spider-Man movie. We wouldn't have an issue 100%. Because there'd be a gift with purchase.
9: 100%.
10: But because it looked like they're imposing, I don't want to lose that point. Sometimes you got to put yourself in front of the consumer and say, what's in it for me versus just what's in it for BMW.
9: Lastly, to go back to what we were just talking about, in Canada, we tend to under-index the impact that we can have culturally.
10: Yeah.
9: And they were probably caught flat-footed with heated rivalry to a certain extent. And the same thing happened with the red gloves at the Olympics when Hudson's Bay made a certain amount of them, and then they went down to Times Square or where it is at Rockefeller Center to do the Today Show, and they show up the people there show up with the red mittens, and they said everyone loved them. They said, "Do you have enough for everybody in the square?" And they said, "No, we just brought enough for the host of the show." And what happened is they missed this opportunity to put hundreds, if not thousands, of these into the bloodstream all over Manhattan. People would have seen these red gloves. They underestimated the popularity, and they'd already turned off the factory. They had to spin the factory back up, and they missed weeks and weeks and weeks of being able to sell these things. The appetite was never ending for that stuff.
10: But that's the risk appetite of a Canadian that doesn't realize if you got something that looks great, feels good, triple down on it, and you know what? Make it happen versus going, I'm going to just do the bare minimum because I'd rather have it succeed a little bit than fail a lot.
9: Yeah, they had no idea what they had on their hands, but I think that's where market research comes in. I don't know.
10: Well, even just sometimes it's intuition. And again, I'm dealing with American companies and Canadian companies, and I'm sorry to do this because I'm Canadian, but the risk appetite in America is so different than in Canada. Somebody in America would say, that's a big thing. Make sure everybody in the crowd has those mitts so that they're all waving so millions of people see what we have.
9: All right, well, I'm going to stick around with Tony Chapman. He's the host and award-winning podcaster for Chatter That Matters, founding partner of Chatter AI. When we come back, we're talking about Tate McRae, because apparently she doesn't know how to take her makeup off, but that didn't stop Neutrogena from taking what could have been a disaster and turning it into a marketing gem. That's coming up next.
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9: Welcome back to the Ben Mulrooney Show, and I'm in studio with Tony Chapman as we continue our conversation about all sorts of brands, and some of them are fumbles and some of them are home runs. And Neutrogena proved itself to be quite nimble. So Tony, they hired Tate McRae of So You Think You Can Dance and Pop Fame. And she's had a few odd missteps. She did a commercial for Team USA during the Olympics, and she's from Calgary. But anyway, she signs. She's, I guess, one of the faces of Neutrogena. And she was showing her post-concert routine or something, trying to take off her makeup, except her makeup didn't come off. And people were suggesting she was faking it or miming it. And then what happened?
10: Well, it's the creator community where you hire these people to endorse your brand, hoping for authenticity because they have their own followers. And so she used the wipes, but when you look closely, she wasn't actually touching the skin with it. It's almost reminded me of the CEO of McDonald's. He took the nibble out of the Big Mac. So as opposed to using this
9: and saying,
10: this is fantastic and look at my makeup removing, she didn't. So, I mean, first of all, Neutrogena should have approved that and said, look, you got to do that over again. But they reacted really well. They made fun of it, the fact that they hired somebody to do this and they hadn't really used the product properly. And because of that, I think they responded in the way a brand should, with a sense of humor and being a little disparaging and making fun of their brand versus trying to make this like the biggest issue that happened. So it gets the product back into discussion in this attention economy where it's so hard to get to anybody to pay attention to you. I think they did a pretty good job.
9: All right, let's move on to Alex Cooper, because she's got a media company that's now worth $500 million. And Alex Cooper, she's got Call Me Daddy?
10: Call Me Daddy, yeah.
9: That's her podcast. And it's super successful. But that success only gets you so far, because she had a drink product as well called Unwell.
10: Yeah. So she uses the concept of Unwell as one of the expressions in her show.
9: Okay.
10: And she went from 10,000 listeners to a couple of million almost overnight. Great name.
9: Yeah.
10: great approach. A lot of stuff of what makes you unwell. What's wrong with this world? And so she created this water drink. The same time she's being valued at $500 million, she has a water drink out called Unwell, which is a hydration drink, and they're not going to make it anymore because it's not selling.
9: And this reminds me of the story about Prime, all right? That was KSI, and I can't remember what the other guy's name is, launched this thing. They were signing deals left, right, and center with European football clubs and the UFC. Oh, Logan Paul, right?
10: Yeah.
9: Between the two of these guys, huge social media giants. And they were able to move the needle and get people to try it and buy it, but not keep buying it. And now it's, I think in Australia, the company's all but collapsed. And it seems to me like the social media stardom can start people to be interested. They can walk through the door, but if it's not a good product, it'll slam shut right behind them.
10: Yeah, I mean that's the formula of marketing. You can lead a horse to water, but it might drink it once. Will they drink it again?
9: Yeah.
10: Mr. Beast is a great example. I mean, this is a guy that's now raised about $2 billion in capital. He's buying banks, mobile phones. He creates the gamification. He gets into products that require some of what he stands for, which is that sort of new generation fun. Don't take yourself so seriously. Creating a product from scratch is tough, but there's people like that have made billions. I mean, look at George Clooney with his Amigos. Casamigos tequila. So you can pull it off, but you got to have a great product.
9: Yeah.
10: So, and if not, you're going to actually hurt your brand as a social influencer because the thing, you just did it for money.
9: Yeah.
10: You wouldn't drink it yourself. Enjoy it.
9: Yeah. Mr. Beast had Beast Burger.
10: Yeah.
9: And it was a ghost kitchen sort of thing. They were doing really well during the pandemic. But I guess there was a number of complaints in terms of the quality of the food, so he shut that down.
10: Yeah.
9: At least that's his narrative. I'm assuming there's somebody on the other side who would say something different. But he says he shut it down because he couldn't control the quality of the product.
10: And he's going after stuff that he can control now, which is very much stuff
9: chocolate
10: on the cloud, platform economy. And he's very successful because he's got 500 million followers. So even if 1% go in, the cost of acquiring that customer is pennies compared to what you would pay. Listen, credit card. If he gets people to buy a credit card and it costs them nothing, and banks are paying you $350 as their acquisition cost, think of the competitive advantage he has. So he can put a lot of money into the product as opposed to just acquiring the customer for the product. So that's the key. Put the money into the product, something the customer wants.
9: So if you were advising Alex Cooper or her company onto how to diversify or what areas to diversify in, what should she be looking into?
10: I would find a company that really understands brands, understands the four P's of brands, and have her just be the spokesperson, be the lead singer of it. But she has to believe in it. She has to be someone that I expect that would use it and get excited about it. But don't get into the actual running of the company. I think when celebrities want to be the creative director, the fashion director, the fashion designer, that's where you get in trouble.
9: Well,
10: do what you do best. You're a lead singer. You get the audience is excited about you, but get the backup band behind you.
9: Well, explain Jaden Smith as the fashion guy at Louboutin. He does the men's fashion stuff. This kid gives all of us Nepo babies a bad name.
10: Yeah.
9: I don't think he's got two brain cells to rub together in, but I don't think he's ever been, I think he's been told every day he wakes up that he's special and he believes it. This kid is lost and he's got enough money that he'll be fine. But have you heard this guy talk?
10: Yeah. I mean, I totally agree with you. And the way the parents have set him up on a pedestal that he was like the second coming.
9: Yeah.
10: He isn't.
9: But what about a brand like Louboutin for throwing in with someone like this?
10: They're just trying to get that young generation that hadn't heard about him. Everybody knows what the red heel is to a woman. They thought they could bring someone like this. But believe me, he's a facade. They have designers behind. They'll bring him in a meeting, and he might say, change the color of the thread and make him feel like he's a creative director.
9: Yeah.
10: But he isn't. But again, if he is not the right lead singer, if you get tired of him, you're not interested in him, he's going to go away. Look at Ryan Reynolds. Look at the people that are really good at doing that versus the people that don't understand it.
9: I think he at one point took credit for inventing flip-flops and socks.
10: Yeah, there's I'm sure. And there's family dynamics, the whole family, the Scientology. There's a lot of reasons that might explain it besides just being dropped in your head.
9: But like I can silo. Like you can be as weird as you want to be. Tom Cruise, one of the greatest actors of all time. Will Smith, one of the great actors of all time. Like I don't need those people for anything else but that thing. They're purpose built for me. You're an actor, I want you to act. And if you act great, I don't care about the rest of your life. And that kid,
10: but even if you can act, stay within your lane. Don't suddenly come in and try to profess that you are, you know, the secrets to life.
9: Okay, well, speaking of staying in your lane, OpenAI is every company's got their own merch, right?
10: Yeah.
9: They love putting their logo on hoodies and zip ups and hats and and back in the day, mouse pads and that sort of thing. But now they want to sell ChatGPT merch. Like, would you wear a $175 half zip or a $70 ChatGPT basketball or baseball hat?
10: No.
9: So they're not looking to make money off of
10: I think the swag, the staff loved the swag, and probably their friend said, I love that. Can you get me one of those? And that suddenly gets somebody saying, well, maybe we should start merchandising it. They're certainly not doing it to justify their stock valuation. They'd have to sell about a billion baseball hats to do that. But, you know, I would rather see them do some merchandise that no one else has done.
9: Yeah.
10: I don't know what that is, but I want to see who's the coolest people doing the coolest stuff. That's what we should be putting our logo on, not like as a hoodie.
9: Well, and also, like, I'm wondering whether this has anything to do. OpenAI is promising that they've got some new device coming out, and I suspect it's going to be some version of a wearable.
10: Wearable tech, for sure.
9: Yeah, and I wonder whether they're trying to get us people to wear their OpenAI. I wonder if there's going to be something to do with that.
10: Now, that's interesting. If it's wearable tech, you got a baseball hat and it's measuring whatever. I get that. Yeah. Maybe your intelligence level, your IQ. I get it, but if it's just swag, I don't. But Aura rings. I mean, they're going out of valuation of like $10 or $11 billion. And what's this going to stop? Like Fitbit, that was the only place to measure. Yeah. Then Apple Watch comes along. What was the last time we talked about Fitbit? I think it's crazy what people are getting in terms of value.
9: I don't do wearables. Yeah. I don't need them. I've got my phone. It's close enough. It's as integrated into me as I need it to be.
10: Yeah.
9: I don't need anything else. I got my AirPods, but that's it. I've tried the Apple Watch and I know it's a great, great product. I don't need that level of accessibility to my tech.
10: And it creates anxiety because you go, I didn't walk my 10,000 steps today.
9: Yeah. No,
10: Though, by the way, there's no scientific measure that 10,000 just happened to be a great number to give people.
9: Yeah. I try to get my 10,000 steps a day and I'm glad when I do. What am I at now? I think I'm at like 12,000 already. I'm doing gangbusters today. 11,500.
10: But how many is that when you hop in the chair? They call it a step?
9: No, it's not even on me, man. Hey, thanks so much for joining me. And you take care. That was Tony Chapman, the host of Chatter That Matters and the founder of Chatter AI. Edmonton, thank you so much for joining us. We'll see you back here on Tuesday. And when we come back, we're joined by Goldie Gamari, human rights activist, former Ontario politician. Iran is. It has made a decision that is a flagrant violation of the rules of war. And that ain't a surprise. We're going to talk about that and more next.
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7: From the National Newsroom of the Canadian Press, I'm Hannah Stolz. U.S. Commerce Secretary Howard Lutnick took part in talks with Canada today in Washington as Wednesday's deadline on a sweeping round of new American tariffs looms. The addition of Lutnick to the meeting could serve as a sign that trade talks have included U.S. President Donald Trump's separate sectoral tariffs on steel, aluminum, and automobiles. Canada-U.S. Trade Minister Dominic LeBlanc left today's high-stakes meeting, saying the work will continue towards a deal to avoid the new tariffs. A parliamentary committee plans to hold hearings on Canada's security screening process following the arrest of a Canadian NATO intern on espionage allegations. The suspect worked NATO's Supreme Headquarters Allied Powers Europe in Mons, Belgium. Here's Canadian Press reporter Lisa Laporte.
11: The House of Commons Public Safety and National Security Committee agreed at a meeting Monday to invite Public Safety Minister Gary Anandasangari and other witnesses to testify. The Belgian Federal Prosecutor's Office announced July 25th that a Canadian national of Chinese origin had been arrested on accusations of espionage and participation in a criminal organization.
7: Belgian officials have not named the suspect, but a federal source with the Canadian government says her name is Biwi Zhang, also known as Claire Zhang. Quebec and Newfoundland and Labrador have announced a new energy agreement to share the output from a Labrador hydro-generating station. Newfoundland and Labrador Premier Tony Wakeham says the new deal replaces both the notorious 1969 Churchill Falls Agreement and the 2024 Memorandum of Understanding with a better deal.
13: With a new and better agreement with both Quebec and the federal government to develop Churchill Falls and Gull Island, we are finally turning the page on one of the darkest chapters in our past.
7: Negotiators hope to hammer out a final deal by the end of this year. However, Quebec must hold a provincial election by October 5th, and it's not clear how the campaign, nor the installation of a new government, could affect those goals. The province of Quebec will need to make at least $2 billion in budget cuts next year to stay on track towards a balanced budget. A new report from Quebec's Auditor General says the provincial government will have to tighten its belt for several years to comply with the Balanced Budget Act. Moving to a different city for post-secondary studies comes with responsibilities, such as finding housing and managing a whole new set of expenses on your own. Certified financial planner Ryan Lee says students moving to a new city should plan for three buckets.
27: The first one is the fixed costs, right? Like rent or transit,
12: The second bucket is the variable costs, right, where, you know, it's basically their groceries or personal spending. And finally, I think one that a lot of people overlook is it's the one-time moving cost before they even start school.
7: Lee says housing and food remain the highest costs outside of tuition, but cooking at home and living with a roommate could help save money. This is the Canadian Press. In sports, Canadian Leila Fernandez and partner Sarah Urani of Italy are set to play Romanians Sorana Kirsta and Mira Andreeva from Russia in doubles action at the Cincinnati Open. Adrian Chirat is out as president of the Ottawa Redblacks. Chirat has been with the team in different roles since it joined in the CFL, but he's decided to step down after an 0-9 start to the season. The Ottawa Sports and Entertainment Group is looking for his replacement and expects to name permanent executive